0: Here is Maxie Schultz.
1: Maxie Schultz? Sounds familiar. You two boys from New York?
0: Yeah, but we're operating a little real estate service in Cairo now. Personalized service.
1: Oh, yeah, I've heard about it. On a clear day, you can hear the screams a mile away.
0: Well, that makes it easy, then.
1: It depends on what you mean by easy.
0: We have a client who's interested in your place.
1: It's not for sale.
0: We thought you'd say that, so we figured we could sell you on the idea of changing your mind. How about that, Maxie?
1: Yeah. I thought you only spoke when you had something important to say, Maxie.
2: Better take it on the slow bell, Speedy. I do other things.
1: Yeah, I'll bet. Where do you keep your ventriloquist?
0: Jordan, for your information, you're bandying words with Maxie the mechanic. Expert in death traps.
1: And your customers never complain, do they, Maxie?
2: They ain't ever in shape to complain.
0: Now, about this client of ours, Jordan.
1: You're wasting your time, boys. Beat it. The joint's not for sale.
0: Our client will give you $500 cash for your cafe.
1: $500, huh? That wouldn't buy the furniture in this office.
0: You hear that, Maxie?
2: Yeah. Yeah, shame he feels that way, ain't it?
0: Now, take this little private bar of yours here, Jordan. I don't think it's worth much. And these drapes aren't bad, but they don't go well with the rest of the stuff. You like this mirror over here, Maxie?
1: Why, you dirty...
2: I wanted you, Speedy. Nah, I sit still like a good little boy.
0: Maybe you shouldn't have hit Mr. Jordan so hard with that sap, Maxie. You might mess up that pretty face.
2: Oh, yeah, that'd be a shame.
0: Come on, Maxie. We'll see you later, Jordan. Maybe you'll have changed your mind by then.
1: I shook my head a few times, but the haze wouldn't clear, and the range was off. A tap on the side of the head hadn't helped my eyesight any. I remember seeing the Gabardine boys leave. It was like looking through the wrong end of a pair of field glasses. And the room started spinning, and the lights went out. When I came out of it, the phone was ringing.
3: Hello? Hello?
1: Yeah, who is it?
3: Jordan, it's Charlie LeBouc.
1: LeBouc? What do you want?
3: Look, Jordan, I think it's about time the two of us forget our little differences and have a nice friendly talk, huh?
1: Why should we?
3: I don't like it any more than you, Jordan, but it'll be the smart thing to do. It's about this mob that's taking over.
1: Keep talking.
3: Well, you and I are just about the only two cafe operators who haven't sold out. If we stay together, maybe we can beat them all. They've looked over the situation pretty well, Jordan. They won't expect us to team up on them.
1: All right. What's the spread?
3: Come over to my place, Jordan. I have a man here who can do us some good.
1: I like names, LeBouc.
3: It's, Nick Spalvo. Our buddy.
1: Nick Spalvo, huh? Okay, give me half an hour. Nick Spalvo had owned the Blue Palm Cafe up to a couple of weeks ago. Then, like half a dozen other gin hall merchants, he'd fallen in line with the mob and had moved out without a murmur to the law. Now it looked like Nick had changed his mind. I went out front, hopped a cab, and shortly after 7:30, I piled out in front of Charlie LeBouc's cafe. I pushed my way through the crowd and went up the stairs. At the end of a small, narrow corridor was a door marked private. It was half open. I pushed it the rest of the way. The first thing that caught my eye was the open window and the wind whipping the curtains into the room. Then I saw LeBouc sprawled out on the soft green carpet behind his desk. There were half a dozen bruises on the side of his face and a dark purple crease over the bridge of his nose. LeBouc's company had played a little too hard. And with his weak pump, LeBouc couldn't keep up acting host. He was dead. Then I remembered Nick Spalvo. I went into the room next to the office, but he wasn't around. I started out into the corridor again when I heard voices and the cigarette girl eased around the corner. Behind her was one of LeBouc's boys with his right hand in his tux pocket. I ducked back into the office and through the open window to the fire escape. I didn't have time to stick around for explanations. Maybe LeBouc's boy wouldn't give me the chance. I had just dropped to the sidewalk when... And then LeBouc's boy suddenly showed up in the window. I was glad then that I hadn't waited. At the corner, I grabbed a hack, and 15 minutes later, I was leaning on the buzzer of apartment 21 at the Sherita house.
4: Chris, what... Oh, Rocky.
1: Hello, Nina.
4: Well, this is a surprise.
1: I wasn't sure if I'd catch you in.
4: I don't go to the club till 9. You know that, darling. Come in. Come in.
1: You were still dancing at the Blue Palm, huh?
4: Of course, darling. Sit down. Did I fix your drink?
1: I thought maybe after Nick Spalvo sold out, you might have left the club.
4: Why should I? Oh, I like Nick a lot, but then a girl has to make a living.
2: How do you get along with the new boss?
4: I've only seen him once or twice. He doesn't come to the club much. Now, about that drink, Rocky.
2: Where's Nick, do you know?
4: Oh, Rocky, must you always talk about business?
2: Nick, baby, where is he?
4: I don't know, Rocky. At his apartment, I suppose. Why?
2: I went around to check before I dropped into Charlie LeBouc's club. Three of us were supposed to meet there.
4: Charlie LeBouc?
2: When I got there, LeBouc was dead. Nick wasn't around.
4: Dead? Oh, Rocky.
2: Oh, relax. I didn't do it. In a room next to LeBouc's office, there was a cot and a few blankets and an ashtray full of cigar butts. They might have been Nick's.
4: Rocky, I don't understand. What does it all mean? It
2: means that Nick could have been hiding out at LeBouc's.
4: But why?
2: Look, baby, Nick didn't want to sell his place. The other owners didn't want to either. But they were pressured into it by a couple of strong-arm boys and told to keep quiet about it.
4: So that's it. I thought it was strange.
2: Nick couldn't take it. He decided to talk, so he waltzed over to LeBouc's and told him about it. LeBouc had been given the same pitch, and he wasn't happy about it either, so he called me and suggested we get together and fight off the wolves.
4: That's why you went to Charlie's place.
2: Yeah, but the pressure boys beat me to it. I don't think they wanted to kill LeBouc. They just played a little too rough.
4: But Nick, where's he?
2: Now, Nick might have been in the room next door when LeBouc was killed. He probably ducked out.
4: Did you ask anyone at the club if Nick had been there?
2: I didn't have time. I had to leave rather suddenly. One of LeBouc's boys kind of got ideas that I'd bumped off his boys.
4: Oh, Rocky, the police, they'll think that you... Rocky, you've got to get away. I'll help you.
2: Thanks, baby, but...
4: Please, Rocky.
2: I'm going to find Nick.
4: But the police looking for you and LeBouc's men, you won't have a chance, Rocky.
2: Well, it'll take a bit of doing. And that's where you come in.
4: Of course, anything you say, but I...
2: Where would Nick go? Any ideas?
4: Well, I... Let me think.
2: Girlfriends, relatives?
4: Celeste Donati... But she's in Port Said for a few weeks.
2: Okay, where's her place?
4: The Comar Apartments on Shari Al-Mun.
2: Huh? Where else would Nick hide out?
4: Oh, he has so many relatives. Perhaps his cousin's shop in the square. Or his uncle's house. Wait, there's a brother, too.
2: Hey, slow down, baby. I'll need some names and addresses first. Then I'm going to go call him. Fifteen minutes later, I grabbed a cab in front of Nina's place, and shortly before 8:30, I pulled up in front of a small tobacco shop near the old Helwan station. A single light burned in the back of the shop, and beneath it sat a fat-faced Turk, dozing quietly, his feet propped up on the low counter. I went inside. All right, George, snap out of it. You got a customer. Come on, wake up. The Turk hadn't been asleep. He'd been out cold. And when I shook him, he rolled off the chair and dropped to the floor. I noticed a dark purple bruise over the bridge of his nose, the same mark I'd seen earlier on Charlie LeBouc. I worked on him a few minutes, and then he snapped out of it.
5: No, please.
2: All right, take it easy, Chum. I'm not going to hurt you.
5: Here, I'll help you up. My head... They...
2: Sure, a couple of boys who dress alike, huh?
5: Yes, they wanted to know where Nick... Who are you?
2: My name's Jordan. I'm a friend of Nick's.
5: Oh, yes, I have heard of you.
2: Was Nick here tonight?
5: Not more than 10 minutes ago. These two men came after him, but Nick saw them and went out the back way.
2: And they must have tailed him here from LeBouc's.
5: Mr. Jordan, what has happened? Is Nick in trouble?
2: Yeah, he witnessed a murder... Charlie LeBouc's. Those two boys who worked you over did it. Any idea where Nick went to?
5: No. He had just come in. We were in the back of the shop. He started to tell me what had happened when the two men walked in. Nick went out the back way.
2: How about Nick's brother? He lives around here. Think he could have gone there?
5: Perhaps. I do not know.
2: How much did you tell the boys who worked you over?
5: Nothing. Nothing at all. I could not tell them where Nick went because... I do not know.
2: Okay. I'm going around to see Nick's brother. You better fix your face up and close up shop. Those two boys are liable to come back for more. And I don't mean cigarettes. Nick's brother lived in a narrow side street about 3 blocks away. When I got there, the house was dark. The only answer to my knock on the heavy door was a dog howl coming from somewhere inside. I waited for a minute. I went back downstairs and started for the rear of the house. I caught a movement along the wall out of the corner of my eye, but I just kept walking. I went around the side of the house and pulled into a doorway. A few seconds later, I heard him coming along the gravel walk. When he passed me, I reached out. His gun came up, but he didn't have the chance to use it.
1: flipped on my cigarette lighter and held it to his face. It was Charlie LaBook's boy, a guy who'd taken the pot shots at me from the window. He was still red hot in the idea that I'd bumped off his boss. I packed him off to my cab, gave the driver an address, and we took off. I had to put this boy on ice before somebody got hurt. Couldn't expect my luck to hold out all night. Well, 10 minutes later, I walked into Madame Farid's little establishment down on the waterfront. For a little silver across the pond, the old girl was always more than happy to kick your fortune around in a teacup or even consult the crystal ball.
4: Oh, Rocky, Rocky Jordan. It is a long time I have not seen you. Come in, come in.
1: Hi, Grandma. Well, how's the future look?
4: You wish to consult Madame Farid?
1: Yeah, I've got a problem. There happens to be a short, dark, and ugly character following me with murder on his mind.
4: Sure.
1: He's got the picture all wrong, but I don't have the time to explain it to him now. He's sleeping off our last engagement in my cab outside.
4: I see. Oh, it is a problem, Rocky.
1: Well, take a look at my palm, sweetheart. Or you'll find it just under this $10 bill.
4: Yes, I see. Well, I would say there is an old woman who can help you. I can see an empty cellar, an excellent place to put this man till morning, perhaps, until you can explain his mistake.
1: That's the best advice I've had all day. It's a deal. Now, where can I find this old woman who's going to help me?
4: Bring him in, Rocky. Bring him in.
1: At least, with LeBook's boy out of the way, I wouldn't have to worry about his taking a pot shot at me every time I turned around. I still had to find Nick before the Gabardine boys did, and my next stop was Celeste Donati's place at the Comar Hotel Apartments on the Sharia El Mun. Even if Nick's doll wasn't around, he might be using the place as a hideout, and it was worth a try. I was just about to press the buzzer over the nameplate when the door opened suddenly. Framed there was Captain Sam Sabaya, Cairo Police.
6: Hello, George.
1: Uh-oh. Hello, Sam.
6: I've been looking for you. Come on in.
1: Sure. What are you doing here, Sam, if you were looking for me?
6: I'm also looking for Nick Sparrow.
1: Well, so is everybody else.
6: What happened to Charlie LeBook, Jordan?
1: I'm not sure, Sam. I arrived a little late.
6: I got there even later. All I found was LeBook dead. You and Nick had already left. Why?
1: Nick left because LeBook's killers got too close to him. I left because one of LeBook's boys got an idea I'd polished off his boss.
6: What were you doing at LeBook's? I have heard you were not very good friends, Jordan.
1: Oh, just small talk,
6: Sam. Jordan, I have
1: all no... All right, all right. He called me over to team up with him against the pressure boys who were buying up a flock of joints. Or didn't you know about that?
6: We know all about it, Joe.
1: Then why haven't you done something?
6: We have nothing to go on. Absolutely nothing. The cafe owners have refused to talk.
1: Nick changed his mind. He'll sing like a blue jay.
6: Is that why he was at LeBook's?
1: Yeah. He knows who bumped off LeBook.
6: Do you?
1: The Gabardine boys, Sam. It figures.
6: The Gabardine?
1: Leo Moran and Maxie Schultz, the super salesman.
6: Oh. Succamelli's men.
1: What?
6: Frank Succamelli. He's behind this scheme, Jordan.
1: How'd he get here? Sort after they booted him out of the States back to his own country.
6: It is all very legal, Jordan. As long as he stays out of trouble, there is nothing we can do. But he'll slip up here in Cairo just as he did back in the States.
1: He already has, Sam. I think you can make it pretty hot for Succamelli once you find Nick Spalvo.
6: Well, Jordan, for your sake, I hope we find him alive.
1: Don't you like my story, Sam?
6: Oh, I do. But I am only a captain of police. There are others who may not like it. After all, no one else saw Moran and Schultz at LeBook's.
1: Which makes me number one boy, because LeBook and I never get along too well. Sure, sure, Sam. So instead of standing here around here yapping, why don't you go out and find Nick?
6: I intend to.
1: All right. Where do we go now?
6: I'm going to drive you back to the Tambourine, Jordan.
1: The Tambourine? Oh, now, wait a minute,
6: yes,
1: Sam.
6: And you're going to stay there till this thing is cleared up.
1: Sorry, Sam. My foot's in the door. I want to hear...
6: This is a matter for the police, Jordan. You'd better stay out of it for your own good. You're not doing very well so far, you know.
1: All right, all right. Come on. Sam and I piled into the police crate and headed downtown. I didn't put up much of an argument about being herded back to my cafe, because it suddenly dawned on me that doing just that might have been the smart thing to do from the first. Nick must have known about my coming over to LeBook's to talk about teaming up, and he'd probably make an effort to contact me. The Tambourine would be the first place he'd try. Sam and his boys dropped me off in front of the cafe, and I went in. I pushed through the crowd to the back and opened the office door.
7: Hello, Jordan.
0: We've been waiting for you. Come on in. Close the door.
1: The Gabardine boys, Leo and Maxie, were standing in the center of the room. Leaning against my desk with a cigar stuck in the corner of his fat face was a short, heavy-set guy. He had a thick mop of black curly hair, eyes that hit you like a hot iron. In his hand was a fingernail file. When I walked in, he went back to work with it on his short, pudgy fingers. Then, without looking up...
7: Hello, Jordan.
1: What are you doing here, Succomelli?
7: Oh, you recognize me, huh?
1: No trouble at all. You used to be the favorite pinup boy of the post offices back in the States.
7: They were lousy photographs, Jordan.
1: Don't blame the camera, Succomelli. I've seen better heads on a pin.
2: There he goes again, Leo. I don't think...
7: All right, Maxie, that's enough. Let Mr. Jordan have his little joke. We have plenty of time.
1: Well, I haven't, Succomelli. I gotta get this place sprayed. You got no idea the stuff that crawls in here these days.
7: What do you think of the offer my boys made to you?
1: I haven't laughed so hard in years.
7: What's wrong with $500 for this dump?
1: You're in a weed field, Succomelli.
7: All right, Jordan, we can talk about that later. Right now, I'm interested in Spalvo.
1: Spalvo? What's that, something you spread on bread?
7: Where is he, Jordan?
1: I wouldn't give you the right time, Succomelli.
7: Where is he hiding?
1: Get lost, punk. I'm busy.
7: All right, Maxie. Leo.
2: Okay, wise guy. This is as far as you go. Hold him, Leo.
0: Yeah, I got him.
2: Let him have it.
7: Now, Jordan, let's start from the beginning.
1: When the blackjack caught me on the side of the head, my knees started to give out, but Maxie got behind me and held me up. With one hand, he jerked my head back. Leo grabbed my shirt front, pulled the rod out of his pocket, and started tapping the bridge of my nose with a gun barrel. Then I remembered the bruise, that dark purple crease on Labouk's nose and the Turk's. It was a nice, slow, and easy way of driving a guy off his rocker. The first few taps weren't bad. After that, you lost count. It was like a pile driver coming down on your head. The last thing I remembered was Succomelli. He was still leaning against the desk, working the file and blowing in his fingernails. He was asking me about Nick somebody.
8: 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Now we return you to Cairo and tonight's adventure with Rocky Jordan, My Quiet Friend.

0: character named Frank Succomelli moved to take over the Cairo night spots, gangster style. A couple of gin mill owners and I decided to get together. But just before we kept our date, one of them was murdered. The other, named Nick Spalvo, disappeared. I spent a lot of time looking for Spalvo without any luck. When I got back to the tambourine, Succomelli and his two boys were waiting for me and gave me a nice going over with a gun barrel. It was quite a bit later when I had finally started to wake up.
1: Rocky.
0: Oh, boy.
1: Rocky, it's Nina.
0: Nina. Great girl, fine dancer.
1: Rocky, listen to me, please.
0: Nina. One of the nicest... Wait a minute, what is this?
1: Not
0: Where...
1: so loud, Rocky. They'll hear you.
0: Yeah.
1: You're at the Blue Palm Cafe, Rocky. I saw them when they brought you in an hour ago.
0: The Blue Palm?
1: Yes, one of the upstairs rooms.
0: Oh, yeah. Johnny comes back now. What happened to my playmates?
1: Leo and Maxie are out and back. They're loading up the owner's car.
0: Where's Succomelli?
1: Succomelli?
0: The boss.
1: Oh, in his office. Rocky, I think the three of them are getting ready to leave.
0: Not without me, they don't.
1: Oh, no, Rocky, they'll kill you. You've got to get away.
0: Not on your life. They have a score to settle with this crowd. Look, baby, it's a cinch they're not going to take off without making another try to find out where Nick is. I think I can stall them off long enough.
1: But why, Rocky? Why don't you leave when
0: can you
1: can?
0: Can you get to a phone and fast?
1: Yes.
0: Then hop to it, Nina. Give Captain Sabaya a buzz at police headquarters and unload the glad tidings. And tell him to hurry up and get here. Nina eased out the door, and I heard her high heels clicking off down the hall. I made my way across the darkened room to the window and looked down into the parking lot below. A long, gleaming limousine was parked in the driveway. Walking away from it were Leo and Maxie. Maxie was wiping his hands. They passed under my window and went into the cafe. I waited a couple of minutes, then I heard footsteps in the hall. The key turned in the lock.
2: Turn the light on, Maxie.
0: Yeah, sure.
2: Well, look at that, Maxie. Bright boy is up and around again.
0: Yeah.
2: How do you feel, Jordan?
0: Just fine, boys. We go around again?
2: You don't look so bad for a guy who's had a rough evening.
0: I'm used to it.
2: Well, the night isn't over yet. Come on, Succomelli wants to see you. And he doesn't like to be kept waiting.
0: You two really jump through the hoop for that punk, don't you?
2: I wouldn't say that, Jordan.
0: You ought to see around like a couple of zombies.
2: We're not worried. Not a bit.
0: You do the dirty work, and he rakes in the dough. What's the matter? You scared of the little bum?
3: Like Leo said, Jordan, we ain't worried. Not a bit, huh, Leo? Now, come on, let's go.
0: What's your hurry?
3: Look, wise guy, do you want me to wrap this sap aside your head again?
0: Well, if you...
3: What's the matter? Ain't you ever seen a blackjack before?
0: Yeah. Yeah, sure. Okay, boys, let's not keep Mr. Succomelli waiting, huh? We walked down the hall to Succomelli's office. He was sitting there at his desk, smiling like a pitcher who had just struck out murderer's row. He had his hat and coat on, and in front of him, resting on the green blotter, was a briefcase.
4: Ah, Jordan, I see you have recovered.
0: It's a special favor to you, Succomelli. That's as far as I go.
4: I've decided to forget about Nick. I'm afraid it's a little too late now to do anything about that.
0: You're going to pull out, huh?
4: Yeah. I decided not to press my luck too far. We've made a neat little pile of dough anyway, haven't we, boys?
2: Yeah, let's get out of here. We can dump Jordan on the road.
4: Good idea, Leo. I'll take care of it.
3: Now, we can do it, Frank. Me and Leo will take Jordan in our car and follow you.
4: No. I'll take care of it, Maxie. After I've taken care of something else first.
3: What do you mean?
4: This, Maxie. Frank, no!
0: Oh, you dirty devil. Cross. Max had started to get up out of the chair when the first slug hit him and he dropped back. Leo went down right at my feet. The Gabardine boys were through. Succomelli had just done a nice job of trimming the payroll.
5: All right, Jordan, let's go.
0: Oh, I don't get it here, huh?
5: No, I have other plans for you. I think I'll take you along with me. Until I get out of Cairo, anyway.
0: You won't, Succomelli.
5: Shut up. Get moving.
0: Okay. Succomelli prided me in the back with a snub-nosed revolver, and we walked down the back steps into the lot. We crossed the gravel driveway and headed for the long black limousine.
5: Straight ahead, Jordan. Don't get any ideas. I've handled guys like you before.
0: Yeah, I can believe that.
5: Go on.
0: Okay, you don't have to push that gun through my back. It's sore enough now.
5: You'll never know it in the morning. All right, Jordan, now open it.
0: What's the matter, Succomelli?
5: Open the door.
0: Sure.
5: Now back away. I'm getting in.
0: I'm not invited, huh?
5: Sorry. I'm taking off alone, Jordan. I changed my mind.
0: You'd have to step on it. Sam Sabaya will be here in a minute.
5: I'm not worried, Jordan. I'll leave you here to meet him with a bullet in your head. When they stop to investigate your corpse, it will give me extra time.
0: You know,
6: I just thought of something.
5: What's so funny?
6: This is going to be close. The law will be here in a minute. Suppose you can't start your car.
5: Don't worry about that, Jordan. It'll start.
6: Yeah? Why don't you press the starter button?
5: Okay, Jordan. Just so you won't die with it on your mind, watch.
6: I had a hunch what was coming. As soon as Succomelli's hand went for the starter button, I hit the ground, started to roll. But even so, I caught part of the blast. I was shaking the buzz out of my ears and scrambling to my feet when the police car screeched up to a stop.
7: Jordan! Jordan, are you alive?
6: Yeah, you missed the big blow-up, Sam.
7: Moran and Schultz, where are they?
6: Oh, upstairs, and out of this world. Succomelli had a surprise for him. He got in some target practice.
7: Succomelli, is he?
6: Yeah, he's in there, in what's left of the car. But don't bother, Sam.
7: How did this happen?
6: Moran and Schultz had a little surprise for Succomelli, too. Maxie's favorite trick, a bomb. You press the starter button, and that's all, brother.
7: How did you miss this?
6: I was scheduled to go along, but Succomelli changed his mind. I was hoping he would.
7: You knew about the explosives?
6: I had a hunch from the way Leo and Maxie were talking that they were up to something. And when I spotted grease on Maxie's hand, I figured he'd been messing around with his hobby. Too bad he didn't live to see this. He'd have been proud of the job.
1: Rocky! Rocky!
6: Oh, hiya, Nina.
1: Oh, Rocky, are you all right?
6: Yeah, sure, I'll make it. Although my face could stand a job of patching up.
7: Well, I suggest you come with me to the emergency hospital and have...
6: Oh, skip it, Sam. It's not that bad.
1: Please, Rocky, you must have those bruises taken care of. Come on, I'll drive you home.
6: Home? Who wants to go back to the tambourine?
1: I didn't have that in mind, Rocky.
6: Oh. Well, see you later, Sam.

0: This is Captain Surveyor. Is Jordan still there?
1: Yes. Just a moment, Captain. Rocky.
2: Huh?
1: It's for you, Captain Surveyor.
2: Oh, thanks, Nina. Hello, Sam.
0: Jordan, I thought you'd like to know, Nick Sparrow was waiting for us at headquarters when we got back.
2: Mm-hmm.
0: It was, as you said, Jordan, Murat.
2: Ah, oh, it's a beautiful night, Sam. With a lady's cool hand on my fevered brow. I have to admit it's a little distracting. What was that again?
0: Nothing at all. Good night.
2: What was that?
0: I said good night.
2: Oh, yeah. Good night, Sam.

It's CBS, again at the same time next week for another story of adventure and intrigue. When we take you back to Cairo and the Cafe Tambourine, run by Rocky Jordan. Jack Moyles plays the title role, with tonight's story by John Moore. Rocky Jordan is produced and directed by Cliff Howell, with original music by Richard Arant. Larry Thor speaking. This is CBS, the Columbia Broadcasting System.

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1: 30 cents, 91, 11, carry 8. Excuse me, ladies and gentlemen. I didn't realize we were on the air. This is Dr. Robert Allison of Grove Falls, sometimes referred to as Jeep's Pop, and recently the proprietor of the Allison National Bank and Trust Company. And incidentally, it's nice to be back after our absence last week. The reason I was mumbling all those figures to myself was, you don't have to ever have to look very far for the reason to anything in our house. It can usually be found in the person of my small relative, my 10-year-old boy, my son, Jeep.

Yes, it's My Son Jeep, the bright and warm-hearted adventures of the Allison family of Grove Falls. Transcribed by the National Broadcasting Company and starring Donald Cook as Doc, with young Martin Houston as irrepressible, unpredictable, 10-year-old Jeep Allison.

0: Every once in a while, you'll come across an article in the paper about someone who's buried his money in the ground or stuffed it in a mattress because he doesn't trust banks. I suppose that's pretty silly, but last week, if I'd had an old mattress... Well, it all started on a Saturday morning. Miss Miller was just showing a patient out of my office.
1: Bye, Mrs. Burke. See you on Wednesday.
0: Well, who's next, Barbara? Oh, nobody here.
1: Just me.
0: No more appointments this morning?
1: Mrs. Burke was your seventh patient, Bob. Isn't that enough? Look at your book. You have 8 more appointments this afternoon.
0: Oh, really? Well, that's pretty good.
1: Do you realize your practice has been building steadily just since I've been working with you?
0: You have? Well, never underestimate the power of a pretty receptionist.
1: Oh, don't give me the credit. You're the doctor.
0: That doesn't mean a thing. It's all you're doing.
1: That's silly, Bob.
0: Now, don't tell me. I've watched our male patients giving you the eye. They're like kids you have to bribe with a lollipop in order to get them to eat their spinach. You're the lollipop. I'm the spinach.
2: Excuse me, doctor. I brought the mail.
0: Oh, thanks, Miss Bixby.
2: A letter from your sister.
0: Oh, I did? Where is it? Oh. Well, that's funny. A money order. For $10. Margaret doesn't owe me any money. It's nobody's birthday. Why should she send me $10?
2: Read the letter.
0: Huh?
2: You know any other way of finding out?
0: Oh, well, of course.
2: You never met Miss Spencer, did you, Barbara?
1: No, but Jeep and Peggy have told me so much about her.
0: Oh, well, now, isn't that sweet of Margaret? Listen to this. The money order is for Jeep. He can do what he likes with it, but I thought it might be a good idea if you started a bank account for him with it. It never hurts for a child to learn the value of money. After all, you don't want Jeep doing what you did when you were taking... Well, this part wouldn't interest you.
2: Want a bet?
0: Jeep and Peggy keep writing about Miss Miller. And now you've taken it up. Your last letter mentioned Barbara 4 times. Well, this part wouldn't interest you either.
1: This part definitely interests us, doesn't it, Mrs. Bixby?
2: Yep. Keep going, Doctor.
0: This letter is addressed to me.
1: Oh, it's not fair to read part of something and not all of it.
2: Keep going, Doctor.
0: Well, all right. I mentioned Barbara 4 times. My sister Margaret has a habit of exaggerating. It seems to me from reading between the lines that you're getting a little interested. I think that's wonderful. I only hope Barbara feels a...
1: Thank you, Jeep. Like the U.S. Marines, you arrived in the nick of time.
3: Well, I did. That's good. Who's the letter from, Pop?
0: Your Aunt Margaret. She sent you a present.
3: Gee, what is it?
0: $10.
3: Boy, can I buy a lot of things with $10.
2: Yep. Ice cream, candy, peanuts, popcorn, Cracker Jack, chewing gum.
3: Maybe I'll get that new tool chest I was looking at.
0: Your Aunt Margaret thought you might like to start a bank account.
3: A bank account? What for?
1: Ooh, it comes in very handy, Jeep, when you need money.
3: I've got my piggy bank upstairs. I can put it in there.
0: It won't stay there very long, though.
1: Besides, if you put your money in a bank downtown, it'll grow.
3: Huh?
0: Well, sure, you get interest.
3: What's that?
1: That's what the bank pays you for using the money you deposit.
3: You expect me to let some old bank use my money? Oh, no, I'm going to use it myself.
0: You don't quite get it, old boy. They use your money, but it's always there when you want it. And the interest is extra.
3: How much extra?
1: Oh, 2.5 cents for every dollar you put in.
3: Let's see how much that would be. 10 times 2.5. Gee, it's 25 cents, isn't it? Not bad.
0: And don't forget, the minute your money goes into the bank, it starts working for you.
3: Working for me, huh? All right, Pop, let's put my money to work.

0: Hello there, Doctor. Well, come on in. Well, well. So this is the young financier, is it?
1: That's right. Jeffrey, this is the president of the bank, Mr. Poindexter.
2: Hi.
0: I'm very pleased to meet you, Jeffrey.
2: What are you going to use my money for?
0: What?
1: I told him that when money is deposited, the bank uses it and pays interest for it.
0: Oh, I see. Well, Jeffrey, there's no telling what we'll do with your money. We might finance a new building downtown or buy some bonds with it.
2: Oh, well, that was my $10?
0: We'll use other people's $10, too.
1: Well, give Mr. Poindexter the money, son.
2: Oh, you sure I can get this money anytime I need it?
0: Oh, absolutely anytime, Jeffrey.
2: Well, suppose I come in tomorrow for it and you send it out to work and it isn't here. Well, how long do I have to wait for it?
0: Are you planning to come back tomorrow to withdraw your money?
2: Oh, I didn't say that. I just said suppose.
1: Well, you wouldn't have to wait for it, Jeep.
2: But he said it'd be out working.
0: We'd give you somebody else's $10.
2: Wouldn't that get you all mixed up? You'll give me somebody else's $10. Then they come in and you give them somebody else's $10.
1: Well, they have enough money to take care of everybody, Jeep.
2: You sure, Pop?
0: Believe me, young fella, your money is perfectly safe here. You have my word for it.
2: Well, if you say so. Here. No, wait a minute.
0: Now, what's the trouble?
2: Suppose I run out of money over the weekend.

0: Learning new things every day.
1: Well, anyway, I want a checking account.
0: A what?
2: That's what he wants. I tried to talk him out of it, but he insisted on seeing you.
0: But a checking account for a child? That's out of the question.
2: You see, son?
1: Why?
0: Why what?
1: Why is it out of the question?
0: Oh, never mind why. It just is.
2: If it's not too much trouble, Mr. Poindexter, would you mind explaining to Jeffrey? You see, I make a point of never saying no to the children without saying why.
0: Oh, well, all right. You see, Jeffrey, the Grove Falls National Bank does not give checking accounts to children.
1: Why not?
0: Because it is against the bank's policy.
1: Why?
0: Dr. Allison, when you explain why to your children, how long do you go on with it?
2: Well, that depends on how long they ask questions, usually for quite a while.
0: I do not have that much time. Now, look here, Jeffrey.
1: Yes, sir?
0: Checking accounts are for grown-ups. You'll have to take my word for that. So you go on home and forget the whole thing.
2: Tell me something, Mr. Poindexter, just as a matter of information. Is there a law against children having a checking account?
0: Well, no.
1: See?
0: But any bank president who gives a child one ought to have his head examined.
1: Will you or won't you?
0: What? Have my head examined?
1: No. Give me a checking account.
0: Definitely no.
2: Well, let's go, son. You have to get back to school.
1: Then I want my $10 back.
0: But, Jeffrey...
1: Maybe I'll start my own bank. Then where'll you be?
2: Oh, now, wait a minute.
1: If my money's not good enough for a checking account, then it's not good enough to put up buildings with either.
3: Jeep, I still don't see why you took your money out of the bank just because they wouldn't let you start a checking account. You're losing 25 cents a year.
1: I don't care, Miss Bixby. I like the way they do business. Only grown-ups can write checks. Guess they forget that all kids are going to be grown up someday. Then where'll they be?
2: Who, the children?
1: No, that old bank.
3: But you ought to be glad they turned you down. Every time you write a check, it'll cost you a nickel.
1: How come?
2: Well, a bank can't handle checks without getting paid for it.
1: Why not? Aren't they using the money?
2: Well, it's not the same thing with a checking account.
3: It's all pretty complicated, ain't it, Jeep?
1: Yeah. I guess you better keep this $10 for me, Pop. I can come to you when I need some of it.
2: You mean you want me to be your banker?
1: Yeah. Hey, that gives me an idea.
3: Almost anything gives you an idea.
1: You be the bank, Pop. And I'll have a checking account with you. So when I owe somebody money, like when I borrow from Peggy, I can write it on a piece of paper just like it was a check. Peggy can come to you for the money.
2: No, no, she can't.
1: Why not?
2: Because I'm not going to be the bank.
1: Oh, Pop, why?
2: Never mind why. I'm just not.
1: You told Mr. Poindexter that you never say no to us unless you explain why.
3: All right, Doctor. Explain.
2: All right, I will.
3: Go ahead.
2: Well, wait a minute. I'm trying to think of a reason. Well, it's too much trouble. Oh, well, not really too much. It's just... Well, all right, I'll be the bank. What are you laughing at?
3: I was just thinking, even when you argue with yourself, you lose.
1: So you'll be the bank, and I'll write checks, huh, Pop?
2: Yeah.
3: Matter of fact, I think I got an old checkbook I ain't used in years.
1: Gee, Miss Bixby, can I have it?
3: Don't see why not. I think it's out in the kitchen.
2: Okay, hand over the $10.
1: Huh?
2: The $10. Come on, if I'm the bank, I have to have your money.
1: Oh.
2: Now, what's the matter? Don't you want to give it to me? You want to call the whole deal off?
1: No, but... I haven't written any checks yet. Why do I have to give you money to all write some checks?
2: Because the Allison National Bank and Trust Company has a strange policy. No money, no checks.
1: Okay, here.
3: Yep, I found it. Here you are, Jeep.
1: Thanks, Miss Bixby. Can I try it out?
2: Well, why not? I've got the money. Here's a pen.
1: What do I write?
2: Well, I put the date up here. That's right. Now, down here where it says, pay to the order of, you fill in who the check's for.
1: Oh, I see. Shall I make this out to you, Miss Bixby?
3: Sure. All checks gratefully received.
2: That's it. Now, how much is the check for?
1: Let's make it out for 25 cents.
2: Well, since this is your first check, let me show you how. You write the figures here. And you write the full amount here. No dollars and 25 cents. There. Now, you sign it. Now, give it to Miss Bixby.
1: Okay. Here, Miss Bixby.
3: Much obliged. Here, Doctor.
2: Oh, you want a quarter. All right. Here.
1: Now, you got to give the quarter back to me.
3: Yeah. What for?
1: Oh, I didn't owe it to you.
3: Oh, that's right. You didn't. Here.
1: Well, I give the

0: Quarter back to you, Pop.
1: That's right, thanks. All straightened away now, huh?
0: Yeah, put the quarter in my account.
1: Well, why? The quarter belongs to me.
0: Well, it doesn't.
1: Well, what are you talking about? I just handed it to Mrs. Bixby.
0: But you got a check for it.
1: Well, certainly I take that quarter out of your $10.
0: No, I didn't owe anything to Miss Bixby.
1: Oh, that's right, you didn't.
0: So now I have $10.25 in your bank.
1: Oh, now, wait a minute. What about this check?
0: Oh, I forgot all about that. That's another 25 cents. Now you owe me $10.50. Gee, you can make money with these checking accounts.
1: Somewhere, somehow, something is crazy. I'm beginning to understand why Mr. Poindexter said no.

0: Barbara?
1: Afraid so, Chief. Anything I can do for you?
0: Well, the new issue of Incredible Stories just came out today, and I've got to get a copy. It costs 35 cents.
1: Well, I'll lend you the money, dear.
0: You don't have to. I've got a checking account. But I can't write the check to the drugstore, so I'll get the money from Pop.
1: Well, then write a check and make it out to cash.
0: Huh?
1: Where's your checkbook?
0: Here.
1: Why? You don't have very many checks left.
0: Well, I've been pretty busy.
1: Oh. See right here where it says pay to the order of? You write the word cash. That's all you have to do.
0: Gee, that's pretty good. When you need money, you write cash on the check, and you get cash.
1: That's right.
0: Who will I get the cash from?
1: Well, anybody you give the check to. You can give it to me.
0: And you'll give me 35 cents.
1: Correct.
0: Oh, I get it. You'll give Pop the check, and he'll give you the money.
1: Go to the head of the class.
0: Sure can do an awful lot with a checking account. How did I ever get along without one before?
1: Okay, here. Here's your 35 cents.
0: And here's your check.
2: Barbara, there'll be a messenger coming by from the hospital to pick up those x-rays. Oh, hi, son. You want to see me?
0: No, so Barbara took care of everything. So long. See you later.
2: What'd you take care of?
1: He needed 35 cents for another science fiction magazine. So he wrote me out a check.
2: Well, doesn't that kid do anything but write checks?
1: I have five here. You owe me $1.46.
2: Well, what's he doing? Bringing you a check every hour?
1: He just brought in this last one. His friends brought in these others.
2: His friends?
1: Mm-hmm.
2: They've been coming here to the house?
1: In droves.
2: Oh, I had no idea Jeep was writing checks outside the house.
1: Jeep has been writing checks everywhere.
2: Now, let me see. Pay to the order of Boots Douglas, 18 cents. Tommy Barton, 11 cents. Skeeter, 9 cents. Skeeter? Skeeter who? Doesn't he have a last name? Bobby Frazier, 73 cents. Bobby hit the jackpot. Cash, 35 cents. Well, who's this kid Cash? He doesn't seem to have a first name.
1: Oh, Bob, come on.
2: Come on where? Look, Cash, K-A-S-H.
1: It is supposed to be C-A-S-H. Get it?
2: Oh, well, why didn't he spell it right? I have to be a bank. I don't have to be a mind reader.
1: You still owe me $1.46.
2: Well, I wish I'd never started this whole thing. Here.
1: Thank you.
2: Well, if it gets any worse, I'll have to hire a bookkeeper just to take care of Jeep's account.
3: Doctor, you owe me $4.05.
2: What for? I already gave you the household money for this week.
3: Oh, it ain't that. I've been paying on Jeep's checks.
1: Again?
3: Still. Been going on 3 days.
2: Miss Bixby, don't you think you're cashing too many checks for Jeep?
3: Now, what am I supposed to do when they come to the door and ask for money?
2: Who?
3: Oh, I don't know half of them. But every 10 minutes, it seems like, the doorbell rings and there's another child with another check.
1: Well, one thing you have to admit, Bob, Jeep's certainly not hoarding his money.
2: Well, how many checks have you, Miss Bixby?
3: 12.
2: 12? Well, what's he buying, the Taj Mahal?
3: All I know is he's brought home more marbles and toys in the last few days than I ever saw before. Anyway, you still owe me $4.05, Doctor.
2: Well, you'll get it.
3: When?
2: Here.
3: Thank you. Now, if anybody else shows up with a check, I'm going to tell them the bank's closed for the day.
1: What do you suppose Jeep wants with all those marbles and the toys?
2: Well, maybe he's trying to corner the market.
4: Father, you owe me 30 cents.
2: Now, I know. You've got one of Jeep's checks.
4: Well, how did you know?
2: I took a wild guess. I'm glad you appreciate my wit. Here, Peggy. Pay to the order of Benjamin Franklin. Oh, no. Now, this is going too far.
4: Well, what's the matter with that, Father?
2: Well, a joke's a joke, but do you happen to know who Benjamin Franklin is?
4: Well, certainly.
2: Do you happen to know that Benjamin Franklin is dead?
4: Oh, Father, don't be ridiculous. I saw him in school this morning.
2: You saw Benjamin Franklin in school?
4: As a matter of fact, we walked part way home together.
2: You walked home with Benjamin Franklin?
4: Yes, I did. Well, you know him, Father. His family runs Franklin's meat market.
2: Oh, well, that Franklin. Well, I was thinking of somebody else.
1: Oh, in all my months in this house, that was the weirdest conversation I ever listened to.
2: Yeah, very funny, I'm sure. How did you happen to get this check, Peggy?
4: I cashed it for Mary Patricia Pearson.
2: Well, how did she happen to get it?
4: Well, Mary Patricia cashed it for her brother.
1: Here we go again.
4: And her brother cashed it for Boots Douglas's brother, and he cashed it for...
2: Oh, never mind. I get the idea. Here. Here's your 30 cents.
4: You've already paid me, Father.
2: There, you see how mixed up I'm getting? Oh, why didn't I have the strength of character that Mr. Poindexter showed? Why didn't I say no?

0: 16. Here's one for 9. What in the world can you buy for 9 cents?
1: I don't know, Bob. 3 3-cent stamps?
0: Yeah. 75, 8, $1. You know, Barbara, Jeep never tossed money around like this before.
1: I guess the checking account went to his head.
0: It may have gone to his head, but I've got the headache. 35 cents, 90, 12, 5. Oh, this is taking up too much of our time. I'll have to give up something, either my patience or Jeep's checking account.
1: Well, go on. Read off the rest of the checks.
0: Well, there aren't any more. Well, that's funny. I could have sworn I'd paid off on more checks than this.
1: Didn't you keep track of them?
0: Oh, are you kidding? I defy Einstein to keep track of them.
1: Well, are you sure there aren't any in on your desk?
0: No, I brought them all out.
1: You did go to the bank yesterday, Bob.
0: What was that got to do with it?
1: Well, couldn't you have deposited some of Jeep's checks along with yours?
0: Barbara, occasionally I may be a little harassed, but I'm not yet completely crazy.
1: It was just a suggestion.
0: Well, okay, what's the total? I know he's overdrawn, but how much is it?
1: $10.07.
0: Is that all? Oh, he's overdrawn more than 7 cents, I'd swear to it.
1: That's what they add up to.
0: Are you sure there aren't any more checks lying around someplace?
1: I'm sure. Are you sure you didn't take any to the bank by mistake?
0: What, do I look like a complete idiot? No worry, if I'd done such a ridiculous thing, Mr. Poindexter would have been over here long ago.
2: Doctor, somebody to see you.
1: We don't have any patients scheduled now.
2: It's Mr. Poindexter from the bank.
0: He wants to see me? What, is he sick?
2: No, just mad.
0: I wonder why.
1: As if you didn't know.
3: Dr. Allison, banking history was made today. No, if anyone had told me that I would live to see the day when a citizen, a respectable citizen, upon being refused a checking account for his 10-year-old son, would have the temerity to deliberately encourage his son to write spurious checks in order that those checks could be passed off on the father's account, well, I wouldn't have believed them.
0: I'm sorry.
3: Sorry? Well, I should think you would be, Doctor. Do you realize the extra work our cashier was put to?
0: It was a mistake.
3: You can say that again.
0: Once is enough.
3: Yes. Yes. You thought you could palm off these checks on us. We're too wide awake at the Grove Falls National Bank for that. Here they are. I leave these with you as a reminder that crime does not pay. And you might tell your son that cash is not spelled with a K.
1: Well.
0: Is that all you can say?
1: Well, it's more than you said. Why didn't you explain it to him?
0: Well, he was mad. I'll go in tomorrow when he's cooled off and get it straightened out.
4: Hey, Pop, what did Mr. Poindexter want?
0: Blood.
4: Huh?
0: Jeep, you and I are going to have a man-to-man talk.
4: Okay, but before we do, we'll let you know. Giving up my checking account.
0: Huh?
1: You took the wind right out of your sails.
4: Now we can have our man-to-man talk.
0: We've just had it.
4: Huh?
1: Why are you giving up your checking account, Jeep?
4: Well, it was getting too complicated for me.
0: For you?
4: Yeah. Never know how many checks you got out or who's got them. Besides, with a checking account, you spend money too fast.
0: Well, you can say that again.
4: So you give me all the money that's left over and...
0: Money left over? Well, you owe me.
4: I do.
1: It's only about $2, dear.
4: Take it out of my allowance, Pop.
0: Well, thanks so much.
1: There, Bob. Everything's straightened out.
0: Not quite. Take a letter, Miss Miller. To whom it may concern, due to an extraordinary run on our premises, this is to announce the immediate and permanent closing of the Allison National Bank and Trust Company. Mm.

0: My Son Jeep was created and written by Walter Black and William Mendrake and directed by Dan Sutter. Tonight's cast featured Lynn Allen as Barbara Miller, Joan Lazor as Peggy, and Leona Powers as Mrs. Bixby with Frank Behrens, and introduced young Martin Houston as 10-year-old Jeep. Starring in the role of Doc is one of America's finest actors and most versatile comedians, Donald Cook, currently starring in the Broadway hit The Moon is Blue. Ladies and gentlemen, beginning next Sunday, May 3rd, and every Sunday thereafter, My Son Jeep will be brought to you 1/2 hour later than our present time over your same NBC station. 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And tonight, hear Theater Guild on the Air over NBC.
1: Well, we hope you enjoyed the funny sounds of a program called My Son Jeep. Our program tonight was called Jeep's Checking Account from April 26th of 1953. Before that, Rocky Jordan. My Quiet Friend was the title of our show from April 10th of 1949. Well, that's going to wind up this hour on Old Time Radio Theater. We're going to take a quick break, but before we do, we have tonight's Old Time Radio Theater Puzzler. Now, a few weeks ago, I was reading from the Old Time Radio book and came across a section called Through Thick and Thin. And basically, it was a list of 20 main characters, and on the opposite side of the page was the characters that they often talk to, bemoaning the predicament in which they found themselves, or simply commenting philosophically or comically on the action. So I gave you 4 from this list of 20. I'm going to give you 4 more tonight. So I'm going to give you 4 characters, and we want to know who their sidekick was that they often talked to in the program. So we're going to start off with Hop Harrigan, followed by Nick Carter, Dick Tracy, and then Ellery Queen. Who was their sidekick, and who did they talk about the predicament that they're in, or simply comment philosophically? I hope you know the answers, but if you don't, we'll have it at the end of the program tonight. Anyway, as I said, we're going to take a quick break. 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This is Stereo 91.5, Texarkana Fine Arts Radio. We're back with the beginning of hour number 2 right after this.
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1: And welcome back, everyone, as we continue Old Time Radio Theater with Second Hour. I'm Frank Miller, here from 7 till 9, Monday through Friday, with some of the great programs from the Golden Age of Radio. In this hour, we have drama and intrigue with a program called Bold Venture, and then we're going to wind up with a show called Young Love. Bold Venture was a syndicated radio series starring Humphrey Bogart and Lauren Bacall. It aired from 1951 to 1952. Salty Sea Dog Slade Shannon owns the Cuban Hotel, Shannon's Place, sheltering an assortment of treasure hunters, revolutionaries, and other shady characters. And with his sidekick and ward, the sultry sailor Duval, tagging along, he encounters modern-day pirates and other tough situations while navigating the waters around Havana. Tonight's episode of Bold Venture is called Shannon Framed for Murder, originally broadcast April 30th of 1951. And then after that, we have a program called Young Love. Janet Shaw and James E. Lewis Jr. were secretly married students at a college that prohibited undergraduate marriages. They were wed by a justice of the peace, celebrating afterward with soft drinks and peanut butter sandwiches at a drugstore. Because of the secrecy of their relationship, James lived in a fraternity house and Janet lived in a girls' dormitory, which added to the usual problems of newlywed couples. Tonight's episode of Young Love is called Getting Married, and it was originally broadcast May 9th of 1949.
3: Adventure. Adventure, intrigue, mystery, romance, starring Humphrey Bogart and Lauren Bacall. Together in the sultry setting of tropical Havana and the mysterious islands of the Caribbean. Bold Venture.

0: Once again, the magic names of Humphrey Bogart and Lauren Bacall bring you Bold Venture and a tale of mystery and intrigue.
1: I just told you that hotel joke because of this place, this Challenge Hotel Reminderman. Oh, I got another one for you. Hey, you want to hear it? Sure you do. Now look, you ask me, why do rumba dancers have such an easy time of it? Go on, ask me.
2: All right. Why do rumba dancers have such an easy time of it?
1: You want to know why rumba dancers have such an easy time of it, Miss Duval?
2: Uh-huh.
1: Well, get this, it'll kill you. Because all they have to do is stand around and twiddle their tubs. Twiddle their thumbs, you get it? Rumba dancers. It doesn't reach you, huh?
2: How long do you plan to stay with us here at Shannon's Hotel, Mr. Dixon? Play it straight and give me an answer, huh?
1: You're just angry because you don't respond to my bombs. You got a deep hate. You got a deep hate because your boy Shannon has taken a fancy to my partner, Fanny Lane. Like that. The ink is barely dry on the register from a signature. He invites her out to partake of the delicacies of Havana. She accepts with alacrity. That hits us both.
2: Slate likes to make people feel at home.
1: How long does it take to build up a cozy little thing like that? 3 hours? 4?
2: Well, roll out the carpet. Here comes lover boy now.
3: You should have come with us, sailor. Franny's a lot of girl. We had a ball.
2: What did you do for 4 hours? Dribble it?
1: Everywhere comics. Where's my partner, Shannon? Did she make you walk home alone because you got frisky?
3: She's in her room. I took her by way of the balcony. The moon shines brighter there. You don't mind, do you, Dixon?
1: No, not a bit. Maybe Fanny can build it into a laugh for the act.
3: Hey, look, Dixon, all we did was look at the sights.
1: Then she'll want to show me the postcards, because Fanny likes to share things with a partner. Shannon.
3: Yeah?
1: The next time you'll bring Fanny around the front way, huh? Because she plays better to an audience. You'll do that, huh? Franny. It's Hal, Franny. Come on, open up. That's my little Franny.
4: Okay, what do you want?
1: Inside.
4: Wait.
1: Invite me to sit down.
4: Have you gone crazy?
1: Tell me a thing, honey. You like Havana? Sure you do.
4: What are you talking about?
1: How much money you got stashed away in Havana, Franny? 20 grand? 100?
4: That's the funniest joke you ever told in your life.
1: I'm a funny man. You want to know another thing? I know who you are.
4: Hal.
1: The first time I saw you, I knew about you. 5 years ago when we teamed. For a purpose we teamed. Because I knew you were the ever-loving of Tommy Carver. And Tommy's a man with how much money? 20 G's? 100?
4: All right. What do you want?
1: That's my baby. Tommy's in the clink right here in Havana. Because that's the law. You pull a bank job in the locality, you get caught, you get the clink in the locality. That's why you were so anxious to come to Havana, Franny?
4: Listen to me, Hal.
1: Sure it was. Because the dough Tommy robbed never turned up. Because you know where it is, because Tommy told you. All that dough for us. For you and me, baby.
4: Take your hands off.
1: Oh, now.
4: Get out of here. Get out.
1: No. You don't talk to Hal like that. Never like that. Franny, get up, baby. You hit your head on that bed old pipe, Franny, huh? Oh. Come on, get up. Hey, baby. You're not going to get up, are you? Never. Well, we'll just have to put you someplace, baby. An alley? Sure, an alley. You went out with a guy named Shannon tonight and you never got home. Shannon left you in an alley. Did you bring the passkey, Shannon, like I told you?
3: Like you asked me. You did ask me, didn't you?
1: Oh, sure. What's eating you, Shannon? You got ugly memories? Did I wake you up out of a bad dream? You should be grateful.
3: It's just that I'm not used to comics on an empty stomach. What makes you so anxious to get into Franny's room?
1: Well, it's like this. I've been knocking on the door, and she doesn't answer. Oh, you must have given her a snazzy time last night, Shannon.
3: Granny. Granny, your partner says it's time for you to get up.
5: No, I've been through all that, Shannon. So make with the key, huh? Even if it breaks your heart.
3: Yeah. Well, Franny.
5: What do you know? Franny isn't here. What did you do with my partner, Shannon? Look at the bed. It hasn't been slept on. Hasn't even been sat on. And no nylons hanging up to dry. She never came home, Shannon. What did you do with her?
6: Exactly as I would have phrased the question, senor.
3: Huh? What are you doing here, LaSalle?
5: Uh-huh. Policeman. Havana type. Well, you two will want to be alone.
6: Thank you for the courtesy, senor.
5: Here's a pass to my show, Chief. I'm a comedian. You'll enjoy me.
6: Gracias.
3: I asked you a question, LaSalle. What do you want here?
5: Maybe what I want, Shannon. Maybe he wants you to bring back my Franny to me. Have fun, fellas.
6: This was Senorita Franny Lane's room, eh?
3: Yeah. What about it?
6: She is murdered. Beaten to death. We found her body in an alley with a room key to your hotel. Franny Lane.
3: Oh. Not Franny.
6: Exactly, Franny. You enjoyed Havana with her last night, Senor Shannon, eh? We know you did so. Many friends have told us.
3: What else did your friends tell you? That I killed her?
6: We have not yet had the rudeness to ask this question of them, but I will ask it of you.
3: I brought her home. She said goodnight here at the hotel.
6: Far from an alley, no? You know who the girl really was, senor?
3: Franny Lane, part of an act, Dixon and Lane.
6: She was more than that, senor. She was the wife of a convict whose name is Senor Tommy Carpa. Yesterday, Senor Carpa escaped from our escape-proof jail. It makes me sadness.
3: I bleed for you.
6: Thank you. The Senor Carpa, it is good for you he escaped. If he had not, I would arrest you for the murder of his senora. As it is, you will have no impulse to depart our Havana. No, Senor Shannon?
2: Hello, Slade.
3: Hi.
2: I've been looking all over the beach for you all day.
3: What do you want?
2: Nothing. Pretty night, huh?
3: What do you want, sailor?
2: Look at me.
3: What?
2: Go ahead, look at me. What do you see?
3: Now, look, sailor, I got enough on my mind without making drooling noises at you.
2: And that's why I'm here. I want to know what's on your mind, so I can worry about it, too.
3: Who killed that girl?
2: You didn't.
3: Well, that leaves the rest of Havana. Any of the 23 people registered in the hotel. You didn't kill her, did you?
2: It crossed my mind.
3: So it brings us back to the question, who killed that girl? Her husband?
2: You've got to know that so you can clear yourself. Is that why?
3: I've got to know it because she was murdered. Because she was a person I enjoyed. Because she gave me 4 hours out of her life. We laughed a lot together. She kissed my cheek and thanked me when I brought her back to the hotel. Now she's suddenly dead. That's why I've got to know who made it like that.
2: That's why, Slate. What are you going to do?
3: I've been spending the day thinking about it. Now I know. You want to come along?

0: We going to walk around Havana for the rest of the night, Slate?
1: If you want to go home, go.
0: Not getting any place, are we?
1: Well, it's not easy to get people to give you an answer when you ask them about an escaped convict.
0: Mind if I ask a question?
1: What?
0: How do you know all these people? The kind of people you can ask about an escaped convict.
1: No, we got mutual interests. Books, teas, the theater, friends in jail. In here, sailor.
0: Hey, what is this?
1: $10 a dance. Stay here, sailor.
2: Oh, Slade. Your friend is leaving, senorita. You dance with me, see? I am pretty. I dance the American Charleston.
1: You're on your own, sailor.
0: Thanks, boy.
1: Hello, Maria.
3: Oh, Slave Shannon, my beautiful slave, my alma slave. I have been waiting for you.
1: Waiting?
3: See, I knew you would come here to Maria, to her palace of jolly, of which Maria is the foremost jolly, eh? Also, people have been whispering in my fat ear that you have been saying, where is Tommy Carpa?
1: So you've just been waiting for me to come to you, huh?
3: Oh, could I come to you, mi hermosa, with my big measurements? How many times a day can I give from this chair? Eh? See, I knew you would come.
1: Where's Carpa?
3: He will be happy to see you.
1: Where is he?
3: Number 22 Paseo Batista on the corner, near the alley.
1: Girl I came in with is named Sailor Duval.
3: Oh, I saw her. She is lovely. Muy lovely.
1: Yeah, well, see that she gets home alone.
3: See. Once I had a figure like she has. Oh, tell her to stay off the tamale, senor.

0: You would be Slate Shannon.
1: Word got to you, huh, Copper? Word moves fast in Havana.
0: Doesn't it, though? Come on in. Make yourself cozy, Shannon. The sofa there, and a pillow for your head. Don't refuse me, Shannon. I'm sensitive. I'll be hurt.
1: Yeah, but the gun in your hand will help you get over it, huh?
0: Sure it will. Comfortable?
1: Uh-huh. What have you got in these pillows, Carper? Goose down?
0: I never looked. Another word reached me, Shannon. A word that said you showed my wife a big time. Then you killed her. Is that how you operate? One pleasure on top of the other?
1: Now look, Carper, I came to you.
0: You came to me to die, Shannon. That's why I want you to be comfortable. All warm and cozy. Because pretty soon, Shannon, it's going to turn cold.

0: like a hostess to pose. Mr. Shannon, he take powder right under her nose.
1: What are you laughing about? I made $1.30. How that man could Charleston.
0: You mean you danced, Lady Sailor, and let Mr. Slate get away from you?
1: How did I know he was getting away? I turned my back and he was gone. I need a cab fare home. So I danced.
0: You know where Mr. Shannon go?
1: Sure. Looking for something. And he'll find it. Why does he do it, King? Why doesn't he stay here?
0: With you?
1: With me. Have it your way. I think I'll take myself somewhere and dream about it.
0: You go for a walk?
1: With the moon dipping low in the tropic sky, I'm going to bid a fond farewell to colorful old Havana. I'm going to sleep. Hey, wait a minute.
0: I wait, Lady Sailor. For what?
1: The letter in the box for room 12. Franny Lane's room.
0: While you were out, it came. I was going to mention it to Mr. Slate when he returned.
1: A letter for Franny Lane. For a murdered girl. Registered. Postmarked Miami. And no return address. Let's see what's in it, King. Don't look at me like that. Mr. Slate would see what's in it.
0: King Moses can compose jail song on spur of the moment.
1: Well, what do you know?
0: What is it, Lady Sailor?
1: A baggage check. For the check room at the plane terminal. A baggage check. I wonder why.
0: If King Moses was you, he would not wonder too much. He would wait for Mr. Slate to do the wonder why.
1: Sing me a song, King Moses, about how I was going to sleep to dream of Slate Shannon, about how I decided to wait up for him to show him a baggage check. Go on, King. Sing to me about Slate Shannon.

0: How does a man like you go out, Shannon? With a Betty Bye prayer you remember as a kid? I pause because it interests me what people tell themselves when they're going to die.
1: If you kill me, Copy, you'll never know who murdered your wife.
0: You. You. Nobody but you. The word is they found her in an alley. That's no place for my wife to die in. An alley?
1: Cops say you got to her, Copper. You or me, they don't care. I found you. Why didn't I just turn you over to them without going through all this? Maria gave me your address. I could have given it to LaSalle. Why didn't I do that, Copper?
0: It's stuffy in here. I go to open a window. I escape from a jail because I want to breathe. What do I get? A wall. A stinking alley covered with yesterday's garbage.
1: You believe me now? You believe I didn't kill her?
0: Relax, kid. I'll tell you about Copper.
1: Yeah, sure. Go ahead. Do that.
0: 5 years ago, I did good in Havana. I split open a bank for 50 G's. They put me behind a door for that. But they never lay hands on the money. Stick their noses every which place. Can't find my 50 G's.
1: Hey, look.
0: Don't interrupt, kid. Copper is sensitive, remember? I put 50 G's worth of dreams in a cardboard suitcase. Checked it in a place. Send the baggage check to Franny. Told her to come to me when I give her the word. You find the check on her when you killed her, huh, kid?
1: The cop, I told
0: you. Because it won't do you any good. It won't do anybody any good. I'll tell you more about Copper. A piece of my life I spend in the army.
1: I'll tell my friends how I met a man who was in the army.
0: They were good to me. Put me in the demolition squad. Taught me how to rig a trigger mine. I rigged them all over the place. In doorways. In suitcases. So you see, kid, if I don't kill you, death waits for you anywhere. Like it waits for... See? You see how it is?
1: Copper. Copper. Yeah. Yeah, someone just killed you. That's how it is.
2: Mr. Shannon's a long time gone, Lady Sailor.
3: He's a big boy now. What am I trying to be funny for? I'm worried.
2: Maybe the funny man will make a ha-ha for you.
3: What?
2: Funny man. He just come in, Lady Sailor. The way he's standing there at the desk looking at you, he liked the inside of Shannon's hotel better than the outside of Havana.
3: I wonder what he wants. I just asked myself what you wanted, Mr. Dixon.
4: Oh, a big smile.
3: See, I give it to you. What do you want?
4: Let's play post office.
3: All right. Go stick your head in a mailbox. I'll send you home to Mother.
4: Oh, that's good. Very good. Very good.
1: Say, ain't that letter in box 12?
3: What about it?
4: Give it to me.
3: Over my dead body.
1: Yeah. It might just have to be that way. There's a gun in my pocket, Sailor Doll. It's pointed upward. If I pull the trigger, the bullet would hit you, say, somewhere between your throat and your heart. Over your dead body. Now, how am I going to top that one?
3: The letter's addressed to Franny Lane.
1: Poor Franny. Bumped a little head. Franny Lane had a pain in the back of her head. It made her dead. You want what I gave her?
3: Here's the letter. Goodbye, Mr. Dixon.
1: Goodbye, Mr. Dixon. How funny can you ad lib? You tag along, doll. Wave goodbye to your friends over there. Make it jaunty and carefree and happy, happy.
3: King Moses.
5: Yes, Lady Sailor.
3: Ta-ta, King Moses, and toodaloo. Tell Mr. Slade I couldn't wait any longer. Jaunty enough, Mr. Dixon.

0: to your home, Mr. Sleet.
1: Anyone been asking for me, King?
0: Me, Lady Sailor.
1: Anyone else, like police?
0: So far, it has been a very beautiful night. Full moon with no shadow, police. However, I bring one if you want one.
1: Suddenly, everyone's a comic around here.
0: Oh, I had no desire to be funny, Mr. Sleet. I thought perhaps you would want a policeman.
1: Now look at me, King. What could make you think I'd want a thing like that?
0: The letter, maybe.
1: Huh?
0: The registered letter that came from Miss Franny Lane.
1: Oh, where is it?
0: Here, in slot room 12. I knew you would want to peek into it before... It's gone.
1: So it's gone. Who took it?
0: Lady Sailor, maybe. Maybe she could not resist the curiosity of the bankers check she found in Miss Lane's letter when she opened it.
1: That's what was in it.
0: Only that. A baggage check from the plane terminal. I peeked also.
1: Where's Sailor? In her room?
0: Oh, no. On the arm of the man with the not-too-funny jokes. They went away together someplace. I know not what place.
1: Yeah, but I bet I do, King. Funny, funny man could kill a girl in a place like that.
0: Because he killed before?
1: Uh-huh. How'd you guess?

0: The girl was tall, slender, with honey-colored hair.
1: Sí.
0: She came here with a man to get some baggage just a few minutes ago.
1: Sí, I remember.
0: Sure you do. How could you forget a girl like Sailor?
1: Frankly, senor, the thing I remember about the girl was her baggage check. It was 5 years old. It was for a suitcase.
0: A suitcase? Ah, that's what compliment. It's booby-trapped.
1: Please, senor. The name booby I do not like.
0: Hell, where'd they go?
1: At that door there, where the taxi cabs are.
0: Thanks. Hey, cabbie.
2: Senor.
0: You see a tall girl and a man, both Americans, come out of here a few minutes ago. They had a suitcase.
2: Si, they just took a cab.
0: And where'd they go?
2: I heard them tell Pedro the driver, senor, to take them to the beach at Punta Verde.
0: Well, take me there, cabbie, fast.

0: You tell me where to stop, doll.
1: What have I got to do with it? You've got the gun.
0: Pick a place that's pretty, because it's your dying place. I want to do right by you.
1: What's it to you if I'm dead or alive?
0: You've got to be dead, doll. There's maybe $50,000 in that suitcase. I killed Franny for it and Carper. I've got to kill you so you won't run to the police. I know a jilt to fit the occasion. You want to hear it? Wait a minute. Is that... Yeah, someone's following us. Lie down behind that dune, doll. I said lie down.
2: You're looking for us, Shannon?
3: Yeah, I'm looking for you.
0: You found us.
1: Slade, are you all right?
3: You missed, Dixon.
0: We'll try again.
3: Dixon, listen to me. That suitcase is booby-trapped. You'll get blown up.
0: Your boy makes funnies too, huh, Dal?
3: Papa booby-trapped that suitcase, he told me.
1: You better listen to him, Dixon.
0: You think so, huh, Dal?
1: He's not going to lie to you at a time like this.
0: This is just the time to lie to me. But I tell you what, we'll play it out.
2: Hey, Shannon.
3: I'm telling you it's booby-trapped, Dixon. Don't open it.
2: Tell you what, I'm going to slide this suitcase down the other side of this dune. You open it, Shannon. You open it or I'll kill this girl of yours here. You got it, Shannon?
3: I got it.
2: Open it.
1: Slate, run. Don't open it. Run.
3: It's open.
2: Strike a match so I can see it's open.
3: All right. Look.
2: Yeah.
4: All that money, Shannon.
0: $50,000. Carper told me that, too.
4: Say goodbye to your girl, Shannon. I'll give you that much.
3: Sure. I'll go tell her things I never told her before.
2: Don't roam away or I'll shoot you in the back. I can see that far.
3: Yeah, thanks.
4: Oh, you pretty money, you. You pretty's lying there smug in your suitcase. Let me touch you. Oh, you feel nice. Let me lift you out. Let me rub you against my cheek. Let me...
0: Turn around, sailor. You don't have to look. We're pretty lucky, sailor.
1: What happened?
0: The copper rigged it good. It blew up when the money was taken out of the suitcase. Come on, sailor. Let's go home.

0: down there, Slate. Doesn't the beach look lovely?
1: Who needs it?
0: I know a deserted hunk of it where there's four clumps of palm trees.
1: So?
0: So you can gather yourself a lovely bunch of coconuts. Goodbye, Slate.
1: Come back here.
0: What for?
1: Is that a way to treat a man who saved you from the jaws of death? The very jaws?
0: Then come to the beach.
1: For what?
0: So I can pin a medal on you.
1: Do it here.
0: All right. Well?
1: That's a medal?
0: What do you think?
1: Well, I think it's a kiss. Maybe I'm wrong. Come here.
2: And so our two stars, Humphrey Bogart and Lauren Bacall, have brought to a close our latest Bold Venture story. Special music was composed and conducted by David Rose. May we invite you to listen again next week at this time for another exciting adventure starring Humphrey Bogart and Lauren Bacall together in Bold Venture.
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0: Mitchell?
1: Hi, Sally.
0: Hi, Mitch.
1: Hi, Casanova. Still going with that redhead?
0: Nope, it's a blonde now.
1: New girl?
0: New hair.
1: You see the things you can learn at a university? Every day, I learn more from the students here than they learn from me. Just sitting here on a bench, watching the student body stretch itself. How do you like our campus? Midwestern University. Through these portals, past the beefiest football players in the world. We have a few classes here, too. That's where I come in. Now, don't get me wrong, I'm not Mr. Chips. If anybody refers to me as that kindly, gray-haired, grand old man, I'll kick his teeth in.
2: Hello, Professor Mitchell.
1: Hello, Half-Pint. What a quart of milk she'll make someday. Hello, Mitch. Oh, hi, Einstein. Well, what's the matter with you? Did you get a bad goldfish for breakfast?
3: I didn't eat any breakfast. I'm despondent.
1: Did you flunk that astronomy midterm?
3: Oh, sure. My main trouble isn't astronomy.
1: Well, you're no ball of fire in my journalism class either. But don't worry, I never flunk anybody. I can't stand the same faces two semesters in a row.
3: Mitch, do you approve of marriage?
1: As a part of the academic curriculum?
3: No, as an institution.
1: Well, some of my best friends were married, including my mother and father.
3: Well, you've got to do it sooner or later, don't you?
1: No. William the Conqueror never got married. Neither did James Buchanan.
3: Well, I don't want to be James Buchanan. Mitch, how would you like to be in love with the most beautiful girl on the campus that everybody else on the campus is in love with, only you're in love with her more than everybody else on the campus is?
1: And this is the same language Shakespeare used.
3: Well, I've been going with Jan for 19 months and 3 weeks, and nothing's happened. If you aren't going forward, you're going backward.
1: You could alternate.
3: We're wasting so much time. A man's only young once.
1: You still got your hair.
3: Oh, Mitch, this is a crisis. Jan's been helping win Chocowitz with his Spanish, and I think she's beginning to enjoy it.
1: Look, that dumb quarterback practically supports this university.
3: Yeah, but you know what I heard her say to him?
1: What?
3: Hasta la vista.
1: That just means goodbye.
3: Yes, but does Winchakowicz know that?
1: Look, Winchakowicz doesn't know anything.
3: Mitch, what would you say if Jan and I... Well, if we went and did it.
1: Did it?
3: Got married.
1: What would your folks say?
3: Oh, we couldn't tell them.
1: Well, what would Jan's folks say?
3: Oh, we wouldn't tell them.
1: What would the university officials say?
3: Oh, we can't tell them. But what would you say?
1: Oh, don't tell me.
3: Do you think Jan and I would be happy together?
1: Well, she's beautiful, smart, got imagination.
3: She helps me with my astronomy, too.
1: That ought to give you heaven on earth. Marry her and you might even graduate.
3: Oh, gee, Mitch, thanks. You've changed the course of my whole life.
1: Now, wait a minute. Don't take me too literally, Einstein. I think you two kids are right for each other, and when the time comes to do something about it, you'll know it, but... Don't get married as if you were double parked.
3: Oh, yeah, but what do you do if your ignition's on and your motor's getting overheated?
2: What'd he say? What did Mitch say?
3: Let me see if I can remember exactly, word for word. He said, Jimmy, she's beautiful. Got imagination? And if you don't marry her right away, you'll be bald.
2: I don't believe Mitch said that.
3: Well, I guess he said I hadn't lost my hair yet, but I might.
2: What else?
3: Oh, he said there are only two people in all of history who didn't get married, William the Conqueror and Grover Cleveland.
2: There were more than that.
3: Well, not that anybody remembers.
2: Jimmy, I think you only heard what you wanted to hear.
3: Well, maybe. I'll tell you this, though. Mitch completely approves of marriage. His family's been doing it for generations.
2: Then I wonder why Mitch is still a bachelor. I wonder why he never got married.
3: I don't know.
2: He was in love once when he was in college.
3: He was?
2: I'm sure of it. They were undergraduates, just like us. They've been going together for a long time.
3: 19 months and 3 weeks.
2: And Mitch loved her, and she loved him, and there was no happiness for them except when they were together.
3: Yeah.
2: And they wanted to get married more than anything in the whole world.
3: Yeah.
2: But they decided to be sensible. An old professor on the campus told them to wait, not to get married until after graduation. So they didn't do it. They started to drift apart.
3: No.
2: Yes. she started having dates with upperclassmen, and a wall began to rise up between them.
4: No.
2: He fought against it. Mitch fought against it and struggled. But it was a losing battle. He had his opportunity, and he let it slip by. And he lost the one great love of his life.
4: No, I hate myself.
2: Poor Mitch. And he doesn't want the same thing to happen to us. He doesn't want us to repeat the tragedy of his life.
4: Jen, we got to get married. Now, right now. We can't wait till after I graduate. It's too risky.
2: Well, Jimmy, how about my scholarship? It's only for single women.
4: Well, nobody will know we're married. We can keep it quiet.
2: Oh, there isn't time, Jimmy, with all my dorm activities and working after school and classes and Winchakowitz.
1: What about Winchakowitz?
2: Well, he's got to pass Spanish. And it takes so long to get the words through to him.
1: Well, let somebody else get the words through to him.
2: Oh, but I'm proud to help him. He's the greatest passing wizard in football history.
1: Yeah, just so he makes his passes on the football field.
2: Nothing like that. I'm helping Winchakowitz because I like him.
4: How can you like a guy who hasn't got a vowel in his whole name?
2: Oh, Jimmy. I don't like to fight with you.
3: Well, if we got married, we wouldn't have anything to fight about.
2: Oh, Jimmy, wouldn't it be wonderful to be married?
3: I'll love you all my life, Jen. Honestly, I will.
1: I guess you must love me, too, or you wouldn't have put up with me for 19 months and 3 weeks.
2: Oh, I do, Jimmy. I love you very much.
3: Do you?
2: Mm-hmm. I love you very, very, very much.
1: Why?
2: What?
1: Why do you love me? Analyze it, dissect it.
2: Well, you can't put romance through a meat slicer. Why do you love me?
1: Oh, because you're so homely and old and bad-tempered and dumb.
2: Flattery will get you no place, Mr. Lewis. Jimmy, are we being awfully foolish talking like this?
1: No. Mitch said we'd know it when the right time came. This is the right time. I know. I can feel it.
2: Well, how do you go about getting married?
1: Well, it can't be terribly difficult. People with no education whatsoever do it every day.
2: You've got to get a church.
1: Well, not necessarily. In the movies, it's usually done by a justice of the peace.
2: Yes. An old man with snow-white hair. You wake him up in the middle of the night, and he comes downstairs in his bathrobe.
1: When will we do it?
2: Well, I've got classes all day tomorrow, and I've got to work in the library in the evening.
1: Yeah, Wednesday, I got band practice. How about Thursday?
2: Glad. And there's a dorm committee meeting.
1: Well, I've got chapter meeting at the fraternity house.
2: And Friday, I tutor Winchakowitz.
1: That settles it. Jen, we've got 2 hours now. We may not get another 2 hours off until Christmas vacation.
2: Do it right now? Before dinner?
1: Well, sure. We can drive up to Centerville and find a justice of the peace and polish the whole thing off in one afternoon.
2: Well, don't you have to get ready? A girl's got to get ready.
1: Why? What for? Well, you look better in a sweater and a skirt than any other girl looks in lace and diamonds.
2: Well, what do we tell people?
1: We won't.
2: Oh, wait a minute. You've never proposed to me.
1: Yes, I have.
2: Not really saying the words exactly.
1: Will you marry me?
2: Yes.
1: Okay, let's go. Oh, wait a minute.
2: Oh, what's the matter?
1: Well, maybe I'm not good enough for you.
2: Oh, Jimmy. Oh, you're the best person in the world, and I think you're wonderful and handsome.
1: Okay, I'm sore. Let's go.

0: Yeah, I hope he's home.
1: Maybe he doesn't marry people in the daytime.
2: Hello.
0: We want to see the Justice of the Peace.
2: Can I help you?
1: Is he home?
2: I'm the Justice of the Peace.
1: Oh.
3: Well, what's the matter?
0: Well, we expected somebody more,
1: More grandfatherly.
2: Well, come back in about 40 years.
0: We can't wait. We want to get married.
2: Oh, dear.
1: What's the matter?
2: Oh, gosh, I forgot. I've got to marry people, too, don't I? Confidentially, I'm a little new at this job. I just got elected. Never had to perform one of these things before. Well, come on in, kids. We'll take a whack at it.
0: Okay.
1: Okay.
2: Now, let me see. I've got a book on this someplace. Tells everything you have to do. Now, let me see. What did I do with it? Oh, here it is. Manual for Justices of the Peace. Now, let's see the index. Baptismal record, fishing licenses, horse registration. That's not it.
0: It's not.
2: Oh, here it is. Here it is. Civil wedding ceremony. Know all men by these presents that, you've got to stand up here, right here in front of me. Now, let's see. I've seen them do this in the movies. The girl is supposed to be on it doesn't make any difference. Ready? Know all men by these presents that, what's your name?
0: James E. Lewis, Jr.
1: Janet Shaw.
2: Uh-huh. I guess I'd better jot those names down someplace, huh? Janet Shaw. All right. Know all men by these presents that James E. Lewis, Jr. and Janet Shaw, having duly registered their intention to... Duly registered. I suppose I ought to see your license.
0: License?
2: Well, your marriage license.
0: We thought you did all

0: right back here and you can marry it.
1: I suppose so. I'll be practicing up while you're gone.
2: Bye.
0: Hello. How do you feel?
2: Gee, I feel like we're doing something sort of drastic. Well, Jimmy, we don't have a place to live, and you don't have a job, and your folks are going to be furious, and so are mine, and I may lose my scholarship, and you may be expelled.
0: Isn't that just like a woman, getting all worried over nothing? What, do you realize, Jan, we're practically half married?
2: Closer to an eighth, or a sixteenth. But, Jimmy, it's wonderful to be even a sixteenth married to you.

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1: Don't be 1/16th married. Be all married. Our city hall offers a complete line of marriage licenses for both men and women. No wedlock is complete without one.
2: Don't lose it.
3: I've never lost a marriage license yet.
4: Yes?
2: We got it.
4: Fine. Come on in.
3: Well, here's the license.
4: So this is what they look like. Well, now let's go on from where we left off. Now, stand up right here just like you did before. Hey, what's that you're carrying?
2: A geranium.
4: Pardon? What's it for?
3: Well, we couldn't find a flower shop, so we stopped and got this at a nursery. It was all they had, except for lawn seed and fertilizer.
2: And a girl's got to have flowers for a wedding.
4: Well, just be careful where you throw your bridal bouquet. All right, now let's have another whirl at it, huh? Know all men by these presents that James E. Lewis, Jr. and Janet Shaw, having duly registered their intention to unite in wedlock, herewith give and pledge their troth before these witnesses. Oh, dear, we've stubbed our toe again.
3: You're a witness?
4: Oh, no, I don't think so. No, I'm the officiating civil authority. Huh. What?
3: Well, in the movies, the justice of the peace always has his wife to be the witness.
2: Yes. Have your wife come down the stairs in her bathrobe.
4: It's 4:15 in the afternoon, and I'm not married.
3: Who'll we get?
2: Mitch?
3: Yeah, Mitch. We'll get back to the campus and get a witness. We'll be back just as fast as we can, and you can finish the ceremony.
4: I'll keep my finger on the place.
2: Oh, and would you mind holding my geranium?
4: What?
2: But, Mitch, who else would we ask to be the witness at our wedding? You see, we want you to share our happiness always. To be a part of our home.
5: I'll be the only piece of furniture you've got. Look, kids, do you realize what you're getting into? You've got no place to live, no income of your own, no way to take on the responsibilities of marriage. Besides, Einstein, you're a sophomore and she's a junior.
3: Well, I'm older.
5: Yeah, but she's brighter. Why all this rush? Why do it now?
3: Add 2 hours.
5: What would happen to this country if everybody who had 2 hours got married?
3: Mitch, you can't talk us out of it. Jan and I love each other, and we're bound to get married sooner or later.
2: And we just decided to do it.

0: soon.
1: We've got the license, and we need you to help us finish the job.
0: If we don't go through with it, it'll be an awful disappointment to the Justice of the Peace.
1: Well, we got to hurry. The 2 hours are almost up.
2: Kids, I think it's only fair to tell you that in marriage there are things that... Well, I don't know exactly how to put it. After the ceremony's over, it's the usual custom. One of the main reasons for getting married is... Well, the whole thing takes longer than 2 hours.
1: Well, I suppose we can get somebody else for a witness.
0: A complete stranger off the streets.
1: Yeah.
2: Are you bound and determined to do this?
1: Nothing's gonna stop us.
0: Nothing.
2: All right, I'll be your witness. I'll be best man, head usher, maid of honor, and I'll give the bride away. Only heaven protect me if the Board of Governors ever finds out. Let's go.
3: Well, here we go again. Know all men by these presents that James E. Lewis, Jr. and Janet Shaw, having duly registered their intention to unite in wedlock, herewith give and pledge their troth before these witnesses, each to the other.
0: Hold my hand, Jimmy.
3: Yeah. To have and to hold from this day forward, for better, for worse, for richer, for poorer, in sickness and in health, to love and to cherish till death do them part. If any person objects to the solemnization of this marriage, let him speak now or forever hold his peace. You, James, take this woman to be your lawfully wedded wife?
1: Yeah, I do.
3: Do you, Janet, take this man to be your lawfully wedded husband?
0: I do.
3: I now pronounce you man and wife.
2: Well, Einstein, kiss the missus.
1: Oh, gee.
3: Hmm. Well, it looks like it took.
2: Well, pay the man and let's get going.
1: Well, how much do you charge for a wedding?
3: Well, I've always heard that the price was $2. But I think I ought to get something for overtime.
0: I've always dreamed of the day when I'd be married and be sitting with my wonderful husband. And the two of us would look in each other's eyes and we'd dine together for the first time.
1: Yeah.
0: It's too bad Mitch couldn't join us for our wedding dinner.
1: It's more romantic to be alone.
4: Bottle of page, chance.
0: A peanut butter sandwich and a Coke.
4: How about you, buddy?
1: I better have a hamburger and a Coke.
4: I'm gonna.
0: Jimmy, from now until the day I die, I'm gonna feel romantic about Rexall.
1: Are you happy, Mrs. Lewis?
0: I'm the happiest Mrs. Lewis in the world.
1: Oh, my gosh.
0: Well, what's the matter, Jimmy?
1: I don't know if I've got enough to pay for this. Between the license and the justice of the peace, I've spent almost all my allowance. Let's see. 75, 89 cents.
0: Jimmy, put away your money. It's the bride's responsibility to pay for the wedding dinner.
1: Then I'm going to buy you something, a wedding gift.
0: Oh, no, Jimmy.
1: What do you want? Some perfume, jewelry, diamonds?
0: I've got everything I want. Oh.
1: What is it?
0: Over there. Between the toothbrushes and the bathing caps.
1: The teddy bear?
0: Doesn't he look cute? All white and soft with a ribbon around his neck. And his eyes look sort of mad. He's a real toughie.
1: He looks like he's gonna haul off and sock somebody. Hey, excuse me.
0: Well, Jimmy, where are you going?
1: I'll be right back. Miss.
0: Yes?
1: How much is this?
0: The teddy bear, I believe it's 89 cents, including the tax.
1: Well, I happen to have the exact change. Oh, don't bother to wrap him up. I'll take him just like that. I'd like to have you meet my wife. Mrs. Lewis, may I present Tuppy.
0: Hello, Mr. Tuppy. Oh, he's wonderful. Jimmy, how much did he cost?
1: Oh, take him. With all my worldly goods, I thee endow.
0: Oh, Tuppy, you're going to be our household god. Except you're going to have to wait a while before we get a household.
4: Does Tuppy want a coat?
0: Oh, no, he doesn't want a thing.
1: He can't afford it.
4: Yeah, well, if you'll come back from Toyland for a minute, you'll notice your food's here.
1: Thanks.
0: Well, this is a very nice peanut butter sandwich, Jimmy. It's the prettiest peanut butter sandwich I've ever seen.

0: It's a beautiful night.
1: Yeah.
0: Look at all the stars.
1: Yeah.
0: That's Arcturus.
1: I'm glad.
0: Oh, the Sigma Chi's are out serenading tonight.
1: Yeah, they pledged a new tenor. Jan, where are we going?
0: I don't know.
1: Oh, where are we walking to?
0: I've got to be back at the dorm by 10 o'clock.
1: But we ought to be... I mean... Well, do you have to go back to the dorm?
0: I'll be expelled if I don't.
1: Well, we could explain to the dorm supervisor how it is.
0: I don't think Mrs. Gilly would understand.
1: Yeah, there wouldn't be very much privacy at the fraternity house. Oh, Jan. Jan, are we crazy? Is this an awful thing we've done?
0: Sure. Well, crazy, I guess. But if people got married because it was logical and sensible, nobody'd ever get married. You do what you have to do because you're in love. Crazy, but it's right. Well, here's the dorm.
1: You have to go in?
0: It's almost 10. Jimmy, you take Telfy. Oh,
1: no, I can't.
0: You don't like him.
1: Well, sure I do, honey, but... Well, I'm afraid the guys at the fraternity house might not understand. You stay with her, Tuffy. Watch over her and take care of her. And if she gets lonely, tell her I love her.
0: Good night, Jimmy.
1: Good night, Mrs. Lewis.

0: Jimmy, this is a fine time to get back to the fraternity. Where you been all day?
1: Oh, around.
0: You look sick. Anything happened?
1: No, not a thing.
0: Oh, we've been looking all over for you. You got a long-distance phone call from Cleveland. Operator 1-3.
1: I'll take care of it right away.
0: Where are you going?
1: Call Operator 1-3.
0: From a stall shower?
1: I guess I wasn't thinking.
0: Einstein, pull yourself together. I think it's your old man. Hey, you're not in trouble, are you, Jim?
1: Not yet, but I can feel it coming.
2: Long distance.
1: Operator 1-3.
2: This is Operator 1-3.
1: Do you have a call from Cleveland for Jimmy Lewis?
2: WH on the line. I'll put you right through.
1: I'd feel better if it weren't Operator 1-3.
0: Boy, you look terrible.
1: I've aged.
0: Since lunch?
2: Ready with your party.
3: Hello, James.
1: Oh, hi, Dad.
3: Son, I've got a surprise for you. Daughter of one of my clients coming down to your school for the weekend. I want you to show her a fine time.
1: Dad.
3: Take her out. Paint the town. I'll pay for it.
1: Dad,
3: it's very important to me. Big client. You'll like the girl, too. Got nice teeth.
1: Well, is that all?
3: Her name's Radibor. Esther Radibor. She's getting in tonight.
1: Well, Dad, I can't do it. I'm not going with girls.
3: What?
1: I'm only going with one girl.
3: Yeah, that's right, Esther Radibor. Get right over to the station and meet her, the Buckeye Limited.
1: Not tonight, Dad. Any night but tonight.
3: What's wrong, boy? Why not?
1: Well, Dad, I've got something awful important to tell you. I hope you and Mom won't be mad at me.
3: Well, what is it?
1: Well, Dad, I'm...
3: Yes?
1: I'm...
3: Well, what?
1: I'm on my way to meet Esther Radibor.

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1: Members of the faculty committee, statistics show that marriages among undergraduates is not conducive to the highest academic attainment. Therefore, we're forming a special faculty committee to curb marriage on the campus at Midwestern. Professor Mitchell.
2: Yes?
1: Because of your rather unique relationship with the members of the student body, I'm appointing you as chairman of this committee to discourage marriage. Will you take the chair?
2: Fellow faculty members, I deserve the chair.

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The Judd Conlon choristers and the music of Elliot Daniel, conducted by Wilbur Hatch. Young Love is written and directed by Lawrence and Lee. This is CBS, the Columbia Broadcasting System.

0: Well, we hope you enjoyed that premiere episode of Young Love, our program tonight called Getting Married. This was the initial episode from May 9th of 1949. Before that, we heard Bold Venture, Humphrey Bogart and Lauren Bacall starring in a program called Shannon Framed for Murder from April 30th of 1951. Well, it's going to wind up Old Time Radio Theater for this evening, but earlier in the program, we had our Old Time Radio Theater Puzzler. If you missed it, here it is once again. Now, this comes from the Old Time Radio book, which I frequently reference, and this comes from a quiz section called Through Thick and Thin. Very often, the leading character in a radio program enjoyed the company of a loyal, steadfast, and well-meaning friend who bumbled his way through each episode, expressing astonishment at the brilliance or bravery of the hero or heroine. There's 20 in the list, and there's 20 names to choose from, but I've picked out four, and so we want to know who was the sidekick for each of these four main characters. So for Hop Harrigan, who was his sidekick? Hope you guessed that the answer was Tank Tinker. For Nick Carter, his sidekick was often a companion by the name of Scubby. Dick Tracy, his main sidekick was the same as in the comics. It was Pat Patton. And then we wind up with Ellery Queen. Who was his sidekick? Well, he didn't really have a sidekick, but he often was assisted at the crime scenes by Sergeant Veely. Did you get the answers right? I hope you did, but if you didn't, we'll have another puzzler and another crack on the Monday edition of Old Time Radio Theater. Well, we got to get on out of here. I hope you'll stay tuned with us here on Public Radio. Coming up in just a moment, we have some great classical music from National Public Radio and their program Performance Today. And don't forget, Steve Mitchell's in tomorrow night. It's starting at 7 o'clock. 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
2: 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I'm Valerie Kaler. 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
2: 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I'm Valerie Kaler. Dmitri Shostakovich wrote the music we're about to hear during World War II. He'd also just learned that his best friend had died, a musicologist named Ivan Solertinsky. Shostakovich wrote a letter of condolence to the widow, and he said, quote, "I have no words with which to express the pain that racked my entire being when I received this news. I am totally indebted to him for all my education. It will be unbelievably hard to live without him." Shostakovich dedicated his piano trio number 2 to his friend, but it wasn't just an elegy for a single person. It was a reaction to the horrors he'd seen in the war and what he'd learned about what the German SS officers were doing at the death camps. One story in particular haunted him. The Nazis forced Jewish prisoners to dig their own graves and forced them to dance on those graves. You hear anguish and sorrow, grief, terror, and a grotesque parody of dance. We've got the last 2 movements of the piano trio number 2 by Dmitri Shostakovich from a La Jolla Music Society concert with Stefan Jackie, violin, Sterling Elliott, cello, and Conrad Tau, piano. The piano begins this movement alone with ominous, booming chords, and then the strings join in with a heartbreaking, heartbroken melody.

0: heard the third and fourth movements of the Piano Trio No. 2 by Dmitri Shostakovich. When that piece was premiered in Moscow in 1944, the audience was wrecked, weeping openly. Honestly, I'm a bit wrecked myself. It is such a powerful manifestation of grief and terror. The mournful Jewish-sounding melodies throughout that trio were inspired by the composer's horror at what was happening to Jewish prisoners at the death camps. He wrote about what a powerful impression Jewish folk music had made on him. Quote, "It's multifaceted. It can appear to be happy while it is tragic. It's almost always laughter through tears." The Piano Trio No. 2 in E minor by Dmitri Shostakovich. We heard pianist Conrad Tau, violinist Stefan Jakiv, and cellist Sterling Elliott at the Conrad Krebs Performing Arts Center in La Jolla, California. A concert presented by La Jolla Music Society. In a moment, rinse, repeat, recycle, rebirth. 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
1: 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A Texarkana native, Mr. Garrison devoted his entire life to the city he called home. Since 1994, the Wayne Garrison Charitable Trust, with Cadence Bank, Asset Management and Trust, has benefited worthwhile charitable organizations. The Wayne Garrison Charitable Trust also believes that public broadcasting is a vital part of an informed community. 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The Patterson Troike Foundation is also committed to ensuring that there are educational opportunities for all. And by the Corporation for Public Broadcasting.
0: In the winter of 2020, composer Anthony Barfield was working on a new piece for the American Brass Quintet. While he was turning over ideas in his head, Barfield took some long walks in the woods. On those walks, a single word kept coming to his mind: rebirth. That became the core idea for the music we're about to hear, a piece he called Samsara, the Sanskrit word meaning the endless cycle of death and rebirth. Let's hear the American Brass in concert in Interlochen, Michigan. They're playing Samsara, written for them by Anthony Barfield.

0: Music inspired by the endless cycle of death and rebirth. Samsara by composer Anthony Barfield. He wrote that in 2020 for the American Brass Quintet. We just heard a recent performance they gave at the Dendrinos Chapel and Recital Hall in Interlochen, Michigan. An event put on by the good folks at Interlochen Presents. The American Brass Quintet, founded in 1960. None of the founding members remain in the group. Not a surprise, 65 years in. This August, longtime trumpeter Kevin Cobb said goodbye after 25 great years. The quintet welcomed trumpeter Thiago Link to the fold. Originally from Brazil, Link spent 15 years as principal trumpet of the Porto Alegre Symphony and also founded a brass quintet. He is thrilled to join the current lineup of the American Brass. Fellow trumpeter Brandon Ridenour, Eric Reed on French horn, trombonist Hilary Sims, and John Rojak playing bass trombone. The American Brass Quintet plays concerts all across the country. They also teach every summer at the Aspen Festival and during the school year at the Juilliard School in New York. In a moment, 5, 6, 7, 8. Yeah, you're listening to Performance Today.
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0: When you go to an opera, you pretty much already know you're gonna have to suspend your disbelief. Except a few delays in the action while singing happens, and more than likely there will be some implausible turns in the plot. If you ever see Mozart's opera Idomeneo, just let it go. Suspend that disbelief altogether before you even take a seat. Don't be bothered by storms popping out of nowhere to dispense cosmic justice. Don't be bothered by a big, angry sea serpent. And don't be bothered by the fact that the story about the tragic fallout from the Trojan War ends with a sprightly ballet. Just take it all in. And if you don't get your knickers in a twist about the existence of that ballet, you might appreciate that Mozart wrote some terrific music for the dance that wraps up the opera. Let's go to a concert at the Franz Liszt Academy of Music in Budapest. No dancers here, just Nicholas Ahlstedt conducting the Budapest Festival Orchestra. This is ballet music from the opera Idomeneo by Mozart.

music from the opera Idomeneo by Mozart from a concert in Budapest. Nicholas Ahlstedt conducted the Budapest Festival Orchestra in concert at the Franz Liszt Academy of Music. When that opera debuted in 1781, the reviews were tepid at best. Idomeneo pretty much disappeared for the better part of two centuries. But over about the last generation, it's finally found a place on opera stages around the world. Our technical director here at PT is Craig Thorson. Gene Barron is our technical producer. Our director of media production and operations is Elizabeth Iverson. The senior director of media operations for APM is Josh Kubasta. We had engineering help this week from Evan Clark and Michael DeMarc. 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
0: In January of 2025, composer Star Parodi lost her home and her music studio in the Pacific Palisades fire. All her instruments, all her equipment, lost. She had to start from scratch. Still, she came out of the fire okay. Parodi felt a link between that tragedy and an adventure she'd had in her 20s when she rode a rip current around a tropical island. Both experiences pushed her into the unknown, where she discovered her own inner strength in the act of letting go. She wrote this music as a meditation on resilience and surrender. From APM, American Public Media, this is Performance Today. I'm Valerie Kaler. Riptide by Star Parodi, ahead this hour.
2: Live from NPR News in Washington, I'm Ryland Barton. President Trump says he's not satisfied with Iran's latest proposal to end the war. NPR's Franco Ordonez reports.
3: President Trump says Iran wants to make a deal and that negotiations are continuing, but that it's difficult to make progress because of Iran's disjointed leadership. He says his team is trying to negotiate with 2 to 4 different groups of Iranian leaders.
4: And it puts us in a bad position. One group wants to make a certain deal. The other group wants to make a certain deal.
3: Speaking outside the White House on his way to Florida, Trump says negotiations continue by phone and that they've made strides during these talks. But he also said he wasn't sure if the Iranians would ever get to where they needed to be. Franco Ordonez, NPR News. The White House.
2: A federal appeals court has issued a ruling restricting telemedicine access to the abortion pill mifepristone nationally. The decision rolls back Biden-era rules that allowed the pill to be prescribed online or over the phone and then mailed. Doctors argue an in-person prescription is medically unnecessary and that the policy is a way for abortion opponents to make it harder to access the procedure. This week, the Supreme Court ruled that Louisiana's voting map is unconstitutional. Legal experts expect that will diminish minority representation. Leslie Burl McLemore is an emeritus professor at Jackson State University in Mississippi. 6 decades ago, he was a student leader of civil rights protests that helped bring about this 1965 Voting Rights Act.
5: Of course, progress has been made throughout the country, but racism is still very alive and well. As one of my college roommates used to say, in the American South now, some whites will smile at your face and stab you in the back. So it is not as blatant as it was when I was growing up in Mississippi, but clearly we have a problem in this country.
2: Leaders in several Republican-led states are now considering redrawing their congressional maps after the ruling. The House has passed a $390 billion farm bill that would set agriculture and nutrition assistance policy through 2031, though it faces headwinds in the Senate. Frank Morris of member station KCUR reports.
6: The House didn't make many changes to the existing farm policy. It didn't, for instance, expand ethanol use as corn farmers wanted. Still, farmers are glad to see progress. Farm bills are supposed to last 5 years. It's been 8 since Congress passed the last one. But Seth Meyer, former USDA chief economist, now at the University of Missouri, says the Senate isn't going to sign off on the House bill.
7: I think that there are several deals that have to be made on the more controversial provisions, and so therefore I think it remains uncertain.
6: Like the $187 billion cut to nutrition assistance programs that Congress passed last year. Senate Democrats want to restore at least part of those cuts before signing off on farm subsidies. For NPR News, I'm Frank Morris in Kansas City.
2: This is NPR News. Facebook parent company Meta says it might shut down social media services in New Mexico. It comes in response to a push by state prosecutors for fundamental changes to platforms to protect the mental health and safety of children. A trial begins next week on allegations that Meta poses a public nuisance. Pope Leo has appointed a new bishop of West Virginia. He's the first Salvadoran bishop in the country and migrated to the U.S. in 1990 without legal status. NPR's Sarah Ventry has more.
8: Now in America. American citizen Bishop Evelio Menjivar Ayala came to the U.S. as an asylum seeker, and his resume is unlike many others. In addition to his master's in theology and his work as the Auxiliary Bishop of Washington, he also did janitorial work, construction, and painting. And he says,
9: that helped me to understand labor, hard labor, to learn to work hard.
8: Menjivar has openly criticized the Trump administration's immigration policies and demonstrated against mass deportations, emphasizing the need to uphold human dignity. Last fall, the U.S. Conference of Catholic Bishops issued a statement opposing the administration's immigration tactics, including what they called the vilification of immigrants. Sarah Ventry, NPR News.
2: A young southern sea otter named Ray has become a surrogate mother to an orphaned pup, Sunny, at the Aquarium of the Pacific in Long Beach, California. A program pairs maternal-age female otters with motherless pups to help them survive. Ray was once stranded herself, and now she's teaching Sunny essential skills, though they'll never return to the wild. This is NPR.
1: 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The Patterson-Troike Foundation is also committed to ensuring that there are educational opportunities for all, and by the Corporation for Public Broadcasting. A grant for programming on public radio comes from the Northfield Acupuncture and Alternative Medicine Clinic, 619 East 6th Street in Texarkana, or at 870-772-8622. Dan Martin, OMD, DOM, practitioner of Oriental Medicine. Northfield Clinic offers acupuncture and alternative medicine therapies, also offering ultrasound and oriental compounds. Oriental Medicine practitioner Dan Martin at 870-772-8622, a supporter of Texarkana Public Radio.
10: 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I'm Valerie Kaler, glad to have you along for today's musical adventures and discoveries. When composer Star Perotti was in her 20s, she spent some time in the South Pacific Islands. She was swimming near a riptide, and a local encouraged her to hop on for the ride of her life. They told her the Tahitian way is to go with the flow, not to push against it. So Perotti let the current take her more than a mile around the tip of an island. The current was so fast, she felt like she was getting on a train. Elation, terror, wonder, magic swirled through her. She was surrounded by fish all going the same speed. Manta rays, moray eels, angelfish flying through the water next to her. And when she arrived at the other side of the island, Perotti simply turned sideways and swam out. Says she's recently felt a deep correlation between her experiences in that riptide and the 2025 Pacific Palisades fire. More on that after we hear some music. This is called Riptide by Star Perotti. Deliana Lazarova conducting the Ensemble Rocco.

0: In January of 2025, composer Star Perotti lost her home and her music studio in Pacific Palisades fire. All her beloved instruments and her equipment were lost, and she had to completely rebuild. Still, she came out of that fire okay. Perotti felt a deep connection between that terrible tragedy and that adventure from her 20s when she rode a riptide around a tropical island. Both experiences pushed her into the unknown, where she discovered her own inner strength in the act of letting go. She wrote the piece we just heard as a meditation on resilience and surrender, a new piece called Riptide by Star Perotti. Conductor Deliana Lazarova led the ensemble Rocco at St. John the Divine Church in Houston, Texas. That concert made possible by the Albert and Margaret Allkeck Foundation. In a moment, we'll meet one of Papa Haydn's sextuplets. 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
0: Legend has it that many years ago in Buffalo, New York, an unexpected blizzard caught a couple of bar workers unawares after closing time. They realized they were going to be snowed in for at least a couple of days, and they started sorting through the bar provisions to see what they could find to eat. According to that legend, what they found was Tabasco sauce, tomato juice, and a package of frozen chicken parts. A little pepper, a little salt, a little hot grease, and voila, the birth of buffalo wings. They say that necessity is the mother of invention, but available resources are key. So, young Joseph Haydn was given this list of ingredients, a cello, a viola, and a pair of violins, and asked to see what he could cook up. Voila, the birth of the string quartet. Let's hear one of Papa Haydn's babies, String Quartet No. 4 from the set published as Opus 20, played here by the Fry Street Quartet at Hamilton College in Clinton, New York.

A quartet in D major by Yusuf Haydn. It was the fourth of a set of six he published as Opus 20, and his 27th quartet overall. It can be kind of confusing to keep track. The Fry Street Quartet was in concert at Wellen Hall at the Schombach Center for Music and the Performing Arts on the campus of Hamilton College in Clinton, New York. Haydn wrote the six-string quartets of his Opus 20 when he was 40 years old. They're landmarks of a sort, his first mature string quartets. Within this important group of pieces, one quartet in particular stood out, the one we just heard, number four. Beethoven liked it so much, he copied it out by hand to get a better sense of the musical craftsmanship that lay behind it. And Brahms liked it so much that he acquired Haydn's original autograph copy. You can revisit that Haydn as brought to sunny life by the Fry Street Quartet on the PT page at yourclassical.org. Each daily show is archived for a full month.

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0: 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Serious chess players spend a lot of time working on what they call the end game. How to see what's going on at the end of a long, tough game, and how to close it out with ingenuity, with creativity, and style. Pianist Simona Dinnerstein has developed a similar strategy for learning pieces of music.
2: I always thought about music in sequence. I always think about, you know, the first phrase followed by the second phrase, followed by the third, and then I needed to think about it in a backward sequence, so from the end of the piece to the beginning. So it's given me a lot more security. I mean, it's been a tremendous change to how I feel, because I literally know the piece backwards and forwards, and when I go out, I feel comfortable.
0: Simona Dinnerstein had a good reason for that new strategy.
2: I had a nightmare concert, a nightmare performance, like the worst concert I've ever had in my life, because I do have memory slips.
0: Let's hear pianist Simona Dinnerstein feeling comfortable on stage at Spivey Hall in Morrow, Georgia. She's comfortable because she knows this piece backwards and forwards. She starts at the beginning in this performance of the Etude No. 6 by Philip Glass.

0: The Etude No. 6 by Philip Glass. Simona Dinerstein gave that concert at Spivey Hall in Morrow, Georgia. Our acquisition of that concert recording was made possible by the Walter and Emily Spivey Foundation. Simona Dinerstein has built a solid career as a pianist, and she's done it very much in her own style, following her own path. She dropped out of the Juilliard School when she was 18, and at that point, she struggled to find management, and she had a hard time booking concerts. So Dinerstein gave up on those conventional routes of starting a career. She raised $15,000 by herself to record and release an album, The Goldberg Variations by J.S. Bach. And the classical music world went wild when that album dropped. It topped the classical music charts here in the States and in Europe and put her right in the spotlight. And now she's having the career she always dreamed of. In her own way, on her own terms, American pianist Simona Dinerstein. Our staff here at PT is senior producer Catherine Slusher, producers Megan Oglesby and Kathleen Bradbury, associate producer John Goman, music blogger David Kemp, and our classical digital producer is Ines Juanches. 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I'm Valerie Kaler. 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
2: 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From the media room at David Geffen Hall, it's the New York Philharmonic this week. And this week. Philippe Entremont is the soloist in the Piano Concerto No. 3 by Béla Bartók. This is Alec Baldwin inviting you to listen to a broadcast that will also feature Old California by William Grant Still. Our program will conclude with the Symphony No. 6 or Pathetique Symphony by Tchaikovsky. Leonard Bernstein, Pierre Monteux, and Alan Gilbert will conduct the New York Philharmonic this week. Though he wrote a handful of works following his time at the Budapest Conservatory, for the early part of the 20th century, Béla Bartók was known primarily as a fine concert pianist, and specifically one that specialized in the music of Bach and Liszt. This changed, however, when Bartók, along with fellow composer Zoltán Kodály, began to travel extensively through Eastern Europe and Asia to collect folk music. This venture blossomed from a curiosity into a full-blown research project. The fruits of their efforts informed the music of both men for decades to come. Bartók was certainly not the first composer to find inspiration in folk music, but he differed from his predecessors in making no attempt to civilize it. What I mean by that is that when Bartók incorporated folk themes into his music, there was no softening of the spiky percussive rhythms, no refining of the irregular melodic patterns, nor of the exotic scale that sounded so strange to Western ears. In doing so, Bartók gave voice to the everyman in serious music and helped revitalize harmonic practice. His third piano concerto stands as the summation of Bartók's efforts. He had completed all but the last 17 measures of this piece before losing his battle with leukemia in New York in 1945. So close was he to finishing the piece that the closing measures had been sketched out and the bar lines were already drawn on the score. It was Tibor Sherley, a violist, composer, and friend to Bartok, who put the finishing touches on the work. The Piano Concerto No. 3 received its premiere in Philadelphia in February of 1946 with Bartok's former pupil, Georgi Shandor, as soloist. That this work is brighter and perhaps more Western-friendly than Bartok's earlier efforts has given pause to some critics and historians. It is no secret that Bartok dedicated the score to his wife, Dita. It has been suggested that the composer kept the music deliberately lighter in hopes that she might not only benefit from engagements to perform the piece, but also in residuals from the publishing company. To the best of my knowledge, though, she never played it. But while I won't disagree that there is indeed a lightness to the score, I think we still find all of the composer's signature elements in the piece. And now we hear the Piano Concerto No. 3 by Béla Bartók. Philippe Entremont is the soloist, and Leonard Bernstein conducts the New York Philharmonic.

Piano Concerto No. 3 by Bartók. The New York Philharmonic was conducted by Leonard Bernstein. The soloist was Philippe Entremont. We next turn to a work by William Grant Still, who lived from 1895 to 1978 and is often referred to as the Dean of African-American composers. Indeed, he was a remarkable trailblazer, becoming the first African-American to conduct a major American orchestra, the first to have a symphony performed by a leading orchestra, the first to have an opera performed by a major opera company, and the first to have an opera performed on national television. And those are just a few of the highlights from his storied career. This is a tone poem called Old California from 1941. The performance we're going to hear was captured just a few years later in 1944. It is just one of three recordings Pierre Monteux made with the Philharmonic. It seems he was trying to prove that his range extended beyond the French repertoire with which he was so closely associated. It is just one of the three recordings Pierre Monteux made with the Philharmonic. It seems he was trying to prove that his range extended beyond the French repertoire with which he was so closely associated. Let's listen.

0: Old California, music by William Grant Still. The New York Philharmonic was conducted by Pierre Monteux. In a moment, we'll turn our attention to music of Tchaikovsky when we hear his Symphony No. 6. I'm Alec Baldwin, and you're listening to the New York Philharmonic this week.
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0: In a letter to his nephew, Davidov, dated August 3, 1893, Tchaikovsky wrote of his Sixth Symphony, quote, "I consider it positively my best and my sincerest work, and I love it as I have never loved any of my musical offspring," unquote. However successful the Sixth Symphony was in the eyes of its creator, and in the eyes of the world, too, for that matter, it was not exactly born spontaneously. In fact, Tchaikovsky wrestled with it far more than he did with any of his other large works. He wrote to a friend in March 1893 that he had a complete symphony already, but that he tore it up. "But I have written a new one," the composer added, "and most certainly will not tear this one up." Tchaikovsky conducted the premiere of the Sixth Symphony in St. Petersburg on October 28, 1893. He died of an apparent suicide just 8 days later. It was Tchaikovsky's brother Modest who suggested the title for this symphony, Pathétique. We should add that in Russian or French, this word has a more direct correlation with the Greek word pathos rather than the English word pathetic. And now we hear the Symphony No. 6 by Tchaikovsky. Alan Gilbert conducts the New York Philharmonic.

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Vince Ford is the executive producer of this series. 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
1: This is the vocal ensemble Cantus with the famous Alleluia by Randall Thompson.

certainly one of the most often performed a cappella choral pieces from America, Randall Thompson's Alleluia, as sung by the ensemble Cantus. Stay tuned for music ahead. We have lots of Polish music, actually. I'm Peter van de Graaff, here to present it to you. Later on, I will have for you music by a father and a daughter, Andrzej and Rebecca Panufnik. They are Polish composers, and right now we have the most famous of all Polish composers, Chopin, as Leif Ove Ansnes brings us the piano sonata number 3 in B minor.

That is Leifova Ansnes and composer Chopin. That was the third and last of his piano sonatas. This is a prelude by Chopin, arranged for an ensemble of cellos, interestingly. It is the Opus 28, number 20 in C minor.

ensemble of four cellos performing that transcription of a Chopin prelude. This now is an homage to Chopin by a fellow Polish composer named Andrzej Panufnik, a 20th century composer. Let's hear it with the Polish Chamber Orchestra. Mariusz Smoli is the conductor.

We've heard music by the 20th century Polish composer Andrzej Panufnik, his homage to Chopin. And that was Mariusz Smoli conducting the Polish Chamber Orchestra. Now by Andrzej Panufnik's daughter, Rebecca Panufnik. Now, she, of course, of Polish descent because of her father, but she was actually born in England, so she's a British composer. And this is her setting of the text Ubi Caritas, where love is, where charity is, there God is also. That translates. Let's listen to the Pembroke College Girls Choir, conducted by Anna Lapwood. And the pianist in this recording is Owen Saldana. And this music by now, Rebecca Panufnik.

If you follow the world of Polish music, that last name of the composer, very famous Panufnik, as the composer of that music's father, was one of the noted 20th century Polish composers, Andrzej Panufnik. But there we heard something by Rebecca Panufnik, his daughter, who was born in 1968 in London, and her Ubi Caritas, where love and charity is, their God is also. Pembroke College Girls Choir, conducted by Anna Lapwood and pianist Owen Saldana, in that really lovely work by English composer of Polish descent, Rebecca Panufnik. Here is a dance, a passepied, which comes from a partita or suite, number 5 in G, by Bach, played by Peter Jan Belder.

0: Passepied from the fifth clavier partita by Bach with Peter Jan Belder.
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0: Before we listen to an homage to Bellini, here is one of Bellini's best love tunes, Casta Diva, from his masterpiece Norma. And this is Maria Callas with the Milan La Scala Opera House Orchestra, conducted by Tullio Serafin.

Tullio Serafin conducted. Maria Callas sang that. That comes from Bellini's opera Norma, the aria Casta Diva. Antonio Pasculi, an oboist composer of the 19th century, wrote this homage to Bellini, based on themes from Il Pirata and La Sonnambula, and the English horn player is Heinz Holliger. The harpist is Ursula Holliger.

Antonio Pasculi of Oboist, who's famous for writing pieces such as the one we heard there. That was called The Homage to Bellini, based on themes from Il Pirata and La Sonnambula. English horn soloist Heinz Holliger, harpist Ursula Holliger. Here's another composer paying homage to another composer. Moritz Moszkowski wrote this Homage to Schumann in the style of Schumann, and it's played by Sita Tanyal.

That is music written by a man who, in his day, was famous as one of the greatest pianists in the world. Born in what is now Wrocław, Poland, his name is Moritz Moszkowski, lived from 1854 to 1925, and he counted Schumann among his greatest influences and the greatest loves as a pianist. And so he wrote that fantasy or homage to Schumann quite early in his career. Sita Tanyel was the pianist. And so let's turn to music of Robert Schumann. First, this arranged for brass from the scenes of childhood. It's called Frightening.

originally piano music by Robert Schumann from his famous collection called Kinderszenen, Scenes of Childhood, Fürstenmachen, or Frightening. And that performance was by Canadian Brass. Chris Colletti made the transcription. Here now is the Piano Concerto in A Minor by Robert Schumann, which he wrote in 1845 for his wife to play. Schumann was a very fine pianist, but then he had an injury in his hand and he had to give up his career as a performer, but his wife was one of the greatest pianists of the 19th century. She gave the premiere in 1845, and she gave it with the Dresden Hofkapelle, which is now called the Dresden Staatskapelle. That's the orchestra here with Hélène Grimaud at the piano. And Esa-Pekka Salonen, the conductor of Schumann's A Minor Piano Concerto.

The pianist was Hélène Grimaud, joined by the Dresden Staatskapelle under the direction of Esa-Pekka Salonen. And we heard the only piano concerto, the A minor opus 54 from 1845 by Robert Schumann. This is by his close friend Johannes Brahms. It's a song, In Meiner Nächte Sehnen, in the nights of yearning, in the depths of loneliness, with thousands and thousands of tears, I think of you. Olaf Baer, baritone, Jeffrey Parsons, piano.

0: About two-thirds of the music of Johannes Brahms is for the voice, and that is one of his many, many songs. Opus 57 collection, that comes from In Meiner Nächte Sehnen, In My Nighttime Yearnings. Olaf Baer baritone, Jeffrey Parsons piano.
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0: I'm Peter Van de Graaff. Before we get to Mozart's String Quartet number 16, we have a trio of Irish composers. Let's begin with Sir Hamilton Harty and his famous setting of the Londonderry Air.

In 1924, the Irish composer-conductor Sir Hamilton Harty arranged that, the Londonderry Air, of course. And it's the first of a few Irish pieces we'll be hearing. Appropriately, the Ulster Orchestra performed that. Bryden Thompson was the conductor. The Irish pianist-composer John Field had such a strong influence on Chopin. He's probably best known for that, but he was famous in his day, a renowned virtuoso as well as composer. Here is one of his nocturnes. It's the number 16 in C major. Elizabeth Joy Rowe is the pianist.

Elizabeth Joy Rowe, playing that music by the Irish pianist-composer John Field. That was his Nocturne number 16 in C. This is by an Anglo-Irish composer who was born in France, and she closely identified with her adopted homeland. But here is a symphonic poem which harkens back to her roots. It's simply called Ireland. The composer's name is Augusta Holmes. Looks like Holmes, like Sherlock Holmes, but she has the accent over the E and pronounced it Holmes, apparently. Born in 1847, this is the Rhineland-Pfalz Philharmonic, led by Samuel Friedman, Ireland by Holmes.

That's music by a woman of Anglo-Irish ancestry, but born in France and very much identified as a French composer, Augusta Holmes, her name. But she longed for the homeland when she wrote that music in 1882, I beg your pardon. It's called Ireland. And the Rhineland-Pfalz Philharmonic was conducted by Samuel Friedman. We're going to turn to Mozart in a moment, but first a bit more Irish music. This is by an Irish composer born in 1670 named Turlough O'Carolan. The title of this piece is I Am Asleep.

members of the Harp Consort performing that music by Torloch O'Carolan. It's called I Am Asleep. It's rather active sleep that he had that night. The friendship of Haydn and Mozart spurred each on to greater heights. Mozart dedicated four string quartets to Joseph Haydn. We're going to hear one of those right now. It's known as the string quartet number 16 in E flat major, Kirchhoff 428 of Mozart. And this recording is made by the Guarneri String Quartet.

We've heard one of the six quartets which Mozart composed, dedicated to Joseph Haydn. It's from a set of recordings from the 1970s with a Guarneri string quartet. And we specifically heard the string quartet number 16, Kerschel 428 in E-flat major by Mozart. It's interesting that after they met, Haydn's music, and particularly the quartets, spurred Mozart onto new heights, but it also worked the other way. Haydn's music showed a marked improvement after his meeting with Mozart. Not that there was anything wrong with it before. Here's a Scriabin etude.

0: Lang Lang, the pianist, and Alexander Scriabin, the composer, Etude Opus 8, number 3 in B minor.
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0: Here's the first of a couple of Sarabands. It's by Jacques Gaillot.

Performing on the lute was Konrad Junghänel, and that music from 17th century France by Jacques Gaillot, a dance called a sarabande. Tchaikovsky's Fifth Symphony, just a few minutes away. A sarabande is a Baroque dance movement in triple meter, usually slow and majestic. Here is a sarabande by George Frederick Handel.

That's Sarabande originally for the harpsichord by George Frederick Handel. In that arrangement, we heard Les Concerts du Monde under the direction of Keith Clark. And here is a Sarabande for harpsichord by Henry Purcell from one of his suites. Terence R. Charleston performs it.

Here's a good example of a saraband. It's by Henry Purcell from his harpsichord suite number 4. Terence R. Charleston performed, and now you know what a saraband sounds like. It's on to Tchaikovsky now. When we look at the symphonies of Tchaikovsky, we often think of the three early ones and then the three later ones and sort of group them together, but that's not the case, really. The fourth was composed, and then it was over a decade later that Tchaikovsky got around to writing his fifth symphony, and he was not very confident about it. I want to quote here from a letter he wrote to his patroness, Nadezhda von Meck. "It was obvious to me," he said after the premiere, "that the ovations I received were promoted more by my earlier work, and that the symphony itself did not really please the audience. The consciousness of this brings me a sharp twinge of self-dissatisfaction. Am I really played out, as they say?" We're going to hear that very successful Symphony No. 5 now in E minor, Opus 64, from recordings of all the Tchaikovsky symphonies with a Czech Philharmonic led by Semyon Buchkov.

from a set of recordings which came out in 2019 on the Decca label of all the symphonies of Tchaikovsky and a few other pieces, Serenade for Strings, the three piano concertos. It's with the Czech Philharmonic, Semyon Buchkov, the conductor, and we heard Tchaikovsky's Symphony No. 5 in E minor, Opus 64. We follow that with music by a Russian pianist composer who is very little known. He apparently had a publishing contract with a company that didn't exist very long, went out of business, and didn't have a large distribution anyway, so he's not well known. Sergei Bortkievich, and this is a prelude.

0: Pierre Huibrechts, the pianist, and Sergei Bortkiewicz, the composer of that Prelude, Opus 40, number 1.
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2: 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You bet your bark. Are you itching to do something for your tattered turf? Well, don't open those bags you got from the big box store. I'm your host, Mike McGrath, and I'll tell you how to care for your lawn correctly. Otherwise, it's a fabulous phone call show. We will take your telecommunicated questions, comments, tips, tricks, suggestions, and gratuitously genial conversation. So keep your ears right here, because it's all coming up faster than you having the nicest looking lawn on the block right after this.
3: Live from NPR News in Washington, I'm Windsor Johnston. Spirit Airlines says it's shutting operations down immediately after years of financial trouble. The low-cost carrier was facing fierce competition from larger airlines and failed talks over a possible $500 million federal bailout. Aviation analyst Henry Hartfelt says the announcement overnight has left thousands of passengers scrambling.
4: If you paid for your ticket with a credit card, your bank or credit card issuer should issue you a refund after the airline shuts down. If you've paid cash or redeemed frequent flyer miles, unfortunately, you're out of luck. You have no way of getting your cash back or your frequent flyer miles refunded.
3: Experts warn that Spirit's shutdown could drive up ticket prices as jet fuel costs continue to climb amid the war in Iran. Defense Secretary Pete Hegseth is ordering the withdrawal of about 5,000 American troops from Germany. NPR's Greg Myrie reports the move comes as tensions rise between President Trump and German leaders over the conflict in the Middle East.
5: The Pentagon says the move follows a thorough review of U.S. forces in Europe. Around 35,000 American troops are currently based in Germany, the largest U.S. military presence in Europe, and one of the biggest in any country outside the U.S. The drawdown is slated to take place over the next 6 to 12 months. The Pentagon gave no information on where the troops might be sent. German Chancellor Friedrich Merz said this week that, quote, the Americans clearly have no strategy for ending the war in Iran. President Trump fired back, saying the German leader should worry more about his country and stop interfering in the Iran war. Greg Myrie, NPR News, Washington.
3: The federal appeals court is reinstating restrictions on how the abortion pill mifepristone can be prescribed. The Fifth Circuit sided with Louisiana, blocking rules that allowed the medication to be prescribed through telemedicine. That means, for now, patients nationwide must receive the drug in person. NPR's Selena Simmons-Duffin reports.
6: The case was brought by the state of Louisiana against the Food and Drug Administration. Their argument centered around the FDA's decision to remove an in-person requirement for patients receiving mifepristone, one of the medications used for abortion and miscarriage management. A district court judge put the case on hold in April, but a panel on the Fifth Circuit Court of Appeals agreed with Louisiana. The Fifth Circuit ruling ends telemedicine mifepristone access for the whole country, effective immediately. The drug makers are expected to appeal to the Supreme Court. Doctors say mifepristone is safe, that the in-person requirement is medically unnecessary, and that it makes it harder for women to access abortion. Selena Simmons-Duffin, NPR News, Washington.
3: This is NPR News. Funeral services will be held today for the late Democratic Congressman David Scott. The trailblazer was memorialized Friday at the Georgia State Capitol. Raul Bally from member station WABE reports from Atlanta.
7: Scott served in the Georgia General Assembly for 28 years before his election to Congress in 2002, where he served until his death last month. California Congresswoman Maxine Waters talked about Scott becoming the first black chair of the powerful U.S. House Agriculture Committee in 2020.
8: He has a reputation for having been one of the greatest leaders of agriculture in the history of the Congress of the United States of America.
7: His passing in office comes as his suburban Atlanta congressional seat could be under threat from redistricting following this week's decision by the U.S. Supreme Court on the Voting Rights Act. For NPR News, I'm Raul Bally in Atlanta.
3: The Pentagon says it's reached deals with seven major tech companies to use artificial intelligence on classified military networks. Companies include Google, Microsoft, Amazon Web Services, OpenAI, and SpaceX. The Defense Department says the technology will help augment warfighter decision-making in complex operations. One major tech company, Anthropic, is not part of the deal after a dispute over safety limits. The expansion raises ongoing concerns about privacy, oversight, and the role of AI in warfare. I'm Windsor Johnston, and you're listening to NPR News from Washington.
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2: Welcome back to another thrilling episode of You Bet Your Garden. I am your host, Mike McGrath, and coming up a bit later, have you been assaulted by this ridiculous leprechaun lunatic who wants you to feed your lawn? He is the enemy. That's not what you should be doing right now, but I will tell you what you should be doing, and what a shock, it doesn't involve any chemicals, after more of your fabulous phone calls to 610-694-8100, extension number 3.
9: Hi, Mike. This is Marion. I'm from South Philadelphia. You've helped me before with my fig tree, and I want to let you know it's doing great. I have a small patio, 10 by 9, and another patch about 10 by 3 in the front of my house. We removed the lawn years ago, and I planted Dwarf Mundo and Sedum in there along with some rocks. Even though the Dwarf Mundo and Sedum are very tight, they are still overrun by weeds, which are getting worse, and it's really tedious. I want a low-maintenance choice, so I decided to get rid of all this. I understand preen can be used to keep the weeds out without killing the other plants, but I have read that preen is not good for the environment. My plan is to cover everything with cardboard and tarp at the end of the season until next spring. I was thinking of planting small bushes or short plants. Can you suggest any that are native and do not grow high? I would also like to know what's better to keep out the weeds in between the bushes and small plants, either small rocks or mulch, so I can keep it low maintenance. Thank you so much.
2: All right. Well, thank you. First, preen, the heavily advertised herbicide, is a noxious chemical that doesn't belong near anyone's home. And again, especially in a crowded environment like South Philly. And I have to reveal that I pulled no magic on your fig tree. A lot of fig trees grow in South Philly, and it is such a crowded area with lots of walls and buildings and its own heat sink that fig trees are protected naturally over the winter. And depending on your layout and where you can plant the tree, you probably don't have to winterize it. Now, what are you going to plant? Everything you have described will allow opportunistic plants to grow between it. Low maintenance, you know, I don't know of such a thing. I've been gardening for well over 40 years, and low maintenance is when you give up and just let the garden go to Hades that year. Now, you got a blank spot where you had a lawn. Had you called before you took out the lawn and got into this mess, I would have told you to leave it there. There are people out there who scream that lawns are not native plants and they're not helpful to the environment. You mean lawns aren't a giant mass of living green plants that stabilize the soil, crowd out weeds if cared for correctly, and turn our carbon dioxide back into some oxygen for us? Lawns are totally okay if you care for them naturally. And if you care for them naturally, you're never going to be tempted to buy anything because you're not going to have any problems. Cardboard and a tarp, if you really were going to fully plant the area, I would say, especially if you get full sun out there, to do a solarization. In short, this involves saturating the ground. I mean, totally. It is like a sponge that leaks when you look at it. So before you do that, you got to get rid of everything you can and level out the soil. Then you saturate it, and then you stretch clear plastic over top. Not black plastic, not a tarp, not six couches that you want to get rid of. Clear plastic tightly, and you hold it down at the edges, in your case probably with bricks, and just let it go dormant the entire summer, during which the sun, being concentrated by the clear plastic, will destroy anything in your soil. All weed seeds, all perennial weeds, all diseases. You will start out the next spring with a totally clean slate. Now, in the meantime, this may not look especially pretty, but I do know there are many professional sign shops in South Philly. So have somebody make up a nice professional size that says new garden in progress. You mentioned stones. Weeds love stones. When you put stones down, you create areas around the stones for weeds to flourish. And then the stones help them stay in place. So stones are not a mulch. And when you say mulch, well, anything that covers the soil, to prevent disease and hold moisture in the soil and keep the soil temperature constant is a mulch. What they sell in the big box stores in the bags with the black liquid pouring out the bottom is chipped up wood trash. It's kind of wood. It's old construction debris. It's pressure treated wood. It may be even wood used in marine situations, which is impossibly toxic. And then they spray it some god-awful color, and people buy it because their neighbors buy it. If you wish to mulch, mulch with finished compost. That means compost, not composted manures, not a white bag with a black lettering that says compost. You want high quality compost. What I would instead suggest is you establish garden beds that are 4 feet wide. Wide? No. Well, 4 feet by 4 feet is one size depending on what you got to work with. 4 by 8 is what I use. Now, typically these are going to be framed, but you don't have to. Mounding was the original way this was done. But there are some super cool kits out there where you can frame your raised beds very easily and inexpensively. So I would suggest you create an area of raised beds, get your lawnmower, and make the distance between the beds enough for your lawnmower to go through. Then you plant those beds with whatever you want. Roses, native plants, tomatoes. How can you live in South Philly and not grow tomatoes? Lord. And whatever you want. Mix vegetables and herbs, flowers. And then when the lanes, the growth in there becomes high enough, just go over it with your lawnmower and leave it there. Eventually, after a season, that stuff will have turned to compost and you can rake it up onto your garden beds. But that will look very attractive and you'll get something out of it. And if you plant small individual trees, which your local garden centers will be happy to provide, there's no way that weeds are not going to pop up between them. And if you use the trashy wood mulch, it's going to take nitrogen from the soil. It's also going to promote the growth of nuisance mushrooms, some of which are very embarrassing to have in your front yard. So my advice, raised beds, enough room in between to use your lawnmower, one season, and you're done. And to answer your unasked question, you just spread compost in the raised beds between the plants. That'll keep down weeds, and scientific studies show 2 inches of compost prevents weeds just as well as 2 inches of that trash wood mulch. You can't lose, really. It's going to look beautiful. You'll grow what you like. It'll be bright. It'll make you happy. In the fall, maybe you'll plant spring bulbs in them. I know the deer are a problem almost anywhere, but I have never seen a deer in South Philly. I hope nobody writes and tells me they have. Anyway, that's my advice. Good luck to you, and happy to hear about your fig tree. Well, it's time for me to take a little break and announce that I am still on track to appear at the Allentown Public Library on Monday, April 27th at 6 p.m. perhaps your only chance to grab one of the few remaining copies of my essential book. Visit allentownpl.org/events to pre-register for this free event, and then come right back to hear the right ways to care for your lawn and more of your fabulous phone calls. I'm Mike McGrath, and you're listening to You Bet Your Garden from the NPR studios of WDIY-FM in Bethlehem, PA.
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2: 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I am your host, Mike McGrath, and coming up a bit later, have you been assaulted by this ridiculous leprechaun lunatic who wants you to feed your lawn? Feed it. Well, he is the enemy. That's not what you should be doing right now. But I will tell you what you should be doing after more of your fabulous phone calls to 610-694-8100, extension number 3. Welcome to You Bet Your Garden, Jack.
11: Hiya, Mike. Nice talking with you.
2: Nice talking. I'm a big fan. Oh, thank you. How big are you?
11: 5'7", 170.
2: Okay. You're a medium-sized fan. All right. Where are you?
11: Altoona, Pennsylvania.
2: Oh, I have been to Altoona. It ain't Philadelphia.
11: It's better, actually.
2: Oh, for shame.
11: I went to school in Philadelphia many, many years ago.
2: Where'd you go?
11: But I love a Penn. I went to Penn. I'm a veterinarian.
2: Oh, Penn has one of the most excellent veterinary schools in the country. When I was rescuing Great Pyrenees, the very large white mountain guardian dogs, they were the only facility that was capable of handling such a large animal.
11: Really? Wow. Well, I'm glad you got good service. Penn is the second oldest veterinary school in the world. 1884, I believe it was.
2: Mm-hmm. Yeah, I was around. I was just a kid then. all right, what can we do you for, sir?
11: Okay, I've got really lousy soil in my little city home. It's all building rubble. I can't even tell you what it is. It's primarily clay and rock. Nothing grows there, and it's overgrown with creeping Charlie and other kinds of perennial weeds that are virtually impossible to kill. So what I'd like to do is look for an alternative to grass. I was thinking micro clover or possibly planting wildflowers, either the tall ones or perennials or the low jobs, and was wondering what your suggestion might be.
2: My suggestion is to dream on. Just imagine what a beautiful thing that would be. But you can't get rid of Creeping Charlie that easily and replace it with a plant that is not aggressive. The physics just don't work.
12: Now, how long have you lived there?
11: 10 years.
12: And how big is this lawn area?
11: 20 by 30 in the front. And okay. It surrounds my garden in the back, so like
12: okay,
11: a walkway.
12: So you do have a garden in the back.
11: I do. I amended it tremendously with leaf mold, and I've done Ruth Stout's thing of putting down flakes of straw as mulch and then allowing it to decompose. Mm-hmm. And I got some pretty good things growing there. And had a beautiful watermelon crop last year of sugar babies.
12: Good.
11: And a nice, I got raspberries growing, and I can grow nice tomatoes too. But the garden is overrun with creeping Charlie and witchgrass. And so I put black plastic over it for 3 years, so everything's baked pretty nicely. And I just dig.
12: It shouldn't
11: just make
12: work.
11: An excellent plant.
12: That should not work. How much sun do you get?
11: 4 to 6 hours a day, southern exposure.
12: Okay, so it is southern. How come you get so few hours? Houses?
11: Houses and pine trees and that sort of thing, yeah. Mm.
12: Yeah, your black plastic is not going to kill creeping Charlie. What was the grass you mentioned?
11: Witchgrass.
12: Yeah, it's not going to do that. You're telling me that you've had the plastic off for a year and these things haven't come back?
11: 2 to 3 years, yeah, they haven't come back. That's correct.
12: Okay, so
11: around the perimeter, of course, but not under the plastic.
12: So, did you not have a garden during this time period?
11: Well, I did. I would, as I said, cut holes in it and plant watermelon plants and tomato plants and that sort of thing. And I even planted asparagus from seed, and that's doing beautifully. So,
12: okay, now you have to realize, first of all, the asparagus and the raspberries are going to spread.
11: They have. Yes, sir. They have.
12: Yeah, and they're going to continue to spread. And they are aggressive enough to thrive despite your weeds. How would you feel about moving the vegetables to the front of the house?
11: Well, I could do that. Sure.
12: Okay. So here's how you get rid of persistent weeds. You go out there very early in the season, and you weed whack and you hoe and you get rid of as much of the greenery, or in the case of one of the weeds, redery, you might have to add soil, but then you would add enough soil so that the surface would be level. You would saturate the soil for 24 hours. I mean, until it's bloated, until it can hold no more. Then you would stretch clear plastic so the sun shines through. And it will be plastic you'll buy that will be 2 or 3 mils thick, M-I-L, millimeters, yes. I figure. You'll make sure it's held down on all the sides by bricks or rocks or something like that. And then you will be giving up your front yard for a season, but you'll leave that on all season long until, you know, in your case, in your climate, you're going to leave it on until like October or November, because the nice thing, the sun will shine through on sunny days no matter how cool the air temperature is. It's like being in a car in the winter. It's freezing outside, but you got full sun and you get hot.
11: Yeah.
12: Now you have what's called, you'll take the plastic off. I see no reason not to leave it on until springtime. Then you'll take it off, and now you have what's called a stale seed bed. Everything in there, diseases, weeds, is dead. And then, in the meantime, you should plan out your raised beds. 4x8, 4x4, whatever, because you will grow in those because you can fit twice as much in half the space. Plus, if any of the weeds come back, your raised beds are elevated a foot or two over what used to be the lawn, and you'll be able to deal with the weeds without harming your wanted plants. Also, in the fall, you want to collect and shred all the fall leaves you can and use them in the lanes in between your raised beds to keep weeds down. You can start with a couple of raised beds. You can do it all at once, but that will be a weed-free area as long as you pay the least bit of attention, and the backyard will be asparagus and raspberries. You're on the way to self-sustainability.
11: Boy, Mike, that sounds delicious.
12: Yes. Yeah, it takes a little time, but, you know, it's like amortization. You're going to have a weed-free garden for 20 years if you play your cards right.
11: Okay. I'll just do it square foot gardening. I'm familiar with that.
12: Okay. All right. Yeah. Well, I hope that helps you. So good luck and goodbye for now.
11: Bye, Mike.
12: Well, as you know, a lot of great voicemails come into the show. We have decided that it would be totally appropriate to answer emails that contain all the information I would have asked the person about. Here's one of the good ones.
13: Hi, this is Vicki from Eastern North Carolina. We have very hot summers here and have a hard time with tomatoes. I have purple Cherokee, but I would like to know if there are other tomatoes that would be good, can tolerate the sun. I also like llamas and sweet 100s. So I want a sandwich tomato, the llamas, and cherry tomatoes. Thank you for your help. I love your show. Bye.
12: What a great question for this time of year. Now, you're growing Cherokee Purple, which is a wonderful, great-tasting heirloom tomato that does indeed ripen up to a purplish color almost as much as the, quote, black tomatoes like Black Crim and Black Prince. I don't know off the top of my head that it is an especially heat-resistant tomato, but it just occurs to me now that you could contact your North Carolina State Extension and say, historically, what are some big eating and slicing tomatoes that do well in my region? I will tell you, no tomato will, it's not do well, but whenever the temperature goes over 90, tomatoes go into a dormancy. Their pollen fries on the plant. So an extended heat wave means an extended time where you're not getting any new viable flowers or new tomatoes. And the answer to that is one of my standard answers to everything. Just leave it alone. It'll perk right back up as soon as the weather breaks. If it is, again, really, really hot, you want to make sure your tomatoes are well watered from the base. And the nice thing about watering from the base, whether you do it or you set up drip lines, is it doesn't matter what time of day. If you're going to water during the day, you just cover your drip lines with some compost. That'll keep the water cool. The water's going to enter there cool, so it's perfectly fine. And cool water will help the tomato get through really hard times. That said, there are seed companies, southern seed companies, that specialize in hot region tomatoes. You know, their catalog will tell you everything you need to know. Their online listing. But I know one of them has been in Florida for a long time. There are tomatoes that have been bred to take the heat. It's not a classic Roma
2: that you want for making sauce, but it's a golden version of that. And a lot of these varieties have sun in their name. Cherry tomatoes, come on. Cherry tomatoes grow anywhere. They'll grow on your kitchen counter. Cherry tomatoes don't care. But in terms of your normal tomatoes, paste tomatoes and slicers, if they're in full sun during heat waves, it would benefit you and the plants greatly to provide some afternoon shade. Now, people with a big enough garden will often set up some hoops and have shade cloth to go over top of it. And the shade cloth just lets a lot of light in, but it tones it down by 20%, 30%. There's different levels of shade cloth. You know, when you explain your conditions, they'll advise you on the right one. I personally have never thrown out a beach umbrella. So in the unusual times where my tomatoes are cooking in the sun, I set up beach umbrellas for them. Actually, my assistant does, around 1 or 2 o'clock in the afternoon. Morning sun is essential, but even plants that are listed as full sun could use some shade when the sun is intense and temperatures are high. If possible, plant your tomatoes in a site that gets morning sun and afternoon shade natural, so less work for mother. But when you see your tomato plants all curled up on an uncomfortably hot and sunny day, you immediately think something's wrong. But it's not. I tell people, again, wait until after sunset. Go out and look at those plants at 10 o'clock. I bet you they perked back up. What they were doing during the day is kind of like what we would do, curling into a ball to keep heat off the leaves. Despite them being full sun plants, tomatoes can be injured by too much sun. It's called sun scald. That's another reason to shade them in the afternoon. And when you do water your plants at the base, you can't go out there with a watering can and think that you've watered them. Easiest way is to set a hose to just drip like an annoying faucet and let it go for a couple of hours. And then move it to the next one. You want that water to get 6, 8, 10 inches down. And that will provide a lot of protection and you'll get better tomatoes. Okay? I hope that was good. Good luck to you.

Well, it's time for me to take a little break and reannounce that I will make a rare personal appearance at the Allentown Public Library on Monday, April 27th at 6 p.m. Visit allentownpl.org/events for all the details and to register for this free event. Then we'll be right back with the correct ways to care for your pool season lawn and take more of your fabulous phone calls. I'm Mike McGrath, and you're listening to You Bet Your Garden from the NPR studios of WDIY-FM in Bethlehem, PA.

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2: 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I am your host, Mike McGrath, and yes, we are in the stretch now, cats and kittens. In just a little bit, I will warn you to disregard the lunatic leprechaun on TV screaming, feed your lawn, feed it. And now for something completely different, we have uncovered my original shows, and there's some great phone calls in there. So join us in this trip down memory lane.
3: Bobby, welcome to You Bet Your Garden.
4: Thank you.
3: Thank you, Bobby. Nice to see you. Just step right up to the plate. Keep up that aggressiveness there. That's what we like here at You Bet Your Garden.
4: Well, I just was calling about azaleas. I've had a real hard time getting them started, and I just wondered what's the best soil and how to grow them.
3: And where are you, Bob?
4: I'm in central Oklahoma.
3: Okay. Now, one of the problems that I've noticed when I visited Oklahoma is that your soil is alkaline, and you are aware that azaleas are acid-loving plants.
4: Okay. I don't know much about them, but I love them.
3: Okay. Do you have access, first of all, to any compost?
4: Yes, my granddaughter has a bed.
3: That's my kind of granddaughter.
4: She's great.
3: Very good. And where do you plan to plant your azalea, Bobby?
4: Well, I've got really two options. We've got a stone fence
3: right
4: on the property, and it's pretty well shaded. And then there's also a bridge that my father just built, and we were thinking about possibly locating some near that bridge, but it's very close to a lake.
3: Now, azaleas do like some afternoon shade, but they need to get a fair amount of sun for you to get the maximum number of flowers.
4: Oh, okay.
3: What you want to do is enrich the soil with a ton of compost.
4: Okay.
3: And you want to get one of those big bricks of peat moss. Have you seen those things at the garden center?
4: Yes.
3: So you should really mix the peat moss into that compost half and half.
4: Okay.
3: And that's going to be your planting bed. Azaleas like a really rich soil, and they like a really acidic soil.
4: Okay.
3: You might even want to pick up some test strips or buy a test kit.
4: Okay.
3: So that you can test the pH of your soil. Azaleas like it very low, like 5.5, maybe even 5.
4: Okay.
3: And I think if left alone, your soil is well above neutral. Neutral is 7. I think most of Oklahoma is like 7.5.
4: Mm-hmm.
3: They're very thirsty plants. They're very shallow-rooted plants. They like a rich soil. They like an acid soil. So plant them in that half compost, half peat moss,
4: okay,
3: and then really mulch them well. Pine needles would be the absolute best if you could get it, or pine straw.
4: Okay.
3: If you can't, use shredded leaves. You can buy a bale of straw. Make sure it's not hay. But don't use wood chips.
4: All right.
3: Wood chips are very bad for azaleas, so would shredded bark be. But you want to mulch them. You want to mulch them deeper than any other plant in your property, especially when your summer hits. But a fair amount of sun, like a half a day of sun, will give you the maximum number of flowers.
4: And how often should you water them?
3: Man, in your summers, that's why you really want to keep a thick mulch.
4: Okay.
3: You may wind up watering them every other day if it doesn't rain.
4: Okay.
3: It really depends. The more you can enrich that soil with compost, it's going to stay moist, too. Especially, I'm talking a good 2 to 3 inches of shredded leaves or pine straw on top. And it's very important not to walk close to the plant. The roots are very sensitive to soil compaction. And monitor that soil and make sure it stays below a pH of 6. So you want to keep an eye on that. And if the peat moss doesn't do it, get some Hollytone. And feed the plant with Hollytone, especially in the spring. You should get beautiful blooms and always prune an azalea after it's done blooming.
4: Oh, great. That's so helpful to know.
3: All right, Bobby? I know you're going to do fabulous.
4: Oh, thank you for all your help.
3: You take care.
4: Enjoy your show.
3: Thank you very much.
2: As promised.

Feed your lawn. Feed it. Especially in the spring. Spoiler alert. Never feed a cool season lawn in the spring. Most, if not all, non-tarred areas of the U.S. have, quote, cool season lawns comprised of bluegrass, fescue, and or rye. These grasses are native to the U.K., which has the perfect climate for them. As they spread to other countries over the years, they were used to create vistas, areas of green meant to be seen at a distance. Oh, and by the way, no turf grass is native to the United States. Quote, Kentucky bluegrass, it's from Ireland. We never had turf grass here. It all came from other countries. In my old lawn care lectures, I would tell people to stand over top of a small area of their lawn and look down at it. They'll probably see a couple of bare spots and weeds and are overcome by the compulsion to, quote, fix it. And just like home repairs that you're really not qualified to perform, that fix quickly becomes an episode of a sitcom with you generating the laughter. But I can fix that lawn in under 5 minutes, I would continue. Walk 50 feet or so away from the lawn, turn around and look back. What do you see? A seemingly perfect vista of green. Miracle! Lawns were never meant to be stared at up close. And if you are one of those people, you will only succeed at making yourself miserable. Perhaps meditation, medication, or hypnosis could help. But as with many things in life, the lesson is not to stare at minor imperfections. I know the stores are loaded with toxic lawn care products in the spring. And if there is one thing we humans are good at, it's selling things to other people by wrapping them up in an attractive package, which tied to other advertising is designed to make you feel guilty if you don't buy it. But then you will hear, you're letting the entire neighborhood down. Buy those bags and spread them, warn the villagers, who luckily don't have pitchforks because they wouldn't know what to do with them. One exception, applying corn gluten meal in the early spring to prevent dormant crabgrass seeds from sprouting, and adding beneficial nematodes once the soil warms up enough so they can kill soon to have been Japanese beetles before they can hatch into ravenous adults. Okay, that is two things. Just wanted to make you realize you're taking advice from a guy who can't count to two. Okay, what can you do now? Do not cut your lawn lower than 3 inches in full sun, 3.5 inches in shade, and that height is after you're done cutting. Don't trust lawnmower markings. Use a ruler. Otherwise, you're removing so much greenery that the grass can no longer photosynthesize, begins to brown out and die. No, 3 inches of green is not a, quote, tall cut. It's the cut that your lawn requires to be naturally healthy. And it fills in some of the bare spots caused by your scalping. Otherwise, your lawn will probably need water. Here in my part of PA, we're caught in what I call an invisible drought. You don't notice it, but we have gone more than a week without rain, face a week and more with no rain in the forecast, and we started out 10 inches below

historical average. That's why my township has posted large burn ban in effect signs, and the weather guessers on TV warn of severe wildfire danger. But watering any plant for 20 minutes or so in the afternoon, like when you get home from work or whatever, is worse than useless. To become fully saturated, plants need an inch of water delivered all at once. Once a week in normal times, twice during really hot weeks, or until a drought like mine is over. But only in the morning. To prevent disease, you must not water in the evening. And watering in the heat of the day is also worse than useless. You want to stop the water in time for things to dry out before evening can come. I personally set up a simple impact sprinkler to cover most of my vegetable garden and hook it up to a timer that will turn it on at 4 a.m. and off at 9. Those of you with automatic systems should be able to adjust them to this schedule. And if not, why not? Deep infrequent water saturates the roots, and then not watering for a spell allows those roots to dry out and maybe even grow new roots that reach deeper, making your lawn even more resistant to extended periods of dryness. A rain gauge is a great help here. Empty it once a week, say on Sundays. If it held an inch of rain when you dumped it, don't water right away, because a drowned plant is a very unhappy plant. If it held more, great. Don't water again until you go a week without significant rain. And as long as you can manage it, make sure the lawn dries out. And finally, mow only with a freshly sharpened or brand new blade. A dull blade rips the grass blades to shreds, and they are no longer capable of storing water. A sharp cut just takes a little off the top without any kind of destruction, and those blades can hold water. And yes, you will get to do things that will benefit your cool season lawn, but all of them happen in the fall. I promise to cover that topic this summer. After this NPR show goes dark, and when I move to the Gardens Alive / Gurney website, where new work from me will appear every week, we will then continue with fresh material and some surprises we haven't quite worked out yet. But I am not going away. I'm just downsizing, and there's a lot of work still to be done. Oh, and until then, we still got shows to do for NPR, WDIY, and our wonderful affiliate stations. So please call and or email us with some fresh questions, so we don't disappoint nobody.

0: that sure was some good advice about ignoring lunatic would-be leprechauns and caring for your lawn the correct way. Now, wasn't it? Luckily, you can read those details over at your leisure, or of course your leisure, by following the link for the Gardens Alive question of the week at the top of the You Bet Your Garden Facebook page. An added note, You Bet Your Garden will remain right here on NPR for another month and a half. And we need your emails and phone calls now, because it seems like you thought we were leaving that day. 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So, feed your favorite show. Now, feed it. Yikes, my producer is threatening to scalp my lawn if I don't get out of the studio. 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Extension number 3. 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You Bet Your Garden was created by Mike McGrath. Mike McGrath was created when a young woman convinced him to grow raspberries. Our musical director is Ken Queter. Our social media director is Amanda Norfleet. Our peerless prince of profound production is James Zipro. Margaret McConnell is the executive director of WDIY-FM. Our executive producer is the always lovely Jones Bowen. And our incredible assistant is the awesome Ninja Sean. I'm your host, Mike McGrath. And yes, I'm finally getting peas, potatoes, and lettuces in the ground, which is a good thing because my walls are tired of me crawling on them. So I won't be doing that until I see you again next week.
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2: This week on Listening to America with Clay Jenkinson, Thomas Jefferson in France. Frequent guest host David Horton interviews the third president of the United States, Thomas Jefferson, about his 5 years in France between 1784 and 1789. After the death of his wife Martha in 1782, Jefferson permitted his closest friend and confidant, James Madison, to propose that he be sent to Europe to negotiate commercial treaties. After Jefferson had been fully assimilated into his diplomatic post, Dr. Benjamin Franklin was finally permitted to retire and return to the United States after decades in Europe. At that point, Jefferson became the American minister to the court of Louis XVI, a job which he called the School of Humility, after the legendary Franklin ceased to grace the French court. All of that and more on this week's Listening to America.
3: Live from NPR News in Washington, I'm Windsor Johnston. Spirit Airlines is shutting down operations and has canceled all flights effective immediately. The sudden collapse of the low-cost carrier could ripple across the industry. Travel expert Katie Nastro says even a smaller airline like Spirit played a big role in keeping ticket prices low.
4: Really can impact the markets that Spirit operates in. You know, even though Spirit is a smaller airlines put pricing pressure on these larger carriers, so they help to keep cheap flights in the market.
3: A proposed $500 million federal bailout effort fell through, leaving the airline without enough support to continue. The shutdown comes as soaring jet fuel costs driven by the war in Iran puts additional pressure on the airline industry as a whole. The announcement made overnight has left thousands of passengers scrambling to make other travel arrangements. President Trump delivered a campaign-style speech to senior citizens in Florida last night. NPR's Franco Ordonez reports on his efforts to tout the economy and his domestic accomplishments ahead of this year's midterm elections.
5: Speaking to voters in the retirement community of the Villages, President Trump boasted of the tax benefits and decreases in prescription drug prices that came out of his signature tax and spending bill that passed last year.
6: We're also taking care of the financial health of our seniors. As you have probably seen, the 401ks and retirement accounts of millions of American seniors are skyrocketing like never before.
5: The war in Iran has pulled much of Trump's focus away from domestic priorities. The White House insists, though, that the administration remains focused on his affordability agenda. But gas prices this week hit a new high. And polls show Americans increasingly disapprove of the president's handling of the economy. Franco Ordonez, NPR News.
3: Congressional races were suspended in Louisiana this week after the Supreme Court invalidated the state's congressional map. Aubrey Juhas of member station WWNO reports.
7: Multiple lawsuits have been filed in federal and state courts. Plaintiffs argue Louisiana's governor doesn't have the authority to cancel elections and challenge the move on procedural grounds. Absentee ballots have already been distributed and in some cases returned. In a statement, Louisiana's attorney general said the state had to suspend House races after the Supreme Court ruled its current map an unconstitutional gerrymander. And a lower court told the state this week it can't use the map for any election. The governor's executive order asks the legislature to approve a new map quickly so House primaries can be held in time for the November election.
3: This is NPR News in Washington. President Trump has signed an executive order expanding U.S. sanctions on Cuba. The move targets government officials and key sectors like energy, defense, and finance. The administration says the sanctions are meant to increase pressure on the Cuban government. The measures could also affect foreign companies that do business with Havana. Cuba is condemning the move as coercive and says it will not be intimidated. Stocks on Wall Street gained ground this week as the Federal Reserve held interest rates steady. NPR's Scott Horsley reports the central bank is keeping a close eye on soaring energy prices.
8: The sharp jump in oil and gasoline prices resulting from the war in Iran is pushing inflation in the wrong direction. Consumer prices during the first month of the war were up 3.5% from a year ago, according to the Commerce Department's inflation yardstick, which is closely watched by the Federal Reserve. Fed policymakers opted not to lower interest rates at their meeting this week. Three members of the rate-setting committee hinted that inflation concerns are serious enough, their next move could be to raise rates. All the major stock indexes ended up for the week. The Dow gained 0.5%, the S&P 500 rose 0.9%, and the NASDAQ jumped 1.1%. Scott Horsley, NPR News, Washington.
3: The 152nd Kentucky Derby runs today at Churchill Downs in Louisville, Kentucky. Renegade is the early favorite in this year's race, which kicks off the Triple Crown season. Post time is just before 7 p.m. Eastern. I'm Windsor Johnston, NPR News in Washington.
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9: Good day, friends, and welcome to Listening to America with Clay Jenkinson. I'm David Horton, coming to you from Radford, Virginia, nestled in the beautiful New River Valley. Welcome to another edition of Listening to America. Today, we are honored to be joined by the third president of the United States, the principal author of the Declaration of Independence, the minister to France during one of the most turbulent periods in modern history, Mr. Thomas Jefferson. Mr. President, welcome to Listening to America.
10: Good day to you, citizen.
9: It is always a pleasure to sit down and to have an opportunity to talk with you about things that occurred during your time, how they reflect during the time that we're in today. But what I would like to begin with today, if we could, is to talk about your time in France from 1784 to 1789, to get your perspective on what was happening there and in the world. Things that you missed here in the United States, as it was a pivotal time for our country as we were forming, and really the years prior to your presidency here in the U.S. Mr. President, are you willing to give us that insight?
10: Yes, I certainly will try. You know, I was in France for 5 years, 1784 to 89, and planned to be there longer than that, but circumstances here in the United States changed my trajectory somewhat. I never would have gone to France at all, never would have traveled abroad had my wife not died in September of 1782. She was a young woman. We had had 10 years of uncheckered happiness together. She was fragile in health, and I would never have left her and probably could not have taken her with me on an assignment of this sort. So it was, I'm sorry to say, it was only her death that changed the course of my life and made it possible for Mr. Madison, my closest friend, to suggest to the Congress that they send me as a minister for commercial purposes to France.
9: We talk about that time in 1784 when you first arrived. How did you explore this wonderful new country?
10: I took my daughter, Martha, with me. I left my other two surviving children back in Virginia with their cousins. It seemed to me that they were too young to make this long and somewhat difficult, even dangerous journey. We sailed in 19 days from Boston on a ship that was really in its second or third voyage. We also took with us James Hemings, one of our slaves, and he had become a kind of body servant to me. And I had in mind that when we got to France, he might learn the art of French cookery and bring back that skill to the United States whenever we finally returned. So that was the entourage, as it were. We stopped in England first because my daughter was ill. We crossed the channel, a difficult crossing. I'm not much of a sea-hardy sort of person. And then we came into northern France and made our way slowly from the coast to Paris.
9: When you arrived there, how did you perceive the countryside? How did you perceive this magnificent city?
10: Oh, my daughter had never seen anything like it, of course. We're rustics, colonials, savages from the woods, I put it in one of my letters. When she saw the Cathedral of Rouen, and saw the great chateaus and the palaces and the ancient medieval architecture of northern France, she was stunned by it, and I was too. I should say my French was excellent on the page. I could write French with facility and read it, of course, but my capacity to speak French was pretty weak. And so it took a number of months for me to get basically competent. I would say I never became fully competent in speaking French, enough certainly to perform my duties as a minister plenipotentiary to the court of Louis the 16th. So we finally got to Paris, and we made a rookie mistake and checked into the wrong hotel, changed hotels pretty quickly. It wasn't until the fourth of our residences that I finally found one that was equal to my needs as a diplomat from the United States. You know, one of the problems, sir, is that we were just a young, fragile, bankrupt republic without any history of ceremonials and trying to break with all of that European nonsense anyway. But to be minimally acceptable as a diplomat in Paris, one had to wear wigs, had to dress beautifully and in the style of the time. I had to have horses and postillions and beautiful residence that could also serve as an official deposit for American interests. So this was much more expensive than I could have imagined. And as I think you know, I always lived more grandly than I could afford anyway. So I had extensive adjustments made to the buildings that I stayed in, sometimes only for a few months. And I didn't whine about this, but I complained a little bit about it to John Jay, who was effectively the Secretary of State. That office didn't yet exist, but he was performing that function under the old Articles of Confederation. And I said, you know, I would never want to be in a position of asking for more money, but the fact is that just the basic amenities that I have to pursue to be respectable are more than the annual salary of a minister. And so I actually went in pretty severely into debt during my 5 years in France.
9: And you replaced the wonderful Benjamin Franklin as our envoy to France, but your mission was slightly different from his. Can you speak to replacing him and what that was like and talk a little bit about your goals and your mission?
10: Well, first, sir, nobody replaces Dr. Franklin. I succeeded him. I was next in line. I called it a school of humility because he was beloved. I mean, I can't really exaggerate how deeply he was loved in Europe. He was seen as a representative of a new golden age. Here he was, this self-educated man who wore plain clothing. Sometimes he would even don a coonskin cap just to have fun with it. And he didn't affect any of European manners. He was very much homespun in all of his ways, but everyone understood that he was a great scientist, that he had made pioneering studies in electricity. He was the most adept scholar and scientist of electrical phenomena in the world at the time and published. And everyone knew that he was a brilliant diplomat, a great conversationalist, a writer of note, a satirist, a man of great charisma and humble, deeply humble for all of that genius. I think he was probably the greatest American, arguably even more than George Washington. So I didn't replace him, I can promise you that. But my task, my job was to do two things. One was to try to liberalize our commercial relations with European nations. They all had mercantilist systems, and mercantilism is an economic protocol in which the state, the government, manages the economy, determines almost everything, taxation, mm-hmm. tariffs, regulations, import and export duties, and restrictions. We, the United States, which had all these tremendous resources, but not much yet of a merchant navy, we believe in free trade. I'm a student of Adam Smith. Adam Smith of the Scottish Enlightenment believed that the more government gets involved in the economy, the more it distorts it and impedes economic progress. The best thing to do is for government to stay out of it entirely and let the market determine these things. He spoke of a magic hand, there's sort of almost a semi-miraculous way in which the economy works if nobody interferes with it. But the idea that tariffs, European tariffs, would prevent America's tobacco from finding its natural markets in Europe and other things, indigo, rice, timber, molasses, rum, the things that we could produce, you know, we didn't have much of a finishing economy, but we could do raw materials better than anybody on earth. And yet it was almost impossible to break into the European economic systems because of this ridiculous mercantilism. And so my job was to try to convince the French that they would be better off if they prevented our tobacco to come in freely and let it compete with other sources of tobacco. But the French system was so tightly wound, so protective, that I made very few inroads. So one was that I carried a kind of a template of a commercial treaty that I attempted to persuade all sorts of European nations to adopt. And the only one that did so, by the way, is Prussia, and Prussia is landlocked, so that wasn't of much use to us. But, you know, the principles of the Enlightenment were rejected in most respects by these European nations. We, you know, the Europe created the Enlightenment. The great savants of the Enlightenment were European, and yet we were the nation that attempted to apply those Enlightenment ideals for a new republic. But it was a lonely business. And my second purpose was to secure loans for our fledgling economy. We didn't really have much of a resource base yet, and so we needed to operate by loans. The Dutch, the Low Countries, had been providing those loans. We were in arrears. Our credit rating was deplorable. You know, there was no rational reason for European nations to support us economically, but we had to have those funds. And so this is one of the areas that John Adams and I worked on. And we mentioned Franklin, but Adams was in Paris when I first arrived, and we, the three, worked on these model treaties and trying to open up the French markets. And then Adams was appointed to be the first ambassador to the Court of St. James in London. So he and Abigail and their son John Quincy left. Great loss to me. I really loved the Adams at that time. And then Dr. Franklin and I were alone for a period. Then he finally got permission to retire. He'd been trying to come back to the U.S. for a very long time, and we'd kept him there. He really spent much of his adult life in Europe, in England, and on the continent, and he was old and infirm and so ready to go back to his native country. And finally, then, in 1785, he left. And at that point, I was made effectively the American ambassador to France. And so those were the things I was attempting to do on an official basis. And then as an ambassador, you know, Americans that are in trouble for one reason or another, who have passport issues, find themselves at odds with the law, who are being investigated for financial malfeasance, who are penniless and need help. Any American who needed something would find their way to my diplomatic quarters. And it was part of the function of an ambassador to be useful to such people.
9: Mr. President, you've set the stage beautifully. We need to take a quick break. But when we come back, I'd like to talk about what was happening in France during this time, some of the things that you witnessed. But also, it was a very busy time in the fledgling United States of America. And I'd like to talk about some of the things you missed. This is Listening to America with Clay Jenkinson.

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1: Welcome back to Listening to America with Clay Jenkinson. I'm your co-host, David Horton. Joining us today is Mr. Thomas Jefferson. Mr. Jefferson, thank you so much for setting the stage perfectly as we talked about your time in Paris and getting us ready to have a more detailed discussion about some of the things you witnessed, some of the things that you missed here in the United States, and how that influenced the rest of your political and personal life.
2: Of course, so I should say from the beginning that one of the most extraordinary events in human history occurred while I was in France. So our revolution, our independence movement in 1776, culminated in the Treaty of Paris in 1783, and suddenly we were the world's most interesting, experimental, new republic, but fragile and bankrupt and huddled on the eastern seaboard and with no navy to speak of and no army and no central banking. Most Americans live their entire lives without really having any intercourse with a government, even a state government, and certainly not the national government. So now I'm there, and I see that the little flame that we lit on the 4th of July, 1776, has jumped the Atlantic, and France was in turmoil. France was essentially what you would call a failed state. It's locked in late medievalism. I've spoken of the paralysis of its economy because it was so protective of certain monopolies and certain aristocrats and certain special interests. It was failing to hear the purposes of the Enlightenment for free trade. And it was clear that the gap between the few, a handful of people who lived like gods on earth, and the many, the 20 million French people who were suffering. And when I say suffering, I want you to know what that means.

0: the wastefulness, the profligacy, the arrogance, the indifference. They resented it, of course. And they might have lived on for decades more, but they had been our ally during the revolution. We would not have achieved independence nearly as quickly without the French support that we got. And they saw what happens when a people rises up and overthrows a tyrannical government. And now suddenly this was beginning to get stirred. I was only there for the beginnings of the French Revolution. I saw the Bastille stormed on the 14th of July, 1789. But shortly thereafter, it was pretty serious stuff. Street riots, bread riots, aristocrats being torn out of carriages and their bodies pulled to death. This was a tough time, and this was only the beginning of what you call the Reign of Terror. But let me just speak to that for a moment. When a people that have been oppressed for centuries finally rises up, it's not going to be polite. It is going to be bloody. It's going to be cataclysmic. There will be revenge. I think that the blood that was spilled in the French Revolution, however deplorable it might be, and friends of mine who were important aristocrats, scientists, were torn limb from limb or hanged or taken to the guillotine. Even so, I defend the French Revolution because the amount of madness that it spawned is, in some sense, the quantity of oppression that had been foisted upon the innocent French people for hundreds and hundreds of years. And so when they finally broke the chains that had held them back, they couldn't be expected to restrain themselves. And so there was a lot of chaos. I was fortunate. My house on the Champs-Élysées was broken into a couple of times. Once I was in a carriage going across the center of Paris to a diplomatic meeting of some sort, and I found myself in the middle of a street riot. But the habits of deference were so great, sir, that the rioters stepped back and let my carriage pass innocently through and then resumed throwing rocks and pieces of wood at each other. I know most of my fellow Americans deplored the French Revolution and denounced it, especially Hamilton, but also John Adams, George Washington. I mean, almost all the establishment Americans condemned the French Revolution, but I didn't and I won't. People have a right to life, liberty, a modicum of property. They have a right to dignity. They have a right to survive, and not just to survive on subsistence, but to enjoy some of the fruits of life. And if they're prevented from doing that by an oppressive social structure and a tyrannical government, they have a right to overthrow that illiberal system and to create something more in keeping with equality and the rights of man. And so, yes, of course, I wish that this could have happened in some benign fashion, but it couldn't because of the millennia of abuse that had preceded it. I will continue to defend the French Revolution. I know you know that I said the Tree of Liberty must be refreshed from time to time with the blood of patriots and tyrants. That is its natural manure. I'm sorry to have to say that, but it's the truth. And those of my fellow Americans who condemned the French Revolution, I don't think understood how infuriated humans can become when they're systematically oppressed and mistreated.
1: I think that was clear for you while you were in France, but things were happening back here in the United States at that time and dealing with things in Massachusetts with Daniel Shays in 1786 and 1787 that really set the stage for some significant change here where there was unrest and unhappiness and certainly exposing the weakness of the Constitution that had been developed here at home. Could you comment on that a little bit? Because unfortunately, you weren't able to see it firsthand, but certainly I'm sure the impact of that reached you in France and influenced your life.
0: Yes, so I left the United States in July of 1784 and returned in late November of 1789, and a great deal occurred while I was gone. I did miss the Constitutional Convention. I'm not certain that I would have attended even if I had been in my own country. I'm not fond of gatherings of self-important men debating the great issues, talking three or four times longer than any subject requires, the jostling of male ego, ambition, speechifying, all that posturing and so on. I'm a harmony obsessive, and I get, as you know, migraine headaches when there's too much political or social tension. So I'm not certain that I would have attended had I been in this country, but I certainly would have watched the process. And I was lucky. My closest friend was there, James Madison. And as you know, he was the father of the Constitution and the author of the Bill of Rights. And he brought the famous Virginia Plan to Philadelphia. So he was the best prepared person in the room. I take some credit for that because he wrote to me and said, "Mr. Jefferson, you know, nobody's ever done this before. We're in uncharted waters here. How are we going to write a constitution?" I said, "Well, let me send you some books." And so I did some very serious shopping for him in the French bookstalls. The French were the greatest publishers in the world at the time. And I sent him 80-some books and said, "Read these, and when you will have read them, you'll know what to do." And, of course, he did. So I

0: I'm in a sense the librarian or the bibliographer of the constitutional process, but I was in France, and I don't know that I missed it, but I watched what was going on with real interest. There was a secrecy rule, as you know, and so I didn't find out until the end what they had produced. But meanwhile, I had many things going on in Europe that were of equal importance to me. I missed Shays' Rebellion, too. So let me just quickly say that Daniel Shays was a Revolutionary War veteran in Massachusetts. The war had caused gigantic economic disruptions and dislocations. And after the war, these farmers in western Massachusetts were unable to pay for their land or their crops. The economy couldn't serve them. They were growing food, and they were entitled to be paid for it, but there was no money in the economy. And so they asked the legislature to give them relief. The legislature was largely urban. It was gerrymandered for urban domination, and these poor farmers were desperate. So after attempting in every possible way to do this peacefully, they finally rose up and closed a few foreclosures and stopped a few judicial actions and roughed up a few magistrates. Didn't kill anyone. And that's known as Daniel Shays' Rebellion. And they did get the attention of the Massachusetts legislature, but they also got the attention of James Madison, Alexander Hamilton, George Washington, and others. And those great men were so appalled by the rebellion, wrongly appalled, in my view, that they rushed to Philadelphia to produce a constitution that was strong enough to beat down the sort of resistance or rebellion. That's when I said, I like a little rebellion now and then. It's as important in the political world as thunderstorms are in the natural world. A rebellion now and then in a free country is not the worst thing that can happen. The worst thing that can happen is when people go to sleep and become complacent and allow themselves to be tyrannized and oppressed. I would rather have a volatile America than a complacent, somnambulant America. But I was not in the country when I wrote that letter about storms and rebellions. Abigail Adams was flabbergasted and appalled, and John Adams was pretty appalled, too. Even Mr. Madison was not so certain that I was a reliable correspondent. But I stand by what I said. The rights of man, sir, are so important that oceans of blood will be shed before every human on earth is accorded the rights that he is entitled to by birth alone, irrespective of gender, economic circumstance, religious affiliation, even race.
1: How did the decline of the monarchy, in your view, affect your political life, your presidency, and the way you viewed leadership here in America?
0: That's a great question. Thank you. I was radicalized by my time in France. So the interesting thing is that, as you know, in the United States between 1784 and 1789, there was a kind of anti-democratic counter-revolution in which it was perceived that we'd gone a little too far with our experiments in democracy, and there was a pulling back. And the Constitutional Convention in Philadelphia in 1787 was in some respects an attempt to build a strong central government that could overawe those sorts of resistances like Daniel Shays and so on. So while the United States was moving in a more conservative direction, in other words, some of the early idealism of the revolution was wearing off fast, and for some good reasons, but mostly not. Meanwhile, I was in France watching this great nation of 20 million extraordinary people, the most fertile land in Europe. They should have been the happiest people on earth, and yet they were living in abject misery. And so I moved left into a more radical political position during my time in France, while my countrymen back in the U.S. moved right. When I got back in 1789, I was really shocked by how conservative the country had become. And when I was in Philadelphia serving as the first Secretary of State, I had gained a kind of reputation as a radical, which is not really fair. But people would cross the street to avoid me. I was denounced in conservative circles, and people said I'd become Frenchified. I'd been brought into ideology, a new coinage, by what was going on in France. And that is largely true. So I missed all of that. Had I been at the Constitutional Convention, and again, I say I probably would not have attended, I would have pushed for a less centralized national government. I would have demanded that the Bill of Rights be in it rather than added later. I also think that we should have a right to conscientious objectorship in times of war. I think the Quakers have a right to that. I think we should have term limits. I think we should have a balanced budget requirement in our Constitution. And I certainly think it should be more of a collection of sovereign states than a centralized government of the sort that was produced. So I probably would have been annoying. I would not have gotten my way, I don't think. But I would have affected, I would have shaped the Constitution a little bit had I been there, certainly with respect to the Bill of Rights. So I was aware of some of this, you know, that the country was moving in this conservative direction, but I didn't really understand it fully until I returned. But I don't regret that at all. Those years in France were amongst the happiest of my life. I was so fortunate to see a second revolution in my lifetime. I think that's one of the great moments in human history, and that in spite of all the chaos, the French Revolution was a necessary bloodletting, and it led to a republic eventually in France, although it first of all had to endure the dictatorship of Napoleon Bonaparte. I also will say that I fell in love with French music. It's the only thing that I covet in the world is French music. I fell in love with French plastic arts, paintings and sculpture, French gardens, although I prefer English, French manners. I said you could spend your entire life in France and never hear a single rude remark. The French salon culture, in which intellectuals from all over Europe and the United States exchanged ideas in witty ways at these elaborate dinner parties. These salons were a little on the pretentious side, but extraordinary that there was a world in which people cared about ideas that fervently. You don't certainly find that in most of the United States, and not really in Philadelphia. And I then had a chance in 1787 to tour the wine districts of France. I made a circuit tour of France for lots of reasons. One of them was about my health, and I was able to take notes on all the great vineyards and the methods of growing grapes and fertilizing grapes and harvesting grapes and fermentation and the shipping industry and so on. And so I was able to not only supply my own table and my diplomatic table with the best wines in the world at the time, but I was able to help create the protocols of shipping wine from Europe to the United States. Wine does not travel very well, sir. It doesn't like to be jostled, and it doesn't like to have heat and cold. And so I helped create packing protocols that made it possible for true wine, for French wine, to get to the U.S. Before that, it had been those ridiculous British wines like port and sherry and Madeira.
1: One of the most fascinating things about you, sir, is how your passions and your personal life are so intertwined with your professional life and your public life. I would like to switch gears just a little bit, if you would honor us with this.
0: Of course.
1: One of the biggest challenges that I think you were experiencing during this time, and please enlighten me, is the subject of slavery. I know you said James Hemings traveled with you and your daughter to France. Can you speak a little bit to that subject and talk about how that impacted you as you were in this country?
0: Yes, I can. I'm a little hesitant, but of course, candor is essential in historical inquiry. I knew before we went, and certainly learned when we were there, that slavery had been abolished in France. And so I had James Hemings with me, and as you know, a little later, Sally Hemings, his younger sister, came over as a chaperone to my daughter, Mariah. Mariah was 9, and Sally Hemings was 14. They came to France to join me, and I had not asked for Sally Hemings. I had asked for an elderly slave woman who had had the smallpox, who could be the chaperone, but for whatever reason, they sent young Sally Hemings instead, which, as you know, has proved to be something of a historical nightmare for me. What I discovered soon enough, that James Hemings, an extraordinary young man, he became fluent in French much more quickly than I did, traveled through the streets of Paris because he was put out to this cookery school. He soon realized that he was free in France, and so was his sister. And they came to me, confronted me, and said, "You do understand, Mr. Jefferson, we're free here. We do not need to go back with you. If we go to the authorities and register, they will prevent you from taking us back to Virginia. You do not own us here. What are you going to do about it?" And I did not want to lose them. And, I mean, they had important kin back in Virginia. To leave them in France is something that I would not have wanted to do no matter what. You know, slaveholders, especially the better ones, are paternalistic, and they do really care for their slaves. I certainly cared for every member of the Hemings family. I was related to many of them. So anyway, when they confronted me, I said, "All right, you're right. You're absolutely right. And if this is the path you want to take, I have no choice but to accept it. But here's what I would like to propose. If you come back with me to your home in Virginia, James, if you teach somebody else at Monticello all you've learned about French cookery, I will free you. I will manumit you, and I will give you some startup money to move to Philadelphia or somewhere, wherever you would like to go, out of Virginia, surely, and you'll be free. I can promise you that." And I said to Sally Hemings, "If you come back, any children that you have, I will free by the time they're 21 years old. Now, cynics will say, I was thinking of my own relations with her. That's not true at all. This was a genuine offer of manumission for her children, not for herself, but for her children, should she have any. And so they thought about it and agreed to come back with me. I don't believe that I coerced them. I believe that they made a rational choice. And I did free all of the children of Sally Hemings. Two were allowed to walk away from Monticello later when they reached maturity, and two of them were manumitted in my last will, a special codicil in my last will. So all of the Hemings children were freed, at least all the ones that were born in my lifetime. And James Hemings was freed and went off to Philadelphia. He had a tragic end, but that's neither here nor there with respect to this conversation. This is a very difficult issue. I'm not a friend to slavery. I'm stuck in it. It's like having the wolf by the ears. You couldn't run Monticello. You couldn't run any plantation in the South without this labor. How we were going to get out from under this, I have no idea. I hope that it would benignly go away somehow. As a young man, I was a really ardent abolitionist, and I would have done it right then in 1776 or 1783 if we could have done it. But by the time I became president, I had other things that I was concentrating on, and I realized I probably wasn't going to win that battle. And so I suppose you would say I became complacent about this terrible institution because there was so little that I could actually do about it. So that's the story of this. And if I could turn back the clock, I certainly would not have allowed my kin to send a 14-year-old slave woman as a chaperone to my daughter.
1: Certainly a complicated subject, and we thank you for your candor with us as we talk through that. We appreciate the time you spent with us in this edition of Listening to America. We're going to take a quick time out, and when we come back, we'll have some time with Clay Jenkinson. This is Listening to America.
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1: Welcome back to Listening to America with Clay Jenkinson. I'm David Horton, your co-host, and I'm joined now by noted humanities scholar Clay Jenkinson. We had a wonderful conversation with Mr. Jefferson.
0: Well, you know, he's wanted to get back on this program. I don't know what's wrong with these people. He's been champing at the bit to explain himself, especially at this time in American life. But I was glad that you suggested we talk about Jefferson in France today. It's a great subject. It's one of my favorite subjects per Jefferson. And he really did fall in love with France. I know when you say that today, when I quote him saying you could spend your entire life in France and never hear a single rude remark, most Americans scoff and roll their eyes because they have this notion that the French are not very pleasant. It's not true. I've been there many, many times. I've led 4 cultural tours there in the past, and the French are wonderful people as long as you don't behave like an ugly American, which, of course, is one of the things that we tend to do. So I've missed this, and it's good to get Jefferson back in the mix. We'll talk a little bit later about the cultural tour I'm leading to France later this year. But it's a wonderful subject, and here's the bottom line. First of all, Jefferson was one of the ablest public officers in American history. I mean, he had a work ethic unbelievable. So he did everything right. Everything he did right. His reports, his details, his commitment to business. When he went on his famous wine tour of France, he did it largely for professional reasons. Wanted to look at agriculture and the shipping industry at Marseille. And he was also interested in canals because this was the age of canals and he wanted us to be building them here. When he went on that trip, and so, yeah, he had a great deal of fun and tasted a lot of good wine, but that's not why he was out there. But then he did cross the Alps because he wanted to take what he called a peep into the ancient world of Rome. And he only spent a few days in Milan and never got any farther because he felt he had to turn back. He felt that it would be irresponsible of an American diplomat to be having a vacation, even a vacation that was, you know, filled with serious architectural notes in Italy. So he turned back. I just think, oh, come on, Mr. Jefferson. Let me stop there. What's the name of Cash Patel?
1: Oh, yes, the FBI Director Cash Patel going to Milan. Yeah.
0: So there we go. So if Cash Patel can hang out with the American Olympians and be pouring beer down his throat in a locker room in Milan, surely Jefferson can be forgiven for a much more high-minded and serious architectural and cuisine tour. He did, while he was in France, however, David, spend a whole day in a Parmesan cheese factory, of all things, because he wanted to master Parmesan cheese. He brought back pasta and noodle machines and so on. He took a map with him and books when he was in the Alps because he was trying to ascertain Hannibal's route when Hannibal invaded Italy with elephants during the Carthaginian, the Punic Wars. So Jefferson's kind of nerdy. You know, he's always doing something professional. His mind is always buzzing. He's taking notes. His diaries are boring from the point of view of Dear Diary because they're all about how many inches you plant the vine in and what kind of fertilizer you use and how often you prune it back and so on. But this is what I love about Jefferson, that he was just this man of the Enlightenment. But think of it. He could have spent 6 weeks in Rome and no one would have cared one bit. And he should have, because if he could have seen the Pantheon, it would have blown his mind. Would have been one of the greatest moments of his entire life. But his sense of duty was so strong that he turned back and lost this once-in-a-lifetime chance. He knew he was never coming back. He knew that he was never going to go to Europe again. He was not a great traveler. So this is the quality. He's a brilliant administrator, deeply devoted to work, punctilious in his punctuation and his spelling and his research and his mastery of everything that he ever did except making a profit. And then he was radicalized. And I think the takeaway is that Thomas Jefferson went to France and saw what happens when a country falls apart. And so imagine if now a French or Italian or German or English Jefferson would come here and watch our country teetering on the edge of the abyss and make comments like, here's how you avoid such a thing in your home country. That's what he was attempting to do.
1: Well, I think everything Mr. Jefferson did while he was on this grand five-year adventure influenced so much of his life, whether it be his personal passions or his professional pursuits. I think it was really interesting to think about how he thought about money and wealth and people and how that needed to be adjusted. You mentioned he became radicalized as part of this situation. I think that's a wonderful topic for us to explore a little bit further, that Jefferson actually saw the need, as he saw what was happening with this aristocracy and with this monarchy, to not keep the wealth tightly connected to the upper crust, to the upper class, but to have the people have that opportunity to participate. Can you share your thoughts on that?
0: Yeah, so I don't want to get too deep into my own politics on this, but I'm radicalized by Thomas Jefferson. I'm radicalized by what's going on in the United States of America in my lifetime. So I'm older than you. I'm old enough to remember when a millionaire was a very big thing. I mean, huge. A handful here and a handful there. Then came billionaires around, 15 years ago when we first, you know, Bill Gates and people like that. And now we have gazillionaires. I don't know what term you would use, but billionaires on steroids. And they're locking up the West. These are people with 2, 3, 5 homes.

0: distribution of money and the fruits of life, I'd invent television. Because if you have a widescreen television, you're not going to be in the streets. You're going to be watching the NCAA. You're going to be binge-watching Yellowstone. You're going to be, you know, when they first put a widescreen television in my house when I moved back to North Dakota in 2005, they were tuning it up. And this is when you had to have people come in and install this sort of thing. And they turned on this, it was a Swedish women's basketball game about which I care zero. And I said, I will never leave this room again. It was just like being in Disneyland. And so we're lucky. I mean, in some sense, we're lucky because we have media and we also have such a gigantic economy that even the poor, and believe me, the poor are poor, and it's not okay, but even the poor in America are better off than most people who have ever lived on Earth. And so this works. I do think the moment is coming when this doesn't work, and I think that Jefferson's right. What do you do when the fruits of life are so badly distributed that the mass of people are barely hanging on? So, well, you can wait till there's a revolution, and there will be one, by the way, and he was witnessing one, and then that's not a pretty picture. Or you can face this proactively and figure out how to prevent this. And how do you prevent it? He said, confiscation is such a bad thing. That's not what a government should be doing. But as a social contract, we should agree that there should be a rigidly graduated income tax so that nobody can get too much, so that you can have, let's just say in our time, to do it in a kind of really soft-hearted way, if you're rich, you can have two houses, you know, one in New York City and one in Vail or Aspen. But you can't have six or eight or ten. You know, we could easily, and you saw in the big, beautiful bill, David, that they exempted people's private jets from landing fees and parking fees at our airports. Are you kidding me? There should be riots in the streets. I mean, are you kidding me? That the people that can afford a private jet, do you think they need special tax relief for owning that? We really have this thing screwed up. And so, luckily, the economy is strong, but not strong enough, and it's not just. And this whole problem of the few and the many, you know, it came up about 15 years ago and it's kind of receded now. We have other fish to fry right now and lots of them. But this is a serious issue, and Jefferson attended to it. And we don't have to agree with his solution of this graduated income tax, although it does seem to me like that's the one. But he was thinking about these things, and we should be thinking about these. We should be having a national conversation on these subjects, but we don't, because here's the third rail of all, the third piece of that, David. Not only do we have television and a huge economy, but everyone in America thinks they're going to win the lottery. And because you think you're going to win the lottery, you want to make sure that when you do, no one's taking any of that away from you. And so, you know, it's not true. So some knucklehead in eastern Montana thinks, living in a single wide trailer and barely able to pay his bills, thinks, I'm going to get rich too. That's what America is. And when I get rich, I'll want to keep all that. And so it's nuts, but it works. It works. It's an amazing conspiracy against the rights of man, in my view.
1: You're exactly right. It does work. And we're seeing this experiment with redistribution play out in New York right now, with a new mayor of New York City trying to convince the governor and the legislature in New York to do exactly what you're talking about. Consider higher taxes, consider subsidizing housing and other services, raising wages for lower income people and things along that line. And it is demonized and it is criticized. And by some of the poorest people, it is viewed as somehow a negative.
0: And, you know, communist or, you know, whatever, confiscatory. But, you know, the good thing is that we live in a democratic republic, so there will be checks and balances. The governor is involved. The legislature is involved in New York. The media is involved. It's not as if this new mayor is a dictator who can just do things. He has to convince people to agree with him, and that's the glory of our system. We're recording this the day after President Trump's State of the Union message in 2026, and I'll only say this about it. When he said that we're living in the golden age, this is the golden age of America, I thought, are you kidding me? Think of our healthcare system. That's a golden age when healthcare is available to the rich, the privileged, and the lucky, but not to the great mass of Americans? Is this a golden age when we have one in, I think, five people on psychotropic drugs, when American disaffection with everything is at an all-time high, our trust in every institution has plummeted, when one in, I think,

0: six children goes to bed without adequate nutrition. You can call that a lot of things, but to call it a golden age, are you kidding me? When you have masked federal agents who refuse to identify themselves, plucking people off the street, that is not a golden age. That's a country that is a great and rich and fabulous country. But to call it a golden age is either to be a liar or to be so blinded that you can't see straight.
1: For some, it is a golden age, but you're right. For the vast majority, it's a tough time.
0: I'm not speaking as a Democrat or a leftist or a liberal or anything else. I'm speaking as a Jeffersonian. There are people living close to the bone, and that's not a golden age.
1: No, you're right about that. I do want to shift gears just a little bit if we can. You know, you mentioned earlier that this fall, September 20th through October 2nd, you're going to be taking a cultural tour to France and revisiting some of the places Jefferson went and some of the things he did. Can you share more about that?
0: Ooh, yes, people can go to ltamerica.org and get all the details. We have a few places left. I can't wait. This will be my fifth time, I think. So Jefferson in France is such a great trip, David. So we'll spend 3 days or so in Paris. The footprint of Jefferson in Paris is everywhere. There's a statue of him on the Seine. The Palais Royal was sort of the first shopping mall in the world. He spent a lot of time there. We know some of the restaurants that he ate at. We know where he lived in several of his places, including the more important one on the Champs-Élysées. We know the gardens that he went to with Maria Causeway. We know a lot about Jefferson in Paris, so that's going to be great. We'll have a coach, and it's all luxury stuff and so on. The logistics are fantastic. Then we're going to go to the south of France, but through Jefferson wine country and have incredible tastings at Jefferson-related wineries. And we'll go to Nîmes. Jefferson called it the most precious morsel of antiquity, the greatest ancient building in the world. It's in Nîmes. It became the model for the capital at Richmond in Virginia. We'll go to Aix-en-Provence and then to the Canal du Midi, where we'll spend part of a day seeing those famous locks that he loved so much. I can't wait. This year has special interest to me because it's the 250th birthday of the United States. And even though we would have been independent no matter what, the French alliance really made it happen. And so there'll be special emphasis on Lafayette and Condorcet and all the French philosophes that were so enamored of Jefferson and the fledgling new United States. So there are a few places left. September 20 to October 2nd, we'll fly in and out of Paris. It's a stunning cultural tour, and I'm already reading hard to get ready for it.
1: It sounds incredible, and people can go to ltamerica.org, go to the tours section and be able to find out more information about that. I think one of the interesting things that you mentioned with the 250th birthday of America and France's role in helping our independence, what are some of the things people should do should they be interested in this trip to help prepare themselves to really get the most out of the experience?
0: Well, there are a lot of books on this subject. I've got probably seven or eight of them in this house. And when I'm downsizing, I can tell you there won't be any downsizing of Jefferson books. This one's called Thomas Jefferson's Journey to the South of France by Roy and Alma Moore. We'll post on our website a bunch of other books that people can read. There's a really serious literature about this, so they can read that. Plus, if you get any edition of Jefferson's letters, Library of America has a great one, but any edition, though the letters he wrote in France are all there, including the two great radical letters, tearing up the Constitution and the other on redistribution of wealth, but his 11-page letter to Maria Causeway, My Head and My Heart, is there. If you just read Jefferson's letters, you just fall in love with him all over again. So there's that. So people can prepare. There's also the film by Merchant and Ivory, Jefferson in Paris, and even though Nick Nolte is not my idea of Jefferson, they also have an interesting take on the Sally Hemings story, which I don't know that is accurate, but they're trying to figure out why did this happen, which we wonder too. So I just want to make sure that I do say one more word about slavery. It's hard to say those things. You know, Jefferson didn't coerce Sally and James Hemings to come back with him, but he pressured them, of course, and they were in a highly dependent relationship with him. And you know, it sounds crazy, but there's kind of a Stockholm effect that you don't want to displease the master, even though he owns you. But it's true. And, of course, there was some actual human respect and affection in Jefferson's brand of slavery. But it can never be defended, of course. But in another case, a couple of Americans.
2: From NPR News in Washington, D.C., this is Weekend Edition. I'm Scott Simon. This hour, Ron Elving on the Week in Politics. Scott Horsley on a week when the U.S. national debt became larger than the entire U.S. economy. Louisiana judges rule against access to an abortion pill. And later, a phone booth in Boston where people can close the small door and tell an unseen stranger what's on their minds. Meredith Goldstein of the Boston Globe says,
3: I think it tells me that we're all longing for connection. So many of these people are saying, I have friends, I just don't call them.
2: And then Siri Hustvedt's personal memoir, Ghost Stories. First, we have our newscast. Today is Saturday, May 2nd, 2026.
4: Live from NPR News in Washington, I'm Windsor Johnston. A federal appeals court is reinstating restrictions on how the abortion pill mifepristone can be prescribed. The Fifth Circuit sided with Louisiana on Friday, blocking rules that allowed patients to get the medication through telehealth appointments. NPR's Selena Simmons-Duffin reports the ruling is expected to be challenged in the U.S. Supreme Court.
5: The case was brought by the state of Louisiana against the Food and Drug Administration. Their argument centered around the FDA's decision to remove an in-person requirement for patients receiving mifepristone, one of the medications used for abortion and miscarriage management. A district court judge put the case on hold in April, but a panel on the Fifth Circuit Court of Appeals agreed with Louisiana. The Fifth Circuit ruling ends telemedicine mifepristone access for the whole country, effective immediately. The drug makers are expected to appeal to the Supreme Court. Doctors say mifepristone is safe, that the in-person requirement is medically unnecessary, and that it makes it harder for women to access abortion. Selena Simmons-Duffin, NPR News, Washington.
4: Spirit Airlines has shut down operations with all flights canceled, effective immediately. The airline, which helped reshape budget travel, has been struggling financially since the pandemic. But spiking jet fuel prices from the war in Iran tipped it over the edge. NPR's Amy Held reports now that it's gone, flyers could face higher airfare.
6: Spirit said early Saturday it had started a, quote, orderly wind down of operations. A few hours earlier at Burbank Airport, orderly may not have been the word choice for ticket holders. Here's Amari Kroon.
7: They're telling everybody in line, do you want a refund or do you want to rebook or get a credit? A credit for what?
6: Not a Spirit flight. It's booked 11 million seats this summer, fewer than half from the year before. In its 34 years in business, Spirit made air travel more accessible. Its cheap seats and charges for extras prompted other companies to lower their prices to stay competitive. Data show when Spirit exited a route, airfare rose on average by a quarter. Now, with fewer flights and increased demand across the board, analysts say airfare has nowhere to go but up. Amy Held, NPR News.
4: Tennessee Governor Bill Lee is calling a special legislative session to redraw the state's congressional maps. President Trump has been pushing Republican-led states to redraw their maps ahead of the midterms. Mariana Bacalhau from member station WPLN reports.
8: The last-minute redistricting effort was spurred by a U.S. Supreme Court decision to walk back part of the Voting Rights Act, which had protected the majority black voting bloc from redistricting in the past. The legislature will reconvene this upcoming Tuesday for the special session.
4: That's Mariana Bacalhau reporting. You're listening to NPR News from Washington. Funeral services will be held today for the late Democratic Congressman David Scott. The trailblazer was memorialized Friday at the Georgia State Capitol. Raul Bali from member station WABE reports from Atlanta.
9: Scott served in the Georgia General Assembly for 28 years before his election to Congress in 2002, where he served until his death last month. California Congresswoman Maxine Waters talked about Scott becoming the first black chair of the powerful U.S. House Agriculture Committee in 2020.
10: He has a reputation for having been one of the greatest leaders of agriculture in the history of the Congress of the United States of America.
9: His passing in office comes as his suburban Atlanta congressional seat could be under threat from redistricting following this week's decision by the U.S. Supreme Court on the Voting Rights Act. For NPR News, I'm Raul Bally in Atlanta.
4: The Pentagon says it's reached deals with seven major tech firms to use artificial intelligence on classified military networks. The companies include Google, Microsoft, Amazon Web Services, NVIDIA, OpenAI, and SpaceX. The Defense Department says the technology will help augment warfighter decision-making in complex operations. One major AI company, Anthropic, is not part of the deal after a dispute over safety limits. The expansion raises ongoing concerns about privacy, oversight, and the role of AI in warfare. I'm Windsor Johnston, NPR News in Washington.
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2: Weekend edition from NPR News. I'm Scott Simon. Thank you for being with us. Secretary of Defense Pete Hegseth testified before Congress this week. Proceedings got heated. Democratic Representative John Garamendi of California said President Trump has gotten America, quote, stuck in the quagmire of another war in the Middle East. Secretary Hegseth said,
13: the effort, what they've undertaken, the success on the battlefield that creates strategic opportunities, the courage of a president to confront a nuclear Iran, and you call it a quagmire, handing propaganda to our enemies? Shame on you for that statement.
2: The hearing also focused on the Trump administration's 2027 military budget proposal that would increase defense spending to a historic $1.5 trillion. NPR's Ron Elving joins us. Ron, thanks for being with us.
14: Good to be with you, Scott.
2: Did Secretary Hegseth make the case for continuing the war in Iran?
14: He made a case for it, just as President Trump has done, by saying it's needed to keep Iran from having a nuclear bomb. Although we have no evidence it has one or has come close to having one, and we were told last year that Iran's nuclear program had been obliterated. Yet that program, or the prospect of such a program, remains the go-to explanation and excuse for where we are. It's what Trump and his cabinet members have said over and over. But as for winning over any hearts and minds among the skeptical committee members in that room, well, Hegseth did not. And beyond that committee room, the skeptics are many. An Ipsos poll for ABC News and the Washington Post found 61% of U.S. adults saying the use of U.S. military force against Iran was a mistake.
2: Secretary Hegseth also said that 60-day window after which the president needs to seek authorization for the war from Congress hasn't passed because of the ceasefire. Did he convince members of Congress?
14: Now, the law in question speaks about authorizing the use of military force. So if you use your Navy's firepower to blockade a country's ports, is that a use of military force? Did the U.S. consider the Iranians shutting off the Hormuz Strait an act of peace? Did anyone? So now we are several days past the 60-day limit, and Congress is on recess, as they call it, leaving town without the leaders of the Republican majority bringing a vote in either the House or the Senate under the War Powers Act. And, Scott, some of us can remember when there were votes before the Persian Gulf War in the 1990s and before the invasion of Iraq a decade later.
2: Pentagon on Friday announced the U.S. is withdrawing 5,000 U.S. troops from Germany, around 14% of the troops there. That was in response to Chancellor Merz of Germany saying that Iran had, quote, humiliated the U.S. Where does this leave U.S. alliances in Europe?
14: The word humiliated seems to have been a trigger word in this instance, a part of the war of words we've seen over the Europeans' disdain for Trump's actions on Iran. But as you say, 5,000, just about a seventh of our troop commitment in Germany. So mostly a gesture, perhaps, while on the more material side, you have Trump saying he wants to boost the tariff on European cars and other goods, accusing them of failing to live up to previous agreements.
2: And in ruling on a case out of Louisiana, the Supreme Court this week dramatically altered a key part of the Voting Rights Act. Between that decision and states racing to redraw their voting maps, where do you think events are headed?
14: We are expecting several states in the South where the government is in Republican hands to seek new district lines that eliminate black majority districts. Now, Tennessee and Alabama began that process already this week. Across the South, a dozen or more current members of Congress could lose their seats, and that may lead Democrats to retaliate by pushing extreme gerrymanders of their own where they have the power to do it. And that deprives more and more Americans in one party or the other of their chance to elect someone they support. And down the road, we can expect fewer districts where both parties can compete, which means greater partisanship and more extreme partisans on both sides. That kind of candidate will dominate the primaries in both parties.
2: NPR's Ron Elvin, thanks so much for being with us today.
14: Thank you, Scott.
2: The federal debt is now bigger than the entire U.S. economy. That is an ominous milestone. NPR's chief economics correspondent Scott Horsley joins us. Scott, thanks so much for being with us.
15: Good to be with you. Good morning.
2: Please help us understand, what do we mean when we say the federal debt has outgrown the economy?
15: Well, this week, the Commerce Department released its quarterly report on the size of the economy, the nation's gross domestic product. And as of March, U.S. GDP was a little north of $31 trillion, which is a big number. But the federal debt held by the public is even bigger, by about $49 billion. And outside of a short period during the pandemic, when GDP was really depressed, this is the first time federal debt has exceeded 100% of GDP since just after World War II.
2: And that's a problem.
15: Well, it's not an immediate problem. It's not like you go from debt that's 99% of GDP to 100% and suddenly the walls come crashing in. But it's more like the red warning light that's been flashing for a while now is just a little bit brighter. Fiscal watchdog Maya McGinnis of the Committee for a Responsible Federal Budget says if this milestone gets people to pull their heads out of the sand for a moment, maybe that's a good thing.
16: 100% is going to make you stop for a second, at least, and think, is this really healthy for the economy? And the unequivocal answer is no.
15: Federal debt as a share of the economy has more than doubled in the last two decades, and it's projected to keep growing.
2: What's caused the big run-up in debt?
15: The simple answer is the government spends considerably more money than it collects in taxes. And, you know, it's one thing to do that in the midst of a world war or a global pandemic. But last year, for example, the government ran a deficit of $1.6 trillion at a time of relative peace and prosperity. Most of that federal spending is on autopilot, and it's going to go up as more people retire and need costly health care. Of course, last year, Republicans passed another big tax cut. McGinnis says mounting debt has been a bipartisan problem.
16: We have two parties who are always trying to outbid each other by giving away more, both spending and tax cuts. The fiscal pander has become the default political move these days, and that's really how the debt situation is so bad.
15: In the late 1990s, when the government briefly had a balanced budget, federal spending and taxes were each around 18, 19% of GDP. Since then, taxes have shrunk as a share of the economy, and spending has increased.
2: What are the downsides of having this much government debt?
15: Well, again, surpassing 100% is not some kind of tripwire. Other countries have carried bigger debt loads relative to their economies, and it hasn't been a disaster. But it's not pain-free. To begin with, interest on the federal debt is now more than $1 trillion a year. That's more than we pay for defense or Medicare or just about anything the government does other than Social Security. So Congress has to come up with more than $1 trillion every year to cover old debts before it can start to fill the first pothole or invest in a new Navy ship or pick up the trash at the national parks. And when the government's borrowing that much money, it can also be more expensive for everyone else to get a loan, to buy a house or build a business. And finally, carrying this much debt means the government itself has less room to maneuver the next time the country faces a crisis like a widespread war or a deep recession.
2: What would it take to put a dent in the government debt?
15: Well, fiscal experts say we don't have to fill this hole, but we do need to stop digging. And that means taxes, as a share of the economy, need to go up and spending needs to come down. You're not going to solve this problem just by taxing billionaires or printing more money or weeding out waste, fraud, and abuse. McGinnis says it's going to require some sacrifice from everybody.
16: This is not one of those situations where you can just say, yes, let somebody else fix this problem. It took decades to get this deep in the hole in terms of fiscal policy. It's going to take all of us to help fix the situation.
15: McGinnis says there's no shortage of policy ideas for getting a handle on the debt. What there has been, however, is a lack of political will.
2: And Vera Scott Horsley, thanks so much.
15: You're welcome.
2: Last Saturday night's attempted attack on the White House Correspondents Association dinner felt shocking. Gunshots popped. Politicians and media figures in formal clothes dove for cover under white cloth tables alongside catering staff and hotel workers. The attacker was stopped before anyone was seriously hurt, and it was, of course, headline news. Here are some other stories from last weekend you may not have heard. The afternoon before the correspondence dinner, 16-year-old Marquise Byfield was shot and killed inside a deli in Brooklyn. Police say there have been 15 shootings since the beginning of the year just within that precinct. Later that night, 17-year-old Tashawn Foster was shot near a park in Homestead, Florida, just south of Miami. He was airlifted to a hospital and died. Early Saturday morning, 16-year-old Kamari Harrison was shot and killed in an apartment complex in Hope Mills, North Carolina. Her family wrote, "We grieve not only the loss of her presence, but also the beautiful life that was still unfolding before us, full of promise, joy, and love." Mid-morning Saturday, a robbery suspect who had been arrested and brought to a hospital on the north side of Chicago allegedly shot two police officers and escaped. Officer John Bartholomew, a 10-year veteran of the department, died. Police Superintendent Larry Snelling told reporters, "This is a very, very extremely dangerous profession, but our officers go out there every single day." Saturday night, just after the Washington, D.C. attack was thwarted, Abdul Salah, who ran Sal's Deli and Grocery with his brothers in New York's East Village, was shot along with another man. Abdul Salah died. He was 28 years old. Ebi Castro, who lives nearby, told New York One, "They're all amazing brothers, honestly. If you were hungry and you didn't have money, they would not let you go hungry." It is discouraging to note that it was an average weekend for gun violence in our times. President Trump has called on the White House Correspondents Association to reschedule the dinner soon with tighter security. But gun violence strikes America every day, threatening those who lack the protections of metal detectors and Secret Service, and who just want to walk safely where they live.

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1: 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Dog Patch. It's more than just dog stuff. Programming is made possible in part by the First United Methodist Church, 400 East 6th Street in Texarkana, Arkansas. Sunday school at 9:30 a.m., worship services at 10:30 a.m. First United Methodist Church, where our mission is to make disciples of Jesus Christ through every member in ministry by equipping people to love God, love each other, and to serve their world. You're invited Sunday mornings to the First United Methodist Church, 400 East 6th Street in Texarkana, Arkansas.
2: I'm Windsor Johnston with these headlines. Spirit Airlines says it's ceasing operations immediately after years of financial trouble. The airline was facing rising fuel costs, fierce competition from larger airlines, and failed talks over a possible $500 million federal bailout. A federal appeals court is restoring limits on how the abortion pill mifepristone can be prescribed. The Fifth Circuit sided with Louisiana on Friday, blocking telehealth prescriptions and mail delivery. For now, patients must get their medication in person. President Trump says he's not satisfied with Iran's latest proposal to end the war. Speaking to reporters, Trump said Tehran wants a deal, but is asking for terms he can't accept. I'm Windsor Johnston, NPR News in Washington.
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0: This is Weekend Edition from NPR News. I'm Scott Simon. A panel of judges in Louisiana has ended telemedicine access to the abortion pill mifepristone. Yesterday's ruling applies nationally and goes into effect immediately. It's likely to be appealed to the U.S. Supreme Court. Already, one company that makes the drug has filed for an emergency stay. NPR's Selena Simmons-Duffin joins us. Selena, thanks for being with us.
4: Good morning, Scott.
0: And first, what was the Louisiana case about?
4: The case was brought by the state against the Food and Drug Administration. Their argument centered around the FDA's decision to remove an in-person requirement for patients receiving mifepristone, one of the medications used for abortion and the management of miscarriages. For decades, patients had to physically go to a clinic or a doctor's office and get the medicine. FDA changed that in 2023 so patients could have the doctor's visit online or over the phone and then receive the medication in the mail. Louisiana has an abortion ban. They argued that FDA allowing mifepristone through the mail undermined their ban. A district court judge put the case on hold in April. Louisiana appealed that decision to the Fifth Circuit Court of Appeals, and a panel of judges on that court agreed with the state, which means that telemedicine access to mifepristone has just ended for the whole country, effective immediately.
0: What does this ruling mean across the country?
4: Yeah, you know, this is a really big deal. First of all, a decision from a panel of judges in New Orleans changed how Americans all over the country can access an FDA-approved medication. That's unprecedented. In terms of abortion access, this severely restricts access in states with abortion bans, but it also affects people in states like California, Maryland, Massachusetts, who've come to rely on telemedicine, too. In the almost 4 years since the Supreme Court overturned Roe v. Wade, telemedicine abortion has grown. It's a big part of the reason why the overall number of abortions hasn't gone down at all nationally, despite the state bans. Mifepristone has been found to be safe by FDA. It's been used by something like 7 million patients since it was approved in 2000. And doctors say the in-person requirement is not medically necessary, but now that requirement is back. There is a medication abortion protocol that uses only misoprostol, which is another medication. So doctors could pivot to providing that through telemedicine instead. It's just really hard to know how this is going to go. It's just happened so quickly.
0: Shalene, I gather you've talked to many people who've used telemedicine to get mifepristone. What have you learned?
4: You know, one significant thing is that telemedicine has become key for access in remote and rural areas all over the country. I talked to a woman named Julia. We're not using her last name because she fears professional repercussions for sharing her story. In 2024, she lived in a remote part of California in the Sierra Nevadas.
5: I was pregnant, was not planned, did not want to keep it.
4: It was winter, and she was in an area where roads were often unsafe. There were possible landslides. There were no OBGYNs nearby. So she used Planned Parenthood remotely and received the medication in the mail along with instructions.
5: It was very, very clear, easy to understand. I never, was unsure of what to expect.
4: She says she's really grateful she had that option.
0: And Selena, we have to ask, in coming up to the midterm elections, are there political implications?
4: Oh, yes. Democrats have come out swinging after the appeals court decision. Washington Senator Patty Murray called it, quote, infuriating and infantilizing. Many Republicans celebrated this decision. The Trump administration did not respond to my request for comment by airtime. President Trump has been pretty understated on abortion this term, and anti-abortion advocates have noticed and called for him to be more forceful. Here's Mary Ziegler. She's an expert in the legal history of abortion at UC Davis.
6: This is the most consequential, potentially in some ways, ruling we've had since Dobbs from a lower court. And that's going to require every politician to weigh in. And it doesn't really leave the Trump administration the option of doing nothing anymore.
4: She says this decision is going to send shockwaves through medicine, through politics, and we're just at the beginning.
0: And NPR Selena Simmons-Duffin, thanks so much.
4: You're welcome.
0: The U.S. is going to need about 130% more electricity by 2030 to meet the demands of the boom in artificial intelligence. Tech companies and the federal government are investing billions in new nuclear power plants. One now under construction in Wyoming just got a federal license, and its backers say it will prove the advanced technology makes nuclear plants safer and quicker to build. And NPR's Kirk Sigler paid a visit.
7: The infamous Wyoming wind is whipping an American flag hoisted above the construction site of what's only the fourth nuclear reactor to be built in the U.S. this century. The first in a new generation of advanced designs.
8: And that's where the reactor goes.
7: Washington state-based Terra Power, founded by Bill Gates, says this will be the first of many, part of a new nuclear renaissance they want to bring to longtime energy exporting states like Wyoming. Meet CEO Chris Levesque with his bright smile and a bundle of enthusiasm about all things advanced nuclear.
9: You know, we weren't even allowed to do excavation in this footprint out here until we got the NRC license.
7: The Nuclear Regulatory Commission gave TerraPower final approval to begin construction in March. Now, this capped 5 years of studies and safety demonstrations and a decision to site the plant in Kemmerer, Wyoming, which won bids over numerous other western towns.
10: There's a whole different story to begin with, is having communities vying for a nuclear power plant, you know, because the old story on nuclear was more of a not in my backyard thing.
7: Levesque, who came to Terra Power after a career in the legacy nuclear industry, thinks new technologies and demand for low-emission power is changing this. Almost everything here will be buried underground, and they'll use liquid sodium metal instead of water to cool the reactor.
10: And I'd have to say milestones like this really show people that, yeah, this is a new technology, but we're doing it, we're hitting our milestones, it's real, and people can start to work this into their plans.
7: Once online in 2031, Levesque says this plant will make enough electricity for a utility to power almost 500,000 homes in nearby Salt Lake City. And TerraPower has agreements with Meta to build up to 8 more reactors to power the company's data centers specifically.
10: Since we were selected by Department of Energy, we've had a project going for 5 years that's switched administrations, switched parties, switched multiple controls of Congress.
7: The Biden administration's infrastructure law fronted half of the costs of construction, about $2 billion. Wyoming's Republican senators voted against that bill, but the state is eagerly courting nuclear energy plants and new uranium mines. Same with neighboring Idaho and Utah, where Governor Spencer Cox recently staged a press conference in the barren scrubland west of Salt Lake City.
11: If you are serious about energy abundance, you have to be serious about nuclear energy.
7: Cox was unveiling Utah's application to be one of the U.S. Department of Energy's new nuclear hubs, billed as a nuclear life cycle innovation campus, where they'd enrich nuclear fuel, recycle it, and store its waste that could come from the Kemmerer plant one day.
11: This should not be controversial. America built the nuclear industry.
7: But nuclear still is controversial, especially in the West, with its legacy of abandoned uranium mines and radioactive waste, particularly in Indian country. And Salt Lake City was downwind from the Cold War-era nuclear weapons test sites.
12: This area has been considered a sacrifice zone for a long time. And
7: Lexi Tudenham of the group Heal Utah is alarmed that Utah wants to put a nuclear hub here, about 10 miles from the western shore of the drying Great Salt Lake. She says nuclear is being rebranded as green, but what about the waste?
12: Bill Gates is paying for this first one. We as taxpayers are also paying for this first one, I will say. But what about the next one, the next one, the next one? How much are we going to be on the hook for as taxpayers and as ratepayers as we go down this path?
7: Terra Power says, like conventional nuclear reactors, its new plant in Wyoming will store its spent fuel on site until a permanent repository is approved by the feds. They say it's safe and the advanced nuclear tech produces less waste than legacy plants. Back in Wyoming, the country's top coal-producing state, one thing that's not in dispute is that Kemmerer is eager for any sort of energy boom. When the West Coast divested from coal, national headlines all but wrote off this town of 3,000 as dying. Today, City Administrator Brian Muir says there's relief and optimism. Hundreds of skilled jobs are being created.
13: I'll just say, when Bill Gates came here, he talked about our high energy IQ. We know about all forms of energy and the benefits and the costs and the risks and the footprints and all of that. We understand that.
7: Muir says Kemmerer is already lobbying TerraPower to build a second nuclear plant here. Kirk Sigler, NPR News.
0: You'll spy something rare at the entrance to the Boston Public Library at Copley Square, a phone booth. And if you go into the booth and pick up the silver payphone receiver, it'll dial a number, and this is what you'll hear.
14: This booth is for anonymously sharing problems, or feelings, or lingering questions, just like you would to an advice column.
0: Since February, there have been more than 1,000 calls.
15: How can I make my boyfriend propose to me without being too pushy but still being polite?
0: The project is called The Telebooth, that's T-E-L-L, and it was created by Meredith Goldstein, an advice columnist at the Boston Globe, who joins us now. Meredith, thanks so much for being with us.
16: Thank you for having me.
0: What made you think we need a phone booth in 2026?
16: I am 48. Part of my life is with the cell phone, and I had a small era where people used payphones, but I grew up as a child seeing phone booths on screen. So Superman would run into a phone booth. Bill and Ted's Excellent Adventure, there's this time travel element to a phone booth, and it's very confessional-like. You close the door and there's privacy. So part of this experiment was making an accessible booth, but also one where you shut the door and had a second to think.
0: And what can you tell us about the messages? What's the range of things you hear about?
16: I was shocked. People go in there and they think they have nothing to say. They're going in for the novelty. They're picking up the phone. They see it more as an Instagram possibility. Then they pick up the phone and they wait one beat, and then they tell me everything. They tell me about friendships that they miss. They tell me about problems in their relationship. Some people are very excited to tell me happy things about how much they love a partner. From about 3 to 8 p.m., it's college students, which should not shock me because they're at the Boston Public Library studying. They'll tell me about academic stresses. But a lot of young people talk about community building and how scared they are to find friends, reach out to people. They're DMing each other on a social media platform, but they don't know if they've made a real human connection. I just feel like a fly on the wall and very grateful that people are sharing their human experiences in a way that makes me feel a lot less alone about my own problems.
0: And what happens to the messages?
16: So I have told people, as an advice columnist and relationship journalist, I will take your question and I will respond to it in the column if that's what you want. There are some people who just want to scream into the void, and that's okay too. I've actually had a lot of people just go in there and sing, which I think is their own therapy. But people will ask, you know, I'm really wondering if I should move in with my partner and I'm scared and here's why. And I will put that in the advice column. And frankly, I think these are people who might never write into an advice column otherwise, but they feel safe in this phone booth to ask the question they may be afraid to write down.
0: As a Law and Order fan, I have to ask you this. Anybody confess to a crime?
16: No one has confessed to a crime. I am also a huge Law and Order fan, so I love that you asked that. No one has confessed to a crime, but people have confessed to not liking people they have brought to the library. We've had a bunch of people say, I really don't like my best friend. They're standing right outside the phone booth. And this, I shouldn't laugh, but I have to a little bit. They're venting. And I will also say that there are plenty of tourists in Boston who use this phone booth around the Boston Marathon. So many people from out of town. Those people share the most because they're on vacation. So they feel very free with their feelings. And that's been a riot for me to hear some of these messages.
0: What do you think these messages say about us these days?
16: I think we're all moving too quickly. I think everybody feels that way. And so often all it takes is 5 seconds to take a deep breath and then think, what am I feeling? What am I thinking? And sometimes we need a physical space to do that. So closing the door and saying, okay, I actually do have something on my mind. I think it tells me that we're all longing for connection and sometimes afraid or lazy about taking the next step. So many of these people are saying, I have friends, I just don't call them. So maybe with that, maybe saying it out loud means they'll do it.
0: Meredith Goldstein of the Boston Globe, thank you so much for being with us.
16: Thank you for having me.
0: And you're listening to Weekend Edition from NPR News. A Louisiana man who spent over 28 years wrongfully incarcerated recently won election to be New Orleans' next clerk of criminal court. But the Republican state legislature eliminated his position before he could take office on Monday. From New Orleans, Eve Abrams reports on the rush to revamp New Orleans courts.
17: On November 15, 2025, election night, an exuberant crowd gathered to celebrate Calvin Duncan, Orleans Parish's newly elected clerk. Duncan trounced the incumbent, pulling in nearly 70% of the vote. He was supposed to take office May 4th. At his recent swearing-in, Duncan said this culminated decades of struggle.
18: My journey pretty much started in 1982, when I actually got arrested and brought back to New Orleans to stand trial.
17: For murder, a murder Duncan knew nothing about. He was 19. While in jail awaiting trial, he began studying law, which would become a lifelong passion. Duncan was found guilty and sentenced to life at Angola State Penitentiary.
18: I applied for the job as being a jailhouse lawyer. And one of the problems that we had, we was entitled to get access to our records, not to fight our case, but to see what was going on. And I couldn't get records.
17: Duncan dreamed of changing the system by becoming clerk of court to help people get their records. Duncan was finally released in 2011 with the help of the Innocence Project New Orleans. He was later exonerated. In 2023, he earned a law degree. He finally felt qualified to run for his dream job, clerk of criminal court, who is also in charge of elections. But earlier this spring, Republican State Senator Jay Morris introduced bills to revamp New Orleans courts. They eliminate several judgeships and combine New Orleans' civil clerk of court and its criminal clerk of court, eliminating Duncan's position. Here's Morris introducing his bill.
19: As I think most of you know by now, Orleans Parish is the only parish in the state that has two clerks of court. Everybody else has one.
17: Morris says his bill is about efficiency, but New Orleans has had two clerks for nearly 150 years. Royce Duplessis, a Democrat representing New Orleans, says the bills are meant to assert control over the Democratic city and keep Duncan from taking office. He questioned Morris's motive.
20: If we needed to consolidate the offices so bad, why wasn't this bill brought last year?
19: Well, I don't know. I didn't think about bringing it last year. And this is in the governor's package.
17: The governor's package, meaning Governor Jeff Landry, also a Republican, wanted the bills. Morris says he has nothing personal against Duncan. For his part, Duncan says he'll seek election again whenever he has the opportunity.
18: I'm going to always run for the office that's going to be responsible for making sure that records in criminal cases and evidence in criminal cases are properly stored and preserved. They can name it whatever they want. I'm going to be there to make sure that what happened to me never happened to nobody else.
17: Duncan has filed a federal lawsuit against the governor, saying the new law that keeps him from taking office is unconstitutional. For NPR News, I'm Eve Abrams in New Orleans.

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2: 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Loving God, reaching out, and standing firm. 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
0: This is Weekend Edition from NPR News. I'm Scott Simon. The Kentucky Derby will be run for the 152nd time at Churchill Downs this weekend. Once more, B.J. Lederman, who writes our theme music, is not entered. And the prize money for horse owners during this week's biggest races is a record $19.1 million. Justin Hicks with Louisville Public Media reports a good chunk of that prize money comes from gambling that happens far away from the track.
4: About 5 miles from Churchill Downs in downtown Louisville is Derby City Gaming. It's a big hall owned by the racetrack, with nearly 500 brightly flashing machines. And they have themes like pandas and eagles on them, but not a single horse in sight. And to most people, they look like slots. Now, I've got $40 just burning a hole in my pocket, so I settle in an electronic roulette machine with a real ball and wheel and bet $3 on even. Come on, even number. 35, great. Travers Manley is with the Kentucky Horse Racing and Gaming Corporation, which regulates places like these. He says I shouldn't be fooled by the big red neon sign above my head that says roulette.
5: This is not a ball spinning on the roulette wheel. This is just another entertaining representation of a historical horse race.
4: What he means is that somewhere deep inside the guts of this game, a horse race from the past is playing out and then gets translated into the results of this not roulette roulette wheel. In Kentucky, only horse tracks like Churchill Downs can own games like these, and they have to be based on racing. Travers says just last year, people wagered more than $11 billion on these machines.
5: The increase in the amount of money coming from the historical horse racing and the purses going up, that has had a major impact.
4: An impact on the quality of horses at Kentucky tracks. Experts say that's because these historic horse race machines are a subsidy of sorts for the racing industry. And because of them, Kentucky is now able to offer more prize money to horse owners than any other state. For NPR News, I'm Justin Hicks in Louisville.
0: Last year's wildfires in Los Angeles devastated the Pacific Palisades. Houses burnt, beloved businesses shuttered, including the near-century-old local paper, the Palisadian Post. But now the paper's coming back on its 98th anniversary. The Pali Post, as its nickname, will relaunch on Monday, May 4th. And joining us are the paper's new owners, Tim and Laura Schneider. Thank you both so much for being with us.
6: Thank you so much.
7: Thank you, Scott. It's an honor to be with you.
0: A lot of people are trying to get out of the newspaper business. What led you back into it now?
7: Well, we're longtime residents of Pacific Palisades. And when news broke in December that our town paper would be shuttered, it was sort of the last blow that we could stand. So Laura and I reached out immediately to the previous owner. Both of us happened to have backgrounds in the publishing industry, and we had a love of the paper. In fact, Laura, wouldn't you say that the Palisadian Post was really one of the reasons we moved to Pacific Palisades?
6: Oh, absolutely. There are a lot of reasons to love the Palisades. It's beautiful. Its community is close-knit. But one of the reasons that we fell in love with the Palisades was because it had this treasure of a small town newspaper that focused on local people and local stories.
7: And certainly after the fire, we felt like there was never a more urgent need to have an authoritative fact-check source of information for the community. So we really felt it was part of the civic infrastructure of Pacific Palisades that needed to be rebuilt.
0: There must be a lot of important things going on now with people trying to rebuild and moving back and sometimes moving out and all kinds of personal stories.
7: The reality is that a lot of people are still waiting on their final insurance settlements. And that means that they don't know yet whether they'll be able to rebuild. They don't know whether they'll be able to move back. The fire forced Palisadians into a lot of different places. According to our subscriber data, we have people from Pacific Palisades living in 33 states across the country, scattered along the California coast. And we see the Palisadian Post as a way to reconnect Palisadians and let them know what's going on in their hometown.
0: I understand your son was once profiled in the Palisadian Post.
6: Yes, indeed he was. Palisadians mark the milestones of their lives, of their children's lives, in the pages of the Palisadian Post. Our son had a lemonade stand on the 4th of July, and he raised money to support the local library. And that was the kind of story that the Palisadian Post covered. In addition to covering the important news that must be covered, the small stories matter too, and they're going to be a big part of why I think people return home. They're the stories of our lives.
0: How are you going to make money in the newspaper business these days?
7: We've decided to go with this digital-first approach. And instead of selling advertising, we're talking to the leadership of the local community about partnerships, seeing as how we plan to reach more than 20,000 Palisadians, regardless of where they may be living temporarily. We see that as a great opportunity for local businesses and other institutions to reach those Palisadians in a way that they haven't been able to since the fire.
0: What should we look forward to in the edition coming up?
7: The first thing we're going to do is catch the community up, because we have been away for a while. As part of our acquisition of the Palisadian Post, we've become the conservators of the town's archives. None of the archives of this newspaper were harmed in the fire. And so now a vital part of our mission is to make those archives available to Palisadians, and we're working on digitizing. One of the regular features will be photographs that we're finding in the archives that aren't necessarily marked, where we'll be asking our readers for help in identifying the people that we're showing on our new website.
6: And we have some really lovely local voices who will be writing for the Palisadian Post, talking about what it's been like these past almost 18 months now. You know, the struggles and the challenges and, you know, the successes. I think that's going to be a real source of pleasure and joy for people hearing those stories, because that's how we connect. That's part of being human. So I think that's something that I in particular am looking forward to.
0: Tim and Laura Schneider, they put out the Palisadian Post back this week. Thank you so much for being with us. Good luck.
7: Thank you very much, Scott.
6: Thank you so much.
0: Paul Auster once told his wife and partner of 43 years, Siri Hustvedt, that he wanted to live on as a ghost. And he had habits each page and just about every phrase and breath ever haunting. There is no way around that word. Memoir, Ghost Stories, which recounts their lives and the loss of Paul. The great novelist died in 2024 at the age of 77, a little over a year after being diagnosed with cancer. Of course, Paul Auster wrote the New York Trilogy, The Music of Chance, The Book of Illusions, and other acclaimed novels. Siri Hustvedt is also the author of poetry, essays, and seven novels, including The Blazing World. She joins us from New York. Siri, thank you so much for being with us.
8: Well, thank you for having me, Scott.
0: I would like to ask you to read a section.
8: Okay.
0: And it's eloquent, but maybe tough, if you were willing.
8: I am

0: breakfast every morning and ate dinner every night. The chair underneath which are scratches in the floorboards, because he sat heavily in that chair and sometimes moved it while he was sitting. The scratches that annoyed her before he died are now traces of his body's living weight after he died. She buckles over, and with her arms folded across her chest, she howls at the insensate walls, "I want you back. I want you back."
1: Thank you so much for reading that. You talk about something called cognitive splintering in the
0: Yes.
1: book. What was that like for you? What is it like for you?
0: It was very clear to me that I would miss him terribly, and I knew I would grieve, but I really wasn't prepared for the interference with memory, how totally disoriented I was for quite a while. I did a lot of reading about grief, and there is sometimes an effect on a part of the brain called the hippocampus that is strongly associated with memory. And I have felt in the 2 years now since Paul has been dead that my memory has actually improved.
1: You were two writers who read each other's work to each other as you worked.
0: Yes.
1: Did that always promote domestic tranquility?
0: Well, I've thought about this a lot because, you know, the criticisms could be from time to time quite dramatic. Now, I think when criticism rests on a bed of mutual respect, it's much easier to take. So we didn't have a lot of hurt feelings or crying in the chairs where we read to each other. I think we both knew that the other was for the project entirely.
1: The book's been called a kind of patchwork quilt, and it includes love letters, emails, meditations. I found myself especially moved by letters that Paul wrote to your grandson, Miles.
0: Yes.
1: What did you find in those letters that Miles was, and I guess maybe still is, too young to read?
0: Oh, yes, he's just a little over two. He is not literate yet. And Paul was writing to an imaginary young man, Miles, to tell Miles something about his family. And my impulse to put the 35 pages that Paul was able to finish of what he thought could be a small book into my book was also to preserve our family, but also the dialogue that Paul and I had for 43 years together.
1: As you know, Siri, we have to ask about a great sadness, tragedy.
0: Yes.
1: In your life and Paul's, your granddaughter, Ruby, died in 2021. A medical examiner determined she died of heroin and fentanyl.
0: Yes.
1: And your son, Daniel, was charged in connection with her death. And hours after being released on bail, he overdosed.
0: Yes. It's a terrible story.
1: You had to go through that in the glare of a lot of publicity, didn't you?
0: These were horrible things. And when I wrote this book, I knew it would be deeply dishonest not to include that story because Paul loved his son. It was a deeply fraught and difficult relation. But nevertheless, I wanted to put it in the book without that story overwhelming the book.
1: Wow. Among the many discoveries in this book, perhaps the least important, well, maybe not. I didn't know that Paul was once offered a chance to do a television ad for American beef in Japan.
0: I can't remember the exact sum, but it was a great deal of money, and we were not rich people. And so, you know, I thought, well, he'll never do it, which he didn't, of course. He never did that kind of thing. I think his integrity was too ferocious. He wasn't going to smile about American beef in Japan, even though most people in his own country wouldn't have seen it, of course.
1: I-

0: I was about to point that out. My gosh. What would the rest of us know?
1: Incognito.
0: As we noted, Paul said he wanted to live on as a ghost. Has he?
1: Well, he did for me. He told me that several times before he died. And on the day we buried Paul at a small funeral in Greenwood Cemetery in Brooklyn, there was a small after-burial event here at the house. And at one point, I just left and went upstairs into our bedroom. And I had a remarkable experience. I felt Paul's presence coming up the stairs and walking into the bedroom, looking at me to make sure I was all right. And I was filled with joy. And then he left. Now, presences, it turns out, are not unusual in grieving people. It was joyous. It was a great thing.
0: Does it hold that the closer you are, the harder it is to be without?
1: I think it's true. You know, if a human being has the capacity for love, that person is going to grieve. And the more powerful those feelings, the greater the intimacy, I think, the more profound the grief.
0: Siri Hustvedt, her new book, memoir for 43 years with her husband, Paul Auster, is Ghost Stories. Thank you so much for being with us.
1: Oh, thank you, Scott. It was very nice. Thank you so much.
0: And this is Weekend Edition from NPR News. I'm Scott Simon.
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0: From NPR News in Washington, D.C., this is Weekend Edition. Scott Simon, this hour, the head of the Black Caucus of the Mississippi Legislature on this week's Supreme Court decision on redistricting. Then Iran's economy 2 months into war. Then Howard Bryant with sports, NBA playoffs. And then some of baseball's richest teams are striking out early in the season. Then Arturo Sandoval, the Cuban-born jazz great, and his son, Turi, on making music together.
5: Sometimes you play the ballad, sometimes you see a couple of ladies in the audience with tears in their eyes. I say, Sans God. I get there. I get to their soul.
0: First Air newscast is Saturday, May 2nd, 2026.
6: Live from NPR News in Washington, I'm Winter Johnston. A legal challenge led by Louisiana over access to the abortion pill mifepristone is likely headed to the U.S. Supreme Court. On Friday, the Fifth Circuit Court of Appeals sided with the state blocking telehealth prescriptions. That means for now, patients in every state must receive the medication in person. NPR's Selena Simmons-Duffin reports.
7: Louisiana has an abortion ban. They argued that FDA allowing mifepristone through the mail undermined their ban. A district court judge put the case on hold in April. Louisiana appealed that decision to the Fifth Circuit Court of Appeals, and a panel of judges on that court agreed with the state, which means that telemedicine access to mifepristone has just ended for the whole country, effective immediately.
6: That's NPR's Selena Simmons-Duffin reporting. Spirit Airlines is going out of business, canceling all flights and shutting down immediately. The budget carrier had been struggling for years, squeezed by higher jet fuel prices, tougher competition, and a failed push for a $500 million federal bailout. Aviation expert Henry Hartfelt says the sudden collapse is leaving passengers stuck and looking for other travel options.
8: If you pay for your ticket with a credit card, your bank or credit card issuer should issue you a refund after the airline shuts down. If you've paid cash or redeemed frequent flyer miles, unfortunately, you're out of luck. You have no way of getting your cash back or your frequent flyer miles refunded.
6: Industry analysts say losing a low-cost airline like Spirit could send ticket prices higher. That pressure is building as jet fuel prices climb alongside the war in Iran. Transportation Secretary Sean Duffy says United, Delta, JetBlue, Southwest are all capping ticket prices for Spirit customers who now need to rebook canceled flights. President Trump delivered a campaign-style speech to senior citizens in Florida last night. NPR's Franco Ordonez has more.
9: Speaking to voters in the retirement community of the Villages, President Trump boasted of the tax benefits and decreases in prescription drug prices that came out of his signature tax and spending bill that passed last year.
10: We're also taking care of the financial health of our seniors. As you have probably seen, the 401ks and retirement accounts of millions of American seniors are skyrocketing like never before.
9: The war in Iran has pulled much of Trump's focus away from domestic priorities. The White House insists, though, that the administration remains focused on his affordability agenda. But gas prices this week hit a new high, and polls show Americans increasingly disapprove of the president's handling of the economy. Franco Ordonez, NPR News.
6: You're listening to NPR News from Washington. The Pentagon says the U.S. will withdraw about 5,000 troops from Germany within the next year. The Pentagon says the decision reflects changing operational needs and conditions on the ground. President Trump has previously threatened to pull troops from NATO allies amid tensions over the war in the Middle East. Safety measures are being ramped up across Louisville for the Kentucky Derby later today. Karen Czar with member station WUKY reports.
11: The Kentucky Derby typically draws more than 150,000 racing fans to Churchill Downs, making it one of the largest single-day sporting events in the world. Governor Andy Beshear said officials have implemented a multi-layered security plan at the racetrack.
12: Having been behind the curtain, the level of security at the Kentucky Derby is really significant, is state-of-the-art, and involves all levels of government, including the federal government.
11: Owners, staff, and fans will pass through security screenings and metal detectors and can expect an increased police presence, including patrols on horseback. For NPR News, I'm Karen Czar in Lexington.
6: 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Officials say the move is aimed at expanding local news coverage and cutting costs as public media faces growing financial pressure. The combined organization will reach more than 1.3 million people a week. I'm Windsor Johnston, NPR News in Washington.
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0: This is Weekend Edition from NPR News. I'm Scott Simon. Thank you for being with us. The U.S. Supreme Court decision this week was the latest blow to the 1965 Voting Rights Act. There are at least 15 congressional districts where black lawmakers could lose their seats due to the ruling. Louisiana suspended its House primaries, and yesterday two more Republican-controlled states, Alabama and Tennessee, moved toward redrawing congressional maps. But the ruling is also likely to shape voting for state-level offices. Mississippi has the largest percentage of black voters in the country. At a special session later this month, state lawmakers will consider redrawing state Supreme Court districts. State Representative Kabir Karim is chairman of the Mississippi Legislative Black Caucus. He joins us now. Thanks for being with us.
1: Thank you. Thank you. Thank you for having me on your show.
0: What was your reaction to the Supreme Court decision?
1: Well, look, it's not like we didn't know it was coming down, but to be in this moment in history when that verdict came down yesterday was very stunning, shocking. And you couldn't help but think about those giants of individuals whose shoulders we all stand on, who paid the ultimate sacrifice for me to even be in the legislature and for that decision to come down like it did. And the impact it's going to have on black people is devastating.
0: What about the argument, and I'm sure you've heard it, that the demographics in Mississippi are different today in 2026 than they were in the mid-1960s, and to achieve representation of a certain race is just wrong?
1: Well, you know, I would differ with that argument. You know, people have died for us to have the right to vote, and in some instances, the South, particularly Mississippi, is still the same as it was in the 60s, the mindset and voter representation. So I would argue and differ with that opinion.
0: The governor, Tate Reeves, is Republican, has called a special session of the legislature a few weeks from now. What are you expecting?
1: You know the governor has the discretion to, when he calls a special session, he has the discretion to put whatever he liked on the legislative agenda. After that ruling, everything is on the table, so we have to be prepared for everything.
0: What effect do you believe this decision will have?
1: Voting power, black representation, not voting or not having someone to speak to the needs and concerns of your community and represents your interests. That's what the voting rights was all about. We just start having democracy in 1965. And here in Mississippi, we cannot tell you the number of bodies in the bottom of rivers and lakes, folks hung from trees, people shot, people dying just for us to have this right. And here we are in 2026 having a discussion that should have been dealt with generations ago. You know, I serve in a body where the first black legislator was elected in 1967. He took his seat in 1968. His name was Robert G. Clark, and they would not even seat him. And when they did decide to seat him in 1968, they took his desk out the front door of the Capitol, and they sawed it in half. And for 8 years, he sat by himself as a black caucus of one. Now today, I am chairman of a caucus of 58, and we're still going through those same struggles. So he himself, our leader emeritus, Robert G. Clark, is probably turning over in his grave right now with tears for us to be facing this particular fight and this decision that has just been rendered that will not only turn the clock back, but has the possibility of people who want to do ill will to this 40% of black folks here in the state of Mississippi. They have an opportunity to do so with this decision by the U.S. Supreme Court.
0: Benny Thompson is currently the one black member of Congress from Mississippi. He's a very noted legislator. Is his seat in trouble?
1: I don't know, but we're going to fight with every resource to make sure that we fight and defend his congressional seat and representation. We should not even be having this conversation. Black folks have to have some sense of representation in the state of Mississippi, but they don't want us to have anything, any black representation, black voting power, nothing. And I think that's, I don't think that's proper. I don't think that's right.
0: Mississippi State Representative Kabir Karim speaking with us from the State House in Jackson. Thank you so much for being with us, Representative.
1: Thank you for the opportunity.
0: President Trump has rejected an offer by Iran to end the mutual blockade of the Strait of Hormuz, separating it from nuclear negotiations. The president told reporters on Wednesday.
2: Now they have to cry uncle. That's all they have to do. Just say, we give up. We give up. But their economy is really in trouble. It's a dead economy.
0: What exactly do we know about Iran's economy right now? Javad Salahi Esfahani is a professor of economics at Virginia Tech, and he joins us now. Professor, thanks so much for being with us.
3: Thank you for having me.
0: Iran's economy was struggling before this war. There was high inflation, currency devaluation, mass demonstrations in the streets. What about now?
3: Well, it's got to be much worse because of 30-odd days of bombing has destroyed much of the industrial capacity, but it hasn't quite affected living standards, or at least hasn't caused hunger, which is something you get during the revolution. But we anticipate that when the war is over, there's going to be a lot of unhappiness, and there'll be more information about what's going on. All we see now are prices that are rising very rapidly. And we wonder how it's affecting the consumption of the poor.
0: What Iran's deputy labor minister said, at least 1 million jobs have been lost since the start of the war, perhaps another 1 million lost in the informal economy, and some estimates put that number closer to 4 million. Do those numbers, plus inflation, the loss of millions of dollars daily in trade, is that enough to make Iran say the uncle President Trump wants?
3: It's going to make life very miserable, but I don't know if it'll go far. Iranians are proud people, and they have withstood 8 years of war against Iraq, which was, by the way, partially aided by the United States in the 1980s. The economic conditions were worse at that time than they are now. So I don't know where is the so-called breaking point. The unemployment numbers that you mentioned are probably on the mark. I would suspect that 2 million is the minimum of the number of jobs lost. And it's a ticking clock because job losses lead to more job losses because it cuts demand. More industries can go under. So they are looking at a fairly bleak situation in terms of jobs. What they are doing now to maintain living standards or consumption standards is put cash in people's accounts. That's something that they came up with 15 years ago, and it's very effective. Every Iranian family has an ATM card and has a bank account that the government can deposit money into it instantaneously. The problem is that the money isn't backed by production, so the more money they put there to help the poor maintain their consumption standards, the higher will be the prices the next day. And I don't know how long this can go on. It all depends on the inventories of food they have. In some sense, what we are observing is a race between two inventories, inventories of food supplies inside Iran and inventories of gasoline, fertilizer, and other goods in the rest of the world.
0: Economists often see the circumstances of conflicts and upheavals coming before the rest of us do. If this situation continues, do you see the possibility of civil unrest, even an uprising in Iran, fomented by the war?
3: Well, that's a very difficult question, but we do know that Iran has changed as a result of the war. Before the war, sanctions were hurting individual consumption very seriously. We know from very good that Iranians publish every year that calorie intake, protein intake dropped by one-third in the last 15 years under sanctions. Now, what's interesting about sanctions is that people didn't quite believe it was sanctions. Sometimes or often they believed, they blamed the government, its corruption, its mismanagement. And the war has changed that because now they can see that the difficulties are quite related to this aerial bombardment by the United States and Israel. So I think the government is kind of a little bit off the hook. in terms of blame for why the situation is so bad, unless they are willing to say that Iran was unreasonable and should have accepted the terms. And unfortunately, the language that President Trump uses is so against Iranian sense of nationalism that it's very hard for Iranians to think that their government should surrender completely to outside forces because of the war. I don't think that will happen.
0: Well, and let me try and underscore what you just said. If the United States had hoped to make Iranians rise up against the government, the result of the war so far has been to make them depend more and support the government.
3: Yes, that's true. And I think what is happening is that the government is, which was blamed for economic conditions and for repression in general, is now appearing as a savior, is trying to protect the people. Every day they're announcing there's more money being deposited, we are doing this, we are doing that. And I think that has made the population, which at the beginning may have been interested in the invasion, thinking that it would regime change, and it hasn't happened.
0: Thank you, Professor Javad Salahi Esfahani. 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
5: I'm Windsor Johnston with these headlines. Spirit Airlines has shut down operations after failing to secure a last-minute bailout. All flights are canceled, leaving passengers scrambling and thousands of jobs at risk. The collapse comes after rising fuel costs tied to the war in Iran and ongoing financial struggles. A legal fight over access to the abortion pill mifepristone is likely headed to the U.S. Supreme Court. The Fifth Circuit sided with Louisiana on Friday, blocking telehealth prescriptions. For now, patients nationwide must receive the medication in person. The 152nd Kentucky Derby runs today at Churchill Downs in Louisville, Kentucky. Renegade is the early favorite in this year's race, which kicks off the Triple Crown season. I'm Windsor Johnston, NPR News in Washington.
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0: This is Weekend Edition from NPR News. I'm Scott Simon. Spirit Airlines is no more. The struggling ultra-low-cost carrier ceased operations overnight. That comes as the aviation industry faces stiff headwinds because of soaring jet fuel costs, forcing airlines to cut their schedules, hike fares. NPR Transportation Correspondent Joel Rose joins us. Joel, thanks so much for being with us.
7: Hi, Scott.
0: Let's begin with Spirit. Why'd they go out of business?
7: High fuel costs certainly did not help. I mean, as you said, the whole industry has been dealing with a spike in the price of jet fuel since the beginning of the war in Iran, which has disrupted the supply of crude oil and jet fuel coming out of the Persian Gulf. That's driven up the price of jet fuel worldwide. Even in the U.S., which is a net exporter of jet fuel, the price has nearly doubled in the past 2 months. That is putting pressure on all airlines, really, but in the case of Spirit, problems really ran much deeper than that.
0: How so?
7: Well, the airline has been in trouble for years. It was a pioneer of the ultra-low-cost business model, where airlines keep their fares way down by stripping away the amenities that travelers had previously taken for granted and then charging extra for them. That's not a model for everybody, but it did make flying accessible for a lot of people who otherwise could not afford it. And for a while, Spirit made money, but then the big legacy carriers created their own versions. They called basic economy fares, and Spirit had, hit hard times. It tried to merge with a bigger airline, JetBlue, but the Justice Department sued to block the merger. Since then, Spirit has filed for bankruptcy twice. In recent weeks, the airline sought a $500 million federal bailout from the Trump administration, but those talks failed to yield a deal. And finally, Spirit ran out of money. The airline announced early this morning that it has ceased operations after more than 30 years. Spirit says anyone who booked flights directly with the airline will automatically get a refund, though if you booked with a voucher or a credit, it is not clear yet if you're going to get compensation for that. And some other airlines have agreed to cap their fares for travelers who were holding tickets with Spirit.
0: How about other U.S. airlines? What are they doing about the higher fuel prices?
7: Well, airline CEOs have been asked a version of that question a lot on earnings calls over the last few weeks. Those higher costs are going to eat into their profits or make it harder for airlines to turn a profit at all this year. But there are some things that the airlines can do to manage the costs. I talked about this with Shai Gilad. He's a former airline pilot, now professor of management at Georgetown University.
8: We see that they're cutting flights, they're raising prices, they're adjusting capacity on different routes. And they have very good capability to do that through technology. What it really comes down to is managing capacity to deal with this kind of volatility.
7: And Gilad says airlines do have some levers they can pull for that.
0: Like what?
7: Well, they can cut flights. They can trim their schedules. The big legacy carriers can also change which planes they fly on a given route to manage their capacity. And all of the airlines are trying to some extent to pass higher fuel costs onto their customers in the form either of fare hikes or higher bag fees. And customers do seem to be willing to pay, at least so far. But U.S. airlines say they are watching demand very closely and that they'll be ready to make deeper cuts to flights later in the year if it makes sense to do that.
0: Of course, Joel, what does this mean for people who are still planning summer travel?
7: Nothing good. I mean, even if the U.S. and Israeli war with Iran were to stop tomorrow, oil prices are likely going to stay high for a while. And airlines are not going to be in a hurry to lower their fares back to pre-war levels. Airline leaders have signaled they expect some of these price hikes to stick even into next year. So the advice I'm hearing is don't wait. If you have not booked your summer tickets yet, just go ahead. It is not worth waiting to see if those prices come down.
0: Thank you. NPR's Joel Rose.
7: You're welcome.
0: And now it's time for sports. And in baseball, do you necessarily follow the money? And the world's best hockey player out in the first round, sports writer Howard Bryant joins us. Howard, thanks so much for being with us.
9: Good morning, Scott Simon. How are you?
0: I'm fine, thanks, my friend. First round of the NBA playoffs almost over. Western Conference has already wrapped things up with a 5-6-game series. The Los Angeles Lakers advanced to the second round, 98-78. Over the Houston Rockets last night. LeBron, 25 points, I believe. He looked like he was almost 18 again. The Eastern Conference, we have three game sevens this weekend. Philadelphia at Boston today, Orlando at Detroit, Toronto at Cleveland tomorrow. The Raptors won in overtime last night. What do you make of that first round?
9: Yeah, I make a lot of volatility for certain. Well, the Boston Celtics, everybody's panicking up here simply because You don't blow a 3-1 lead, which the Celtics are in danger of doing if they lose today to Philadelphia. Credit to the 76ers. They were down. They were down by 13 points in an elimination game in Game 5 and haven't trailed since. They've been great. And so that is going to be a fantastic series. Joel Embiid is back. What happened last night in Orlando was something nobody had ever seen before. Unbelievable collapse by the Orlando Magic. They had a 3-1 lead over the Detroit Pistons. They're at home last night. They are up by 24 points. Everything is looking great, and they collapsed. They shot. They missed 21 straight shots there and didn't score in real time in an hour in a basketball game. It is unreal. And now they are going to play a game seven in in Detroit, and obviously the surprise of it all. I mean, Cleveland, Toronto, total toss up there. But the big story to me in the East is suddenly the New York Knicks are looking amazing. They look like a championship level team. A lot of basketball. Looking forward to seeing how this whole thing plays out. But the defending champs are sitting there waiting. They are the Oklahoma City Thunder. They've cruised, and obviously in the West, San Antonio looking pretty good too.
10: Move to baseball. Red Sox fired Alex Cora, their manager, after beginning the season 10-17. The Mets, the league's third highest payroll, are last in the major leagues. Following the money doesn't work, does it?
9: Well, not always. And this is one of the things about, you know, watching the game, playing the game, evaluating and being present as both as a baseball fan, player, and as an organization. It's so easy to say, oh, the Dodgers. And, you know, obviously there's a reason for this, which is baseball wants a salary cap. They want this, you know, they want their business piece to be settled. But just to say, oh, one team has the most money, it does not really cut it. Because look at what's happening in Philadelphia. You know, and they fire Rob Thompson. That team was supposed to be a championship team. Everyone has expected the Mets to be on par with the Yankees and the Dodgers with Steve Cohen and all of his money, and it hasn't worked out. They look absolutely terrible. You look at another team like the Red Sox, a superpower team that have got four World Series in the last, you know, 20-30 years, and they are in complete disarray. And so it's just so convenient to say that, you know, the money changes everything, and it does to an extent, but you've got to go out and play. You still got to play the game.
10: I have to ask about a wonderful scene in Buffalo where the mic gave out for O Canada, and it was and the Buffalo fans joined in. I had tears in my eyes over a hockey highlight.
9: Yeah, it was fantastic. What a terrific moment, and even more terrific for them to cap it all off by winning their first playoff series last night in 2007. They're a really good team and a lot of good spirit up in Buffalo.
10: Howard Bryant, thanks so much.
9: My pleasure, Scott.
10: Winnie Mandela is one of the most revered and controversial women in South Africa's history. Now, two of Mandela's granddaughters are reexamining her divisive legacy in a new Netflix documentary series called The Trials of Winnie Mandela. Kate Bartlett reports from Johannesburg.
11: In the trailer for the series, sisters, Princesses Swati Dlamini Mandela and Zaziwe Mandela Manowe, acknowledge they have set themselves a hard task.
12: How do you ask your grandmother, are you a murderer? Are you a kidnapper?
11: But when I meet them in Johannesburg, Dlamini Mandela tells me she thinks they managed to present an unbiased portrayal of their grandmother, Winnie Mandela, in the series.
13: It is not just a myopic view of a person that we love, but also who is complex and has had a complex history.
14: I, Nelson Rolihlahla Mandela, do hereby swear.
11: By the time he was inaugurated as South Africa's first black president in 1994, Nelson Mandela and his wife Winnie Mandela were estranged. And while Nelson Mandela is widely revered as a global icon, Winnie, who was also deeply involved in the anti-apartheid struggle, has remained a more polarizing figure for many. Dlamini Mandela again.
13: Our grandfather's painted as a saint, and our grandmother's painted as a sinner.
11: That's because Winnie is accused of encouraging some of the worst black-on-black violence in the townships during apartheid in the 1980s. A gang of youths associated with her, called the Mandela United Football Club, were responsible for vigilante abductions and killings of those suspected of being government informers, even children.
15: I am saying it is true. Things went horribly wrong.
11: That was Winnie in 1997, speaking at the Truth and Reconciliation Commission established by the new government to investigate crimes committed during apartheid.
15: For that, I am deeply sorry.
11: The commission found her, quote, politically and morally accountable for the crimes committed by her gang of bodyguards. Even though the Netflix show's only being released now, Filming of the documentary started before Winnie's death in 2018, aged 81. Dalmini Mandela says Winnie gets to answer for herself.
13: She says, well, who is anyone to say whether you're a saint or a sinner? That's between me and my God.
11: What is clear is that Winnie's commitment to the struggle came at great personal cost. When Mandela was in prison for 27 years, she was left not only to raise their children alone, but to carry on his activism, which she did fearlessly. Here she is taking on the apartheid police.
16: Don't drag me! I'm coming! Don't drag me!
11: She became such a thorn in the side of the apartheid state that she was regularly targeted. In 1969, she was put in solitary confinement for 491 days and tortured.
17: First thing you do when you get into the cell is to is that at least you have a pin or something on you so you can scratch the calendar on the wall.
11: She was jailed many more times in the decades that followed, her Soweto house constantly raided in the middle of the night, and eventually she was banished to a small town in the middle of nowhere in an attempt to limit her influence. Despite the brutal treatment and constant humiliations, she never gave up. But Winnie was criticized for her increasing militancy, even within her African National Congress party. She was also villainized for alleged romantic affairs while her husband was in jail. When Mandela was released, their marriage faltered, ending in a divorce in 1996, for which she was mostly blamed.
18: I wholeheartedly don't believe that a male comrade would have waited 27 years for a wife's return. And, you know, the alleged affair feels like something they used in order to vilify her.
11: That's Mama Matsunyane, who directed a recent play, The Cry of Winnie Mandela, which sought to rehabilitate her image. In recent years, a new generation of young South Africans like Matsunyane have begun to reassess Winnie's legacy from a feminist perspective. When she died in 2018, thousands mourned all night outside her home. There are now T-shirts with her face on them, street murals.
18: It's true to say that she may have been involved in some events that occurred that made her seem ruthless. But it's also true that she was fiercely resilient in the face of a greatly violent and inhumane system. She put her life and body on the line for the fight for freedom.
11: For many South Africans, she's known as the mother to the nation, or simply Ma Winnie. But her granddaughters had their own name for her.
19: We've always called her Big Mommy. It just stuck.
18: Yeah.
19: Everyone calls her Big Mommy. Yeah. Big Mommy and Big Grandpa.
11: Beyond her status as a revolutionary icon, what are their most cherished memories of her? Zaziwe Mandela Manawe finds it hard to choose.
19: Oh God, there's so many. She was our grandmother, so I mean, her cooking for us in the kitchen on Sunday lunch is a big thing for us. Giving me hugs, giving me advice, feeling safe with her. She was an amazing grandmother to have, and I was privileged to have her as my grandmother.
11: For NPR News, I'm Kate Bartlett in Johannesburg.
0: You're listening to Weekend Edition from NPR News. The Republican primary for Indiana's 23rd state Senate district has brought in vastly more cash than the last time the seat was open. The Indiana Senate rejected President Trump's push to redraw the state's congressional map. Now the president has vowed to challenge any Republicans who oppose his plan to help their party win more seats in November. Here's WFYI's Ben Thorpe.
20: Republican Indiana State Senator Spencer Deary got up in front of his colleagues last December and gave this testimony ahead of the vote to redistrict the state's congressional maps.
21: As long as I have breath, I will use my voice to resist a federal government that attempts to bully, direct, and control this state or any state.
20: Despite pressure from the president and several visits to the state by Vice President Vance, Deary and 20 other Senate Republicans joined Democrats in voting against redistricting.
22: 19 ayes, 31 noes. This bill has been defeated.
20: And with that, Indiana became one of the first red states to rebuff pressure from the president over a push to control the U.S. House. Now, Deary and other senators who voted no are paying for it. Trump has endorsed primary challengers against nearly all of the Republicans who voted against his plan and are up for re-election.
23: It's about intimidating Indiana's elected officials into listening to outside voices, not Hoosiers. And that should concern anybody, no matter their politics.
20: Deary, who sees himself as a constitutional conservative, says some of Trump's endorsements have gone to more moderate Republicans.
23: And so clearly it is not about who's with him, who's conservative, who's not a conservative. Is it about one issue?
20: And on that one issue, Deary says he stands by his vote. He says his constituents were adamant. They didn't want a new map that favors Republicans. Deary's challenger, Paula Copenhaver, says the failure of Indiana Republicans to vote for redistricting could have national political consequences.
1: It could be the difference between a majority in Washington, D.C. for the Republicans or not.
20: Copenhaver currently works in the office of Indiana's lieutenant governor.
1: And when we have the power to do good and we don't, shame on us for not playing by the same rules that our opponent plays by.
20: Copenhaver says her opposition to Deary goes beyond his no vote on redistricting. She says he hasn't done a good job representing rural voters since he won the seat over her in 2022. But his vote has undeniably boosted Copenhaver's campaign. She was invited to the White House to meet with President Trump earlier this year. She says it was humbling to hear that Trump was paying attention to her race because of redistricting.
1: He was very straightforward and direct about the issue when he told us that we had his support.
20: According to Indiana campaign finance reports, Deary is outspending Copenhaver nearly 50-1. But outside groups at the national level have committed millions to help Copenhaver and other primary challengers win in Indiana. Conservative groups have also sent activists to the state to campaign for primary challengers. At a sparsely attended event in West Lafayette, Scott Pressler, speaking on behalf of Turning Point USA, urged voters to back Copenhaver.
2: As our true conservative nominee, game on.
20: As the primary day comes closer, Turning Point has sent several of its members to Indiana to door knock on behalf of Trump-endorsed candidates. Copenhaver says she's happy to have their backing.
1: They are focused on what their concern is, which is the same as mine, is saving our constitutional republic.
20: It's a lot at stake in a primary that in 2022 was decided by fewer than 1,000 votes. Indiana's primary election day is Tuesday. For NPR News, I'm Ben Thorpe in West Lafayette, Indiana.
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0: This is Weekend Edition from NPR News. I'm Scott Simon. Got a suggestion here, listeners. Put down your bagel, pick up a pen and paper, fire up the laptop, open the Notes app on your phone, whatever your chosen method, face the blank page. Now what? Well, here's an idea.
5: Walk to a place where you can sit a while undisturbed. Now write a detailed account of how you got there. The shorter the trip, the longer the account should be.
0: Ooh, Lucy Ives, author of the books My Name Enters America and Life is Everywhere, is out with a collection of daily exercises to inspire creative writing. It's called 365 Prompts, Acts, Divinations. And Lucy Ives joins us now from Corinth, Vermont. Thanks so much for being with us.
5: Thank you so much for having me.
0: You've written for the Paris Review. You've been newly named Guggenheim Fellow. What prompts this book?
5: Well, this is a book that comes out of the process I used myself to teach myself how to write when I was a younger person in my 20s. And then when I became a writing teacher, I started doing little experiments in my classes and offering my students brief exercises for writing. And eventually, I started to want to share these prompts with more people. And so this book is a year's worth of prompts for writing.
0: Writers make writing sound like hard work. And it is, right? If it were easy, I suppose more people would do it. But you invite people to be playful, too. For example, tell the story of a journey you once took to a place where you never arrived. Now, is this like just getting lost trying to find the Dairy Queen?
5: It could be. I mean, you might be going someplace even better than the Dairy Queen. And the nice thing about never getting there is that that place can be the most amazing place.
0: Well, what's the goal? For people to try it, to get published, or to just write better diaries or amuse themselves?
5: If people want to be published and use this book to work on a project, it certainly can be for that. But this book can also just be for reading. In a certain way, the prompts are like poems or little pieces of philosophy. So you could use the book in the way that you might use a work of literature, use it as something for thinking. It could also be a book that you use to discover something about yourself.
0: And how does that work in the writing process?
5: Well, I think that, you know, we often think of writing as a technology that makes our thoughts or language permanent and portable. But writing is also something that originates somewhere between or among our brains, arms, hands, fingers. And if we are attentive to writing and what happens in these moments when we're writing, we can really uncover a lot. We can find a lot of energy and a lot of surprise.
0: All right. I found it irresistible. Who knows how many I'll try, but I tried number 60, Werewolf. Could I get you to read the prompt for us?
5: Yes. One moment. I'm just going to turn to it. Write from the point of view of a non-human animal.
0: All right. Here's what I came up with. Ready?
5: Yes.
0: From the point of view of a non-human animal. Sun seeped under my eyelids. The two-legged male to one side of me snored, stinking of stale coffee. Two-legged female on the other side breathed out vapors of Chanel and Sauvignon Blanc. My insides pressed for release, yet I knew that just to let go would wet the soft surface below. So I slipped my tongue tip under an eyelid of the two-legged female. She lifted her eyes open and repeated some incomprehensible babble in a sweet tone I learned would lead to two legs slipping out of slumber and walking for my relief. I licked female two legs on her mouth. Her breed takes it as a sign of love. Two-leggeds are so easily fooled.
5: Wow, bravo.
0: And?
5: Oh, it's a dog.
0: Yes, it's a dog.
5: Well,
0: On the other hand, the reader determines that, don't they?
5: Yes, ultimately. That's right. That's right. That's absolutely true.
0: If it reminds someone of a hedgehog, who am I to say, well, you know, do you have music on? Do you sit in a quiet room? Do you sit in a crowded cafe?
5: Are you asking about me, about my how I write?
0: Well, and what advice should you give others?
5: You know, I don't really think it matters. You know, sometimes the best time to write is when you think that you don't want to or that you don't have enough time. Those can be the times when there's a part of your mind that you seldom use for writing that you could access, and it might have something really amazing to tell you. I mean, I personally like silence, but in this book, there are some exercises you can do to music if that suits mm-hmm. you, or you can go for a walk and write at the same time. I think there are all sorts of different ways to write. I'm not one of those person who goes in for the sort of like locked in their study with earplugs in sort of thing.
0: Lucy Ives, her new collection of writing prompts with drawings by Nick Mouse is 365. Thank you so much for being with us.
5: It's a delight to be here.
0: And now, a few words from a brass legend. That's the voice of the jazz great and trumpeter Arturo Sandoval. '76, this maestro has been performing for more than six decades. He's won 10 Grammys and a Presidential Medal of Freedom along the way. And he's still managing to find new sounds in his newest album, Afro-Cuban Jazz, Bebop and Funk. Arturo Sandoval has been tutored by towering figures, including Dizzy Gillespie. He's collaborated with megastars like Stevie Wonder and Queen of Salsa herself, Celia Cruz. But in his new work, Sandoval turns inward with little help from his family, Sandoval's son, Arturo. Turi Sandoval III joins him on their recently released Songbook.

0: also pleased to say that Arturo Sandoval and his son, Turi, both join us now. Arturo Sandoval in our studios in Culver City, California. Turi, on tour, if you please, in China. Thank you both very much for being with us.
1: Thank you, sir. Thank you. It's our pleasure.
0: And let's begin this way. What does Sangu mean? I'm afraid I don't know.
1: It's a very funny story because when we played back the first track that we caught, I said, Sangu. And my daughter-in-law, my son, the producer of the album, by the way, they start laughing so hard.
0: I think I'm getting it now. Yeah.
1: And then I said, "What is funny? What is funny about it?" And they said, "Whatever you just say." I said, "It sounds good." And and they said, "Nah, you didn't say that. You say S." A-N-G-U with an accent, Sangu.
0: Arturo Sr., is this album biographical, or are you kind of passing the torch?
1: Actually, you know, the idea of the whole project came from my son and his wife. By the way, my daughter-in-law, she is my manager as well for many, many years, you know. They came one day to our house and they say, you know what, we have an idea. You need something different. And then they came out with the idea. They brought 100 tunes that I was recording previously during the pandemic. Because, you know, I was locked at home and I was so frustrated. I said, man, I have to do

0: It was a very, very interesting like process in many ways, you know, just to some degrees music was like the common language, was the lingua franca that my dad and I could like really speak unexpectedly, even though it's not my natural language, you know, as like a backseat producer, just to be able to tell him, hey, you know, can you try it this way or can you try it the other way? And he's just like, oh, this way? And he just does it and he gets it. And it's so magical to be a part and the presence of that.
1: I can see telling your father that's magical. Did you ever have to say, I don't know?
0: We did, it's really funny because he prides himself that no one has ever told him to do make music this way or the other. So for someone that is literally like music literate, just to tell him to try it some other way was quite shocking for him, as you can imagine. But we had a very clear vision, and we really wanted to like jar him back into maybe some of the stuff that he was even doing in the early 80s that was so inspiring to so many people, like developing the Afro-Cuban, like...

0: Arturo Sandoval Sr., my understanding that the Catholic Saint Lazarus has a special place in your life.
1: Oh, yeah. We're very devout to the Saint Lazarus, and we celebrate every year. His day is December 17, and every 16 at nighttime, we light candle, we pray.
2: San Lázaro bendito, guardián del dolor y la esperanza, tú que conoces el peso de las heridas y el milagro del consuelo, camina conmigo esta noche.
1: I'm not a guy that goes to church very often, you know, but when I need to communicate with God, I make it direct call.
0: I'll bet God hears that trumpet and goes, oh, it's Arturo Sandoval again.

0: When you play your trumpet, when you sing, what goes through you?
1: I try my best to be sincere when I'm playing, to really express what I'm feeling inside of me. That experience to play in front of the audience and see the people appreciating, you know, and getting motivated with what you do on stage is like a kind of unique experience. It's something that I have no word to express how important is that for an artist to be connected. That's the most important thing, because it's like you are winning the lotto every night, you know, when you see the people enjoying and having fun. And sometimes you play the ballad, sometimes you see a couple of ladies in the audience with tears in their eyes. I say, thanks God. I get to their soul.
0: Arturo Sandoval.
1: Yes, sir.
0: I got to put you on the spot a little.
1: One more time?
0: Well, you've been pretty quiet about politics over the years, but obviously you fled Cuba. When Fidel Castro died, you spoke out about your disdain for his regime. It was 10 years ago. Cuba seems to be almost worse than ever now. What are your hopes for your homeland?
1: Okay, the word hope is the last thing you should lose in your life, you know. But I'm going to tell you, it's 67 years and a half. 67 years

0: is way too low, man. 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They're the people in Cuba are desperate and hopeless.
1: This is the wisdom from the past. I say it to remember.

0: love, probably before I die, to go and visit if the conditions get according to a principle of freedom. And otherwise, I'm going to die dreaming.
1: Arturo Sandoval and his son Turi, their new album. I couldn't say it better myself. It's Sangoon.
0: Sangoon. Thank you so much, guy. Thank you.
2: It's been an honor. 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

0: edition from NPR News. I hope we sung good. I'm Scott Simon.
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3: From NPR and WBEZ Chicago, this is Wait, Wait, Don't Tell Me, the NPR News Quiz. I'm Bill Curtis.
4: And I'm Peter Sagal. It was very nice to have some royal visitors come by to help America celebrate our 250th birthday, but it was also a little awkward, like your ex coming to your anniversary party. We'll ask who stopped by to check on us, plus San Diego's legendary anchorman, Ron Burgundy himself, stops by to give his tips on staying classy, while our legendary anchorman, Bill Curtis, shows off his luxury dressing room.
3: It was designed so you don't ever have to leave if you don't want to.
4: We'll ask what really has all the comforts of home on our quiz coming up right after this hour's news.
5: Live from NPR News in Washington, I'm Winter Johnston. A legal challenge led by Louisiana over access to the abortion pill mifepristone is likely headed to the U.S. Supreme Court. On Friday, the Fifth Circuit Court of Appeals sided with the state blocking telehealth prescriptions. That means for now, patients in every state must receive the medication in person. NPR's Selena Simmons-Duffin reports.
6: Louisiana has an abortion ban. They argued that FDA allowing mifepristone through the mail undermined their ban. A district court judge put the case on hold in April. Louisiana appealed that decision to the Fifth Circuit Court of Appeals, and a panel of judges on that court agreed with the state, which means that telemedicine access to mifepristone has just ended for the whole country, effective immediately.
5: That's NPR's Selena Simmons-Duffin reporting. Spirit Airlines is going out of business, canceling all flights and shutting down immediately. The budget carrier had been struggling for years, squeezed by higher jet fuel prices, tougher competition, and a failed push for a $500 million federal bailout. Aviation expert Henry Hartfelt says the sudden collapse is leaving passengers stuck and looking for other travel options.
7: If you pay for your ticket with a credit card, your bank or credit card issuer should issue you a refund after the airline shuts down. If you've paid cash or redeemed frequent flyer miles, unfortunately, you're out of luck. You have no way of getting your cash back or your frequent flyer miles refunded.
5: Industry analysts say losing a low-cost airline like Spirit could send ticket prices higher. That pressure is building as jet fuel prices climb alongside the war in Iran. Transportation Secretary Sean Duffy says United, Delta, JetBlue, Southwest are all capping ticket prices for Spirit customers who now need to rebook canceled flights. President Trump delivered a campaign-style speech to senior citizens in Florida last night. NPR's Franco Ordonez has more.
8: Speaking to voters in the retirement community of the Villages, President Trump boasted of the tax benefits and decreases in prescription drug prices that came out of his signature tax and spending bill that passed last year.
9: We're also taking care of the financial health of our seniors. As you have probably seen, the 401ks and retirement accounts of millions of American seniors are skyrocketing like never before.
8: The war in Iran has pulled much of Trump's focus away from domestic priorities. The White House insists, though, that the administration remains focused on his affordability agenda. But gas prices this week hit a new high, and polls show Americans increasingly disapprove of the president's handling of the economy. Franco Ordonez, NPR News.
5: You're listening to NPR News from Washington. The Pentagon says the U.S. will withdraw about 5,000 troops from Germany within the next year. The Pentagon says the decision reflects changing operational needs and conditions on the ground. President Trump has previously threatened to pull troops from NATO allies amid tensions over the war in the Middle East. Safety measures are being ramped up across Louisville for the Kentucky Derby later today. Karen Czar with member station WUKY reports.
10: The Kentucky Derby typically draws more than 150,000 racing fans to Churchill Downs, making it one of the largest single-day sporting events in the world. Governor Andy Beshear said officials have implemented a multi-layered security plan at the racetrack.
11: Having been behind the curtain, the level of security at the Kentucky Derby is really significant, is state-of-the-art, and involves all levels of government, including the federal government.
10: Owners, staff, and fans will pass through security screenings and metal detectors and can expect an increased police presence, including patrols on horseback. For NPR News, I'm Karen Czar in Lexington.
5: 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It creates one of the largest public media networks in Massachusetts. Officials say the move is aimed at expanding local news coverage and cutting costs as public media faces growing financial pressure. The combined organization will reach more than 1.3 million people a week. I'm Windsor Johnston, NPR News in Washington.
12: The following program was taped in front of an audience of real live people.
3: From NPR and WBEZ Chicago, this is Wait, Wait, Don't Tell Me, the NPR News Quiz. I am the anchor man, the anchor myth, the anchor legend, Bill Curtis. At the San Diego Civic Theater in San Diego, California, Pierce Sagal.
13: Thank you, Bill. Thank you, everybody. Thank you, San Diego. We have a great show for you today because later on we're going to be talking to a true icon, the man who not only made San Diego great, he kept it classy. That's right. Later on, we're going to be joined by the anchor man himself, Ron Burgundy. But right now, it's your chance to join our Action News team. Give us a call. The number is 1-888-WAIT-WAIT. That's 1-888-924-8924. Let's welcome our first listener contestant. Hi, you're on Wait, Wait, Don't Tell Me.
14: Hi, this is Ben Johnson from Torrance, California.
13: Hey, Ben, in Torrance, up the coast in the LA area. What do you do there?
14: I am a municipal planner.
13: A municipal planner. You plan out municipalities.
14: I know. It's very exciting work.
13: Yeah, yeah.
15: Well, Ben, let me introduce you to our panel this week. First up, a Peabody and an Emmy award-winning journalist and comedian. It's Alzo Slade.
16: What's up, Ben? How you doing, buddy?
17: Doing well, yourself?
16: So far, so good.
15: Next, you've seen him and heard him in The Good Place, Loki, Star Trek, Lower Decks, and currently in Man on the Inside. It's Eugene Cordero.
18: Hey, Ben.
17: Hey, Eugene.
15: And you can see her in Beverly Hills, California, at the Wallace Annenberg Center for the Performing Arts on June 12th. Her podcast is Nobody Listens to Paula Poundstone. It's Paula Poundstone.
18: Hey, Ben.
17: Hi, Paula.
15: So, Ben, welcome to the show. As is our practice, we're going to start with Who's Bill? This time, Bill Curtis is going to read for you three quotations from this week's news. If you can correctly identify or explain just two of them, you know you'll win our prize. Any voice from our show you might choose in your voicemail. Are you ready to go?
17: Ready.
15: All right, your first quote is about somebody who made a state visit this last week.
19: People have switched them from no kings to, okay, one king.
15: So, that was a journalist quoted in The New Yorker about the reception to whose state visit?
17: King Charles.
15: King Charles, yes. Charles III. The president of the United States was absolutely thrilled to host the king for a state visit. They have so much in common. They're both old white men who loved cheating on their wives. You know that's what the fist bump was about, right? at the state dinner that Trump threw for the king, and the king gave Trump a giant gold bell that said Trump on it to signify that his British friends were only a bell ring away. And it was excited. The president loved it. Melania was thrilled. She tied the bell around the president's neck so she knows when he's wandering there.
16: I wonder, when they come over from across the pond, I wonder if they ask, like, how long are y'all going to call this New York and New Jersey? Like, it's been around for quite a long time. I think you just call it, you know.
15: Well, if we just called it York and Jersey, they'd have to call their places Old York and Old Jersey.
16: Well, I think that's very American.
15: Yeah.
18: The only part of the whole thing that I saw, really, I heard about the speech, but I saw the clip on the internet of Trump cutting in the receiving line between the Queen and King Charles. And they seemed surprised.
15: Really?
18: because apparently the King's mother hadn't told him that Trump does that.
15: Yeah.
18: Normally you have to be out on the streets to get that kind of rude stuff.
15: Yeah, true.
18: You know, when you're in the roped-off section, you're generally safe.
15: Yeah.
18: But...
15: Well, it is true that Queen Elizabeth's presence was there at the dinner. I mean, he's only been king for a short while. Trump even took a moment to ask King Charles, remind me, was the dead lady your wife or your mom?
18: Wow.
16: Whoa. San Diego, a little sensitive.
18: Yeah. All right. And what was the answer?
15: Apparently, the king, who knew, was very funny in his remarks at the state dinner. It was great. He spared nobody. He was like, I see we're having the classic British dessert tonight, spotted dick. Oh, wait, that's just Stephen Miller.
16: You do a good King Charles there.
15: Thank you. Yeah. Thank you. Yes. All right. Your next quote is from a Los Angeles real estate agent.
19: It was designed so you don't ever have to leave if you don't want to.
15: He was talking about one of his new listings with a price of $400 million. It is the most expensive what ever put on the market in America.
17: It's like a home or a mansion.
15: Yes, it is a mansion. Yes, at that price, it better be.
16: Oh, yeah. Hell no.
18: I will say that is not a home.
15: No. It's just one more sign that our revolution is overdue. The Journal says that the house is listed at a price that is more than $100 million over the current record for an American home. The mansion has 6 family bedrooms, 10 staff bedrooms, a gym, a chef's kitchen, and a pool. Oh, wait. That's the guest house.
18: Wow.
15: The main house. house, this is all true, has its own chef's kitchen and gym, plus a spa, a beauty salon, 10 family bedrooms, and 13 staff bedrooms, which is a lot of staff bedrooms. I don't know. If you're the kind of person who can buy a place like this, you should be careful about letting the staff outnumber you.
16: I mean, $400 million, that's typical for L.A.
15: Yeah, that's about right.
16: About right.
18: I mean, doesn't it just seem a little tone deaf with everything, you know, with people, you know, housing costs are...
15: Really? You think $400 million is tone deaf?
18: I just feel like everybody's struggling to pay their rent or pay their mortgage and some, you know,
15: if they were a little bit more respectful of the trouble the rest of us in, they would have listed it at $399.99.
18: That's what I think.
15: It has every possible amenity, including, and this is true, a working X-ray suite.
18: Wow.
15: Totally unnecessary.
20: Wait. Yeah. Read it. It's working?
15: Yes.
20: Oh, okay. Okay, because in my house, I have a non-working X-ray.
15: Just the worst.
20: And I'm just like, what am I doing here?
15: It's weird. I mean, it's unnecessary. If you have that much money, you should be able to replace your bones with something that doesn't break.
18: I don't have an X-ray suite, but I have a guy who just guesses what's on your inside and sketches it.
15: Yeah.
18: So, that's been enough so far.
16: Can you imagine being a guest at this place and you have such high expectations and you get into the shower and the water pressure is trash?
15: All right. Ben, your last quote is the Wall Street Journal again. This time they're writing about a new innovation in cars.
19: It increases the risk of backing over something or someone.
15: So apparently we're going to enjoy an increased risk of backing over something because... what standard feature are the newest cars getting rid of?
17: Do I get a hint?
15: You get a hint, yeah. Well, automakers are all about looking forward, right? Not looking behind you.
17: Oh, are they getting rid of rear-view cameras?
15: No, we need those. In fact, this car will entirely rely on rear-view cameras because it will not have a...
17: it won't have a back window?
15: It will not have a rear window. Yes, it's gone. Gone, by the way, the hand crank on the front of the car. It's all obsolete. The 2026 Polestar 4 EV has seating for 5, a 300-mile range, and no rear window. This is crazy. Actually, it's not that crazy. I just realized my own car doesn't have a rear window. I was just so focused on my phone while driving, I didn't notice. So you cannot see out of the back of the car. If you turn around, there's nothing. It's opaque. Instead, there are, of course, rear-facing cameras. And instead of a rear-view mirror, it is a rear-view mirror-shaped video display, right? Gives you all the advantages of a window. And it could stop working at any moment.
18: They have a little sign on it that says, objects are less important than they appear.
15: Bill, how did Ben do in our quiz?
19: 3 up. Got us off to a good start.
15: Congratulations, Ben.
21: Nice, Ben.
17: Thank you.

0: Right now, panel, time for you to answer some questions about this week's news. Also, there's a new app for fans of scary movies. It warns you just before what happens.
1: You get scared.
0: Exactly. Something scary happens, or jump scares.
1: I was just joking.
0: No, that's true. The app is called Binge, and you just tell it what you're watching, and when you start the movie, it'll warn you about the jump scares before they happen. It's a great idea, but why is the notification sound someone yelling, boo?
2: I mean, it truly does ruin the whole movie for them.
0: Yeah. Well, I mean, apparently this is something that people want. It's a popular app. But I'm not a fan of horror movies myself. But isn't the point for those who do that they want to be scared?
1: Yeah. This is like watching a movie with somebody that's seen the movie already, and they say, watch this. I was watching before you said, watch this.
0: Yeah.
1: This, I could have used this when I was dating.
0: So,
3: they jumped out
1: because
3: at
1: I would have my phone like by my side, and when I know a scare is about to happen, I just put my arm around the young lady.
0: Oh.
1: You know what I'm saying? And then so when she gets scared, I'm already there to support her.
0: Yeah.
1: Yeah. I'm that kind of nice guy.
0: No, I thought what you meant was you're at the date, you're talking, and like the phone lights up and says, she's about to tell you she's a Scientologist.
1: Yes.
2: I mean, that would be a great app.
0: Yeah, that would be a good app.
1: Yeah, that would be a good app.
0: Brace yourself. Coming up, things are looking up in our Bluff the Listener game. 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
6: 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From NPR and WBEZ Chicago, this is Wait, Wait, Don't Tell Me, the NPR News Quiz. I'm Bill Curtis. We are playing this week with Paula Poundstone, Eugene Cordero, and Alzo Slade. And here again is your host at the San Diego Civic Theater in San Diego, California, Peter Sagal.
0: Thank you, Bill. And thank you. Right now, it is time for the Wait, Wait, Don't Tell Me Bluff the Listener game. Call 1-888-WAIT-WAIT to play our game in the air. Hi, you are on Wait, Wait, Don't Tell Me.
7: Hi, Peter. This is Tim Borden from Gallup, New Mexico.
0: Gallup, New Mexico. What do you do there?
7: I work for the National Forest Foundation. I do forest restoration and reforestation projects throughout New Mexico. And in my spare time, I travel around and I sing with a sea shanty band called the Strongback.
0: Wow. You sing in a sea shanty band?
7: The Southwest is known for its flash flooding, so you need to be ready.
0: That's true. I see your point. Very good. Well, welcome to the show, Tim. You're going to play our game in which you have to tell truth from fiction. Bill, what is Tim's topic?
6: A terrible, horrible, no good, very bad day.
0: We all have bad days. You get dumped. You lose your job. You're in the Epstein files telling him how you got dumped and lost your job. But sometimes something bad can turn into a good thing. This week, we heard about somebody whose bad day ended up with a surprising silver lining. Our panelists are going to tell you about it. Pick the one who's telling the truth, and you'll win the weight waiter of your choice on your voicemail. Are you ready to play?
7: I am. Let's do it.
0: All right. First, let's hear from Eugene Cordero.
3: In December, New York Giants kicker Younghoe Koh ran up to kick a field goal at the Monday night football game against the New England Patriots, and instead of the ball, kicked the turf right in front of it. It was instantly deemed one of the most embarrassing kicks in NFL history, and Koh was cut from the team a few weeks later. So it was pretty bad for him, but ultimately good for a fan. One, Mark Toothacker. Watching from home, he replayed the slapstick kick multiple times and laughed so hard he had a seizure. A feat every comedian dreams of. Luckily, Mr. Toothacker's wife is a nurse and rushed him to the ER where they discovered a tumor on the left side of his brain. The tumor was swiftly removed and turned out to be benign. So, a terrible kick turned out to be a life-saving catch.
0: One of the worst kicks in NFL history leads to a fan's tumor getting discovered and removed. Your next story of a silk purse from a sow's ear comes from Paula Poundstone.
8: After an hour-long standoff with a passenger who commandeered her drink cart and food service tongs before being subdued and duct-taped to their seat, flight attendant Phoebe Whalen used her incident recovery time provided by American Airlines to prepare and pitch a reality show to the television networks. "We just got the green light from ABC after a huge bidding war," says an overjoyed Whalen. "It's like Below Deck, but higher." Each episode, the audience sees the struggles between the flight crew and the passengers they have to deal with. There are bloody fights over passengers putting their seat back. There are passengers claiming their steamer trunks are carry-on luggage. There's one episode where a famous violinist is forced to put their violin in the overhead compartment, and another passenger releases termites into the compartment. And by the time the plane lands, there are termite mounds and violin strings in the overhead compartment, but no violin. Plus, the purser has a thing for the guy in 3F.
0: A flight attendant's terrible day at work inspires her to create a new reality show about all the terrible days that flight attendants endure. Your last story of a bad day turning good comes from Alzo Slade.
1: This story begins the day that rapper actor LL Cool J woke up to his girlfriend frustrated with him over a constant problem: his ashy lips. His girlfriend looks at him and says, "Are you going to do something about your lips? Every time we kiss, I need a Band-Aid." He laughs. She doesn't. She breaks up with him because of his dry lips. He grabs a cheap corner store lip balm, applies it, thick, chalky. It's like his lips are wearing a sweater. He wipes it off, and it gets worse. So he does what most of us do. He licks his lips again and again and again. He goes to do an on-camera interview. Every question, lick. Every pause, lick. Every close-up, lick. But instead of nervous, it looks intentional. Instead of a problem, it looks like a move. And the next week, he has a product meeting. They ask him, "You know what people associate you with, right?" He pauses, licks his lips, and says, "Yes." So he introduces LL Cool J's Take a Lick lip balm, a flavored lip balm that inspires users to constantly lick their lips just like he does. This week, it officially became a billion-dollar business, which is why he's on the cover of this month's Fortune magazine on his yacht that he named From Ash to Cash.
0: All right. Somebody's bad day turned into something good. Was it from Eugene Cordero how they famously flubbed a kick in the NFL led a man to laugh at it so hard that he ended up getting a tumor discovered? From Paula Poundstone, a flight attendant whose terrible day at work inspired her to become a reality TV mogul? Or from Alzo Slade, LL Cool J turns his dry lips ending a relationship into a brand and a business? Which of these was the real story of good coming from bad?
7: Well, I'm not surprised that the Giants are going to be giving people seizures from how they were playing last year. So I'm going to go with Eugene's story about the football sandwich tuna.
9: You're going to go with Eugene's story about the football kick leading to an amused fan getting checked out when he needed to be. Well, to find out the correct answer, we spoke to that real person who benefited from a bad day.
10: I hate laughing at his kicker's expense, but, you know, what might have been an embarrassing moment to him, it literally saved my life.
9: That was Mark Tusacker, who laughed so hard at that muffed kick, it ended up saving his life. Congratulations, Tim. You got it right. You earned a point for Eugene, and you've won our prize, the voice of your choice on your voicemail. Congratulations. Thank you so much for playing.
7: Thanks, everybody.
9: And now the game we call Not My Job. There is perhaps nobody who represents the city of San Diego better than the legendary local news anchor Ron Burgundy. They agree. Whose story was told in two hit documentaries, Anchorman and Anchorman 2, both narrated by our own legendary newsman, Bill Curtis. We are delighted that Mr. Burgundy to join us here on stage. Ron Burgundy, welcome to Wait, Wait, Don't Tell Me.
11: Thank you, Peter. Thank you so much for having me. It's great to be back here.
9: I imagine, and I think our audience has proved it, that when you come back to San Diego, where you started your career, you get quite a response. People must be very excited to see you.
11: People? Well, I still live down here.
9: Okay. Oh,
11: yeah, I have a condo in Pacific Beach.
9: Sure.
11: I got evicted from my townhome in Rancho Panasquitas. I'm now, I'm walking around the beach with my metal detector. I still work with my charity, which is we're rehabbing dolphins. We're trying to keep dolphins to stay in high school.
9: Right.
11: Because guess what the dropout rate for dolphins are in high school?
9: I wouldn't know.
11: 100%.
9: Really?
11: Yes.
9: Wow. That's why I see so many dolphins hanging out in the street corners. No.
11: And then on weekends, I have my sea shanty group.
9: Yes. A lot of that going around.
11: We go back and forth from here to Gallup, New Mexico.
9: Sure.
11: And we have competitions and
9: absolutely.
11: Things like that. So it's a very full, rich, busy life.
9: Yeah. Bill here, your colleague in TV news, he famously got his start as a young man when he went on the air in Topeka and warned thousands of people saving their lives about an impending tornado.
11: That's right.
9: I'm sure your start as a newsman was something like that.
11: Can I just say something? I admire Bill Curtis so much.
9: Yeah, sure.
11: You are the gold standard. Your legendary baritone voice is what I tried to emulate, and yet I couldn't hate someone more. I've always been so jealous of your talent. But Bill and I, we have had some times together.
9: Really?
11: Yeah. Don't get Bill going on the story of Bill and I, Walter Cronkite, Angie Dickinson, and a flamethrower down at the dog track in Tijuana. That's all I'm going to give you. That's all I'm going to give you.
9: I remember when Bill did that, all he said was, I'm on assignment. Now, Bill here, I know, having recently read his memoir, has covered some amazing stories. He was at Chernobyl, one of the first American journalists to go there. He covered the fall of Iran. Were you covering those stories as well?
11: Yes. Well, I would wait for Bill to file his report, and then I'd embellish. I didn't get the big assignments.
9: No.
11: When I was a younger man, I remember I reported the Vietnam War was over after 1 month. So... they didn't give me the big assignments.
9: Right.
11: Yeah.
9: You went over there, came back, and said, It's going great. Yeah.
1: Now they're looking for you to report on the Iran war.
9: Yeah, exactly.
1: The same way.
9: Yeah.
11: That one should be over any day now.
9: Absolutely. 2 weeks.
11: 2 weeks.
9: The TV news business has changed. Have you had to adapt from your early days here as an anchorman?
11: It really has. Network news is really down the old toilet.
9: Yeah.
11: So an applause for network for the demise of network news. I'm assuming that's what that
9: is. Yeah, means. Pretty much, yeah.
11: Well, I
12: possibly for toilets.
11: Look, I'm still, or there yeah. could be a lot of people who just enjoy a good toilet. Who doesn't?
9: Yeah.
11: Who doesn't? I mean, when you walk into a bathroom, you see a finely sculpted piece of porcelain.
9: Sure.
11: You're like, that's a good-looking toilet.
9: Yeah.
11: What were we talking about?
9: We were talking about how you, Ron Burgundy, legendary anchor,
11: yes.
9: has adapted to the changes in television video news.
11: I pretty much broadcast my weekly report from my garage.
9: Sure.
11: I have a satellite link up with my good buddy Elon, Starlink. Except he didn't give me access. I have Stardink.
9: Yeah.
11: Which only broadcasts about 500 yards
9: right.
11: outside of my place.
9: The one you bought on Temu.
11: The one I bought on Temu. Yeah, I love Temu. I'm a big
9: sure.
11: Temu guy.
9: Oh, God.
11: Oh, gosh.
9: Just as good, eighth of the price.
11: Right. And I think that's our jingle. Just as good, eighth of the price. But
9: so the Burgundy Report is out there.
11: The Burgundy Report's out there. I'm still submitting my resumes to local news stations.
9: Really?
11: Not getting any nibbles.
9: I find that hard to believe, given your talent, given your
11: resume. You would think so.
9: Yeah.
11: You would think so.
9: Yeah.
8: Well, isn't independent news the thing anyways? Don't you want to be on that train?
11: Yes. What you said.
9: Yeah.
11: Well, I do. Well, I want to be an independent journalist. I don't want to be told what to think or what to do.
1: Well, Ron, right. have you given any thought to the using the TikToks and the Instagrams? For
11: Look,
1: example?
11: that's a trend that's going nowhere. So.
9: Ron Burgundy, maybe you can consider this a job interview because we have, in fact, invited you here to play a game we're calling...
13: Anchorman, meet the Anchorman.
9: You are, of course, the second most iconic Anchorman in America, so we thought we'd ask you about Anchormen, that is, sailors and seamen. Answer two to three questions correctly, you'll win our prize. One of our listeners, the voice of the wait waiter of their choice for their voicemail. Bill, who is your protege, Ron Burgundy, playing for?
13: Dave Dennis of San Diego, California.
11: All right.
9: A viewer.
11: All right.
9: Here's your first question. We'll start with Ernest Shackleton. He was the famed captain who kept his entire crew alive for 18 months after their ship got trapped in ice in Antarctica. Turns out, among other things, he was great at keeping up his crew's morale. They held debates, and they held sing-alongs, and he let the crew do what? Was it A, hold a weekly vote to update the rankings of who would be eaten first if they ran out of food, B, think up fun new names for the constellations, or C, build a big, sexy lady snowman?
11: Well, I have been stranded before.
9: Sure.
11: And with a large group, and we knew we weren't going to be rescued for a while.
9: Mm-hmm.
11: Off the Aleutian Islands.
9: Sure.
11: What we didn't realize was that we were literally 5 minutes away from an army base.
9: Yeah.
11: but anyway, so we had to have that discussion of who we would eat. I wasn't going to say it's A. They made a list.
9: It's going to say they made a list of who would be eaten first.
11: Yes.
9: It was actually the big, sexy snowman. Here's your next question. Rear Admiral John D. Bulkley was a celebrated naval officer. He even has a destroyer named after him today. But he had an odd habit while he was in command of a naval base back in 1966. What was it? Was it A, he would dress up like a ninja and sneak around the base to test security?
11: Mm-hmm.
9: B, he would get around the base on a rowboat mounted on wheels that he would row? Or C, since the Navy banned alcohol, he would drink fruit juice and then just act drunk?
11: Well, that's the stupidest thing I've ever heard. I don't know why. I always started every newscast with a stiff scotch.
9: Sure.
11: I would guzzle it down like it was the last drop of alcohol I was ever going to have. And I was ready to go.
9: Yeah, sure.
11: I'm going to say he rode around on a rowboat.
9: He rode around in a rowboat. No, actually, he would dress up like a ninja and sneak around. And he never got shot.
11: Yeah. Right.
9: Either security was terrible, or more likely, the security guards were like, oh, geez, the Admiral's a ninja again. Just play along.
11: Let him do it.
9: Pretend we can't see him. Yeah. All right. You still can get one right here.
11: All right.
9: Captain Crunch of cereal fame has been sailing the seas of breakfast
11: delicious.
9: Since the 1960s.
11: Always
9: oh, yes.
11: delicious.
9: Always the best.
0: But in 2013, he faced a scandal. People accused Captain Crunch of what? A, using child labor to pick crunch berries. B, violating the embargo on Cuba. Or C, not actually holding the rank of captain.
12: Wow.
0: Yeah.
12: D? Are you saying D? I'm going to say Captain Crunch, if you look on the box, he looks like a guy who's willing to cut corners.
0: So you're going to go for C?
12: I'm going to go for C.
0: That's right. He's guilty of stolen honor.
12: Yes. Stolen honor indeed.
0: According to the number of stripes on his uniform, he'd been an ensign, a lieutenant, and a commander, but he never wore the four stripes appropriate to a captain until 2024.
1: He'd never get away with that in San Diego.
0: Never.
12: No, that's right.
0: Bill, how did Ron Burgundy do in our quiz?
14: Well, he did really well. He got one.
0: Yeah, he did.
12: Hey,
0: Ron Burgundy was the legendary anchorman on San Diego's award-winning KVWN news team. Ron Burgundy, thank you so much for joining us on Wait, Wait, Don't Tell Me. 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Call 1-888-WAIT-WAIT to join us on the air. 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
6: 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From NPR and WBEZ Chicago, this is Wait, Wait, Don't Tell Me, the NPR News Quiz. I'm Bill Curtis. We are playing this week with Alzo Slade, Paula Poundstone, Eugene Cordero, and Ron Burgundy. And here again is your host at the San Diego Civic Theater in San Diego, California, Peter Sagal.
0: Thank you, Bill. In just a minute, Bill whispers poems in your ear. Unfortunately, they're limericks. If you'd like to play, give us a call at 1-888-WAIT-WAIT. That's 1-888-924-8924. Right now, panel, though, some more questions for you from the week's news. Also, there's a new amenity for travelers. Starting soon, you'll now be able to do what at the airport?
1: Sleep.
0: Oh, people have been doing that for a long time.
1: Can I have a hint, please?
0: You can have your hint. Good luck getting your personal bottle of body wash through security, though.
1: Oh, wow.
8: Wow.
1: Shower?
9: Yes, you can shower at the airport. That is gross.
1: That is great. There's a lot of musty people at the airport.
9: Yes, yeah. Exactly.
8: That's just gross.
9: Some airports, mostly at this point in Europe, are offering a new amenity for arriving passengers. You land, you go to the arrival lounge where you can freshen up and take a shower. They've just started installing these. Congratulations to that one passenger, whoever it was, who smelled so bad he inspired a whole new advance in the travel industry.
2: Well, that's the thing. It should be before they depart, because that's when you're going to be sitting close next to.
9: Exactly.
2: Yeah.
9: They should require it.
2: Require
9: it. They should make us all go through the shower on a belt like a car wash.
8: Or you know what? Where the light and the AC are on the buttons up there. You just right, exactly. You push, and you get a little...
9: And they'll be part of the security thing. Make sure you wash your own hair and rinse before washing the hair and rinsing it with somebody with you.
1: Can you imagine going through TSA and the thing beeps and they tell you, excuse me, Mr. Slade, can you come aside? You've been randomized, and they just hand you a bottle of soap?
9: Yeah.
1: and point you to the shower. Yeah.
9: It's like the airline equivalent of like a friend just offering you a breath mint.
1: Yeah, right.
9: Eugene, this week, the Washington Post reported on a bold and effective new idea in conservation. You can save endangered species like gorillas if we simply give them what?
2: What do they offer endangered species?
9: Yes.
2: Other than hope?
9: we can't do that.
2: Oh, we can't do that.
9: I'll give you a hint. The hard part is teaching the gorillas to sign their name on the checks.
2: Giving gorillas jobs?
9: No, not jobs.
2: Oh.
9: You sign a check to draw money from your...
2: bank account?
9: Yes. Give gorillas bank accounts.
2: What?
1: What?
9: So a man named Jonathan Ledgard runs a nonprofit that sets up bank accounts for individual animals.
8: I would so like to hit up a gorilla for $5.
9: Exactly. You know what's going to happen? People are going to like go out to lunch with the gorillas, and when the check comes, they're all going to be like, oh, wow, I forgot my wallet. So here's how it works. They set up the accounts for the animals, and then like when someone provides a gorilla a service, like, say, clearing a path, the gorilla pays that person. But don't get too excited. Gorillas are horrible tippers.
1: I don't know if I like this.
9: Why not?
1: it's discriminatory. You have to be endangered to get a bank account. Can you... Imagine the species that are not endangered, they're like, this is messed up.
9: Yeah.
2: Yeah, giraffes have been making millions.
1: You know what I'm saying?
2: And they've just been putting it under a mattress.
8: Yeah, mosquitoes have a Venmo thing now.
9: And when you check their Venmo, it's just drop of blood, drop of blood, drop of blood.
8: I'm not even sure I understand it, but I don't want my cats to find out about it. I know that.

0: 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That's 1-888-924-8924. 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
1: Hi, this is Marisa calling in from Bellevue, Washington.
0: Bellevue, Washington. Up there near Seattle, right? What do you do there?
1: I'm a lawyer, but right now I'm enjoying my daughter's senior year. I'm on a sabbatical, and she's enjoying her senior year before I become an empty nester.
0: Really? So you took off a year of work, a sabbatical, just to be with your 17, 18-year-old daughter?
1: That is correct, and to her chagrin some days.
0: Yeah, yes. I was about to say, when you told your daughter, this is your last year of high school, you're a senior, you can relax and have fun, and I've decided to stop going to work so I can be here with you all the time. How did she react?
1: She immediately lobbied for a pet, or maybe a hobby for me.
0: For you, yes, not for her, I understand. Well, welcome to the show, Marisa. Bill Curtis is going to read you three news-related limericks with the last word or phrase missing from each. If you can fill in that last word or phrase correctly, and two of the limericks will be a winner. You ready to play?
1: Absolutely.
0: All right, here's your first limerick.
2: This Egyptian found Greek stories yummy. That's how Homer wound up in his tummy. And this corpse inspector found traces of Hector on fragments embalmed in a
1: mummy.
0: Yes, yeah. A remarkable discovery. A page from the Iliad was found in the abdomen of an Egyptian mummy, meaning that either it was stuffed inside this mummy during the mummification process, or this man died from eating the Iliad. Now, papyrus has been found inside mummies before, but it's always like religious texts. This is like the first time it's been a page just taken from a book. But of all the books to be buried with, the Iliad is pretty cool, right?
3: Yeah.
0: Sophisticated guy, whoever this guy was. How embarrassing would it be, for example, to be dug up 2,000 years from now with a copy of like the Da Vinci Code inside you?
4: I was thinking more like Green Eggs and Ham or something like that.
0: Don't knock Green Eggs and Ham. That's classic.
5: Yeah, see, I went with the Hardy Boys.
0: Yeah, exactly. All right, here is your next limerick.
2: This thunderstorm resets your brain. Get umbrellas and walk down the lane. Emotional pain will just wash down the drain when you take a calm walk in the
1: rain.
0: In the rain, yes. You'd know this living in Washington. According to experts, getting rained on is good for you. And not just because it's literally the most romantic thing that can happen to someone. It also apparently chemically boosts serotonin in your brain, that feeling you have.
3: Wow.
0: When your genes are soaked through and everything is chafing. That's happiness.
3: I also heard that if you run in the rain, you'll get more wet than if you just walk.
0: Oh, right. That's like a physics conundrum.
3: That's a physics conundrum.
0: Because you're moving more. You're moving through, like, more volume of water or something.
3: Yes, because I try to run through it, and I'm not having fun.
0: No.
3: And if I walk through it, I feel like I'm really going to have a blast. I can't wait for the next time it rains so I can have a blast being soaking wet.
0: It's the best. Here is your last limerick.
2: 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I work out in the
1: park.
0: Yes, if you don't want to pay for a gym membership, don't worry. The New York Times says a public park has all the workout equipment you need. They published a list of exercises you can do using a park bench, like step-ups, tricep dips, and jump-ups when you realize what you just sat in. And if there's a monkey bar, you know, monkey bars or a pull-up bar, you can be the guy who says, mind if I work in, to a six-year-old.
3: I've seen some adults working out at a park while I'm there with my children.
0: Really?
3: And it looks terrible.
0: How so?
3: Just because the kids are just having fun and then there's just a grown man sweating very close to us.
0: Yeah.
3: And we don't need that.
0: One of the exercises the Times suggests is resting, if you can picture it, your upper back on the seat of a park bench and just doing upward hip thrusts. No, in a public park. In New York City.
4: Can you imagine? You walking your dog and you just want to sit down. You're like, hey, buddy, can you move that pelvis thrust somewhere else?
0: Bill, how did Marissa do in our quiz?
2: Marissa was perfect. Congratulations on your sabbatical. Wow.
0: Well done.
1: Thank you. Bye.
0: Bye-bye.

0: time to our final game, Lightning Fill in the Blank. Each of our players will have 60 seconds in which to answer as many fill in the blank questions as they can. Each correct answer now worth 2 points. Bill, can you give us the scores?
1: Eugene and Alzo each have 3, and Paula has 2.
0: Okay.
2: How did that happen?
3: Don't ask silly questions, Paula.
0: Just roll with it. So, Paula, you are in second place behind the two gentlemen, so you'll be up first. The clock will start when I begin your first question. Fill in the blank. On Wednesday, the Pentagon reported that the U.S. had spent over $25 billion on the war with blank.
2: So Iran.
0: Right. On Monday, Cole Allen was charged with attempting to assassinate the president last week at the blank.
2: At the White House Correspondents' Dinner.
0: Right. This week, Jerome Powell held his final meeting as chair of the blank.
2: Of the Fed.
0: Right. Federal Reserve. This week, Chanel's newest shoe drew mixed reactions because it's literally just blank.
2: I don't know.
0: It's just a heel.
2: Oh, it's just a heel.
0: Just the heel of a shoe, nothing else.
2: Yeah.
0: On Tuesday, UPS and FedEx said they would return refunded blank payments to their customers.
2: Tariffs.
0: Yes. This week, the chief of NASA started a push to make blank a planet again.
2: Pluto.
0: Yes.
2: Pluto.
0: Yes. This week, authorities in Sri Lanka arrested blank for trying to smuggle 200 pounds of weed into that country.
2: Elon Musk.
0: No, 22. 22.

0: our quiz.
1: 5 right. Good start. 10 more points. 12 is her total. She's in first place.
0: All right. Eugene, I'm going to pick you arbitrarily to go next.
2: Okay.
0: Fill in the blank. According to new data, blank prices are the highest they've been in 4 years.
2: Oil.
0: Yeah, gas, oil prices. This week, a Taco Bell employee in Florida was accused of pulling a gun on the customers who blanked.
2: Didn't pay.
0: No, who asked for a cup for free water, then went over to the machine and put soda in it. We're all feeling a little guilty, aren't we? On Wednesday, health officials warned of a blank outbreak tied to chicken in 13 states.
2: Salmonella?
0: Right. On Wednesday, the Flyers beat the Penguins to move into round 2 of the blank playoffs.
2: Stanley Cup playoffs.
0: Stanley Cup, yes. This week, after his 31-day winning streak came to an end, Jeopardy champion Jamie Ding said that he may have finally lost because blank.
2: He got tired?
0: No, because he forgot to pack fresh socks and underwear for the taping. Jamie Ding said that he knew his losing game of Jeopardy was going to be a tough one because he forgot to pack socks and underwear when he flew out to L.A. for the taping. Ding still had an amazing run, but it must have been even harder for him because the guy he lost to was only wearing socks and underwear.
2: Wow, man.
0: Bill, how did Eugene do in our quiz?
1: 3 right. 6 more points. Total to 9. Still trails Paula.
0: Oh. All right. And how many then does Alzo need to take it?
1: 5 to win.
0: All right. Alzo, this is for the game. Here we go. On Wednesday, the Justice Department once again indicted former FBI Chief Blank.
3: Comey.
0: On Monday, the Mexican government arrested another high-profile Blank member.
3: Cartel.
0: Right. This week, the United Arab Emirates announced it was planning to leave blank on May 1st.
3: The LIV?
0: the golf tournament. No.
3: Yeah.
0: OPEC. They're going to leave OPEC on Monday. The White House once again put pressure on ABC to fire late-night host blank.
3: Jimmy Kimmel.
0: Right. This week, a French teenager faced jail time for blanking in a public place.
3: Peeing.
0: No. Licking a straw, then putting it back in the dispenser.
2: No.
0: You're like,
3: that'll
0: put him away for life.
3: That'll
0: all right.
3: Do it. That'll do it.
0: On Wednesday, J. Craig Venter, the man who decoded the human blank, passed away at the age of 79.
3: Genome?
0: Yep. After losing Saudi Arabia as an investor, PGA competitor blank is at the risk of shutting down.
3: Yeah, I see. I was ahead of you.
0: You were.
3: Know? Yeah. Live Golf.
0: This week, a woman in Massachusetts was convicted for sicking her blank on a group of police trying to perform an eviction.
3: Her pet rabbit.
0: No, her swarm of bees.
2: Whoa!
0: Oh. In 2022, housing advocate Rory Woods pulled up in her truck to try to stop sheriff's deputies from carrying out an eviction when they wouldn't listen to reason. She went to her truck, selected one of her hives, and released the bees.
2: Wow.
3: One of her hives.
0: Yeah. Sadly, she was then arrested for assault with a hilarious weapon. Bill, did Alzo do well enough to win?
1: He needed 5. He got 5.
0: There you go.
1: He's today's winner.
0: Congratulations. In just a minute, we're going to ask our panelists to predict what will be King Charles's favorite souvenir from his trip to America. But first, let me tell you all that support for NPR comes from NPR stations and your part-time controller specializing in nonprofit accounting and committed to supporting nonprofits with financial management services such as budgeting and forecasting. 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Our public address announcer is Paul Friedman. BJ Lederman composed our theme. Our program is produced by Jennifer Mills, Miles Dornbos, and Lillian King. Special thanks to Blythe Robertson and Monica Hickey. Peter Gwynn is the comptroller of the city of San Diego. Emma Choi is our vibe curator. Technical direction is from Lorna White. Our CFO is Colin Miller. And with this show, we are delighted to welcome to our crew our new operations manager, Jasira Vardak. Our production manager is Robert Newhouse. Our senior producer is Ian Chillock. And the executive producer of Wait, Wait, Don't Tell Me is Mr. Michael Danforth. Now, panel, what will be King Charles's favorite souvenir from his trip?

0: calls us late.
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0: Eugene Cordero.
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0: And Paula Poundstone.
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4: Well, if any of that happens, we're going to ask you about it on Wait, Wait, Don't Tell Me.
0: So thank you to Bill Curtis. Thanks also to Alzo Slade, Eugene Cordero, and Paula Poundstone. Thanks to Carolyn Satter and the staff and crew at the San Diego Civic Theater. Special thanks to Heather Milne-Barger and everybody at KPBS here in San Diego. And thanks all of you for listening wherever you might be. I'm Peter Sagal, and Bill,
4: stay classy, San Diego. This is NPR. 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A Texarkana native, Mr. Garrison devoted his entire life to the city he called home. Since 1994, the Wayne Garrison Charitable Trust, with Cadence Bank, Asset Management and Trust, has benefited worthwhile charitable organizations. The Wayne Garrison Charitable Trust also believes that public broadcasting is a vital part of an informed community.
5: Yeah, I was just calling in because I wanted to know if you could tell me if I'm pronouncing my own name correctly.
6: Wait,
7: that's a big one.
8: Well, I'm trying to find the source of the word Gaius Gudis.
9: She had said she had heard something about it being from a way that you could pay to sleep in an old English work camp where you had to hang from a rope all night.
10: I'm calling to find out a little bit more about an expression, cute little whippet. I had always thought it meant an adorable baby or an adorable small child, but when I moved to Virginia, no one had ever heard of that expression.
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12: Are you picking up what I'm putting down? 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

0: Live from NPR News in Washington, I'm Windsor Johnston. Transportation Secretary Sean Duffy says major airlines are stepping in after Spirit Airlines shut down overnight and canceled all flights effective immediately. Duffy says carriers including United, JetBlue, and Southwest are capping ticket prices for stranded passengers trying to rebook canceled flights. NPR's Joel Rose reports the sudden collapse of Spirit comes after years of financial struggles.
1: Spirit Airlines faced mounting financial pressure because of the war in Iran, which sent the price of jet fuel soaring. But its problems ran much deeper than that. Spirit was a pioneer among ultra-low-cost carriers, keeping its fares down by stripping away amenities that travelers had previously taken for granted and then charging extra for them. But the airline faced increased competition from its larger rivals, which adopted their own basic economy fares. The Florida-based airline has filed for bankruptcy twice since 2024. Spirit has been seeking a $500 million federal bailout, but those talks failed to yield a deal, leaving the airline no choice but to stop flying and prepare to liquidate its assets. Joel Rose, NPR News, Washington.
0: A federal appeals court is reinstating restrictions on how the abortion pill mifepristone can be prescribed. The Fifth Circuit sided with Louisiana on Friday, blocking rules that allow the medication to be prescribed through telehealth. That means for now, patients must receive the prescription in person, a change that takes effect nationwide. President Trump is sharply condemning claims that the U.S. is not winning the war in Iran.
2: We get the radical left to say, we're not winning. We're not winning. They don't have any military left. It's unbelievable. It's actually, I believe it's treasonous. Okay, you want to know that it's treasonous?
0: Trump is calling a law limiting the use of force without congressional authorization, quote, totally unconstitutional. Although, in a letter to congressional leaders, he argued that hostilities have terminated. Iran's Islamic Revolutionary Guard says it will exercise control over 1,200 miles of the country's coastline despite a U.S. naval blockade. Dori Buscarin reports the U.S. this week rejected a peace proposal from Iran delivered by Pakistani mediators.
3: In a report by the semi-official First News Agency, a senior Iranian military official said that a renewed conflict with the U.S. is, quote, likely, and that Iran's armed forces are in full readiness. On Friday, U.S. President Donald Trump said he was unsatisfied with Iran's latest peace proposal and that Iran's leadership was, quote, very disjointed. At least 50 top Iranian officials were killed in U.S. and Israeli airstrikes, including the country's former supreme leader. Peace talks have remained stalled despite a fragile ceasefire since early April. For NPR News, I'm Dori Buscarin in Istanbul.
0: This is NPR News in Washington. A court in China has sided with a tech worker who says his company replaced him with artificial intelligence. The ruling comes as Beijing pushes industries to expand the use of AI. The man earned about $44,000 a year before being reassigned to a lower-level job with a 40% pay cut. The British Prime Minister is suggesting that some pro-Palestinian demonstrations in London may have to be banned. Vicky Barker reports this follows a stabbing attack on two Jewish men earlier this week.
4: British Prime Minister Keir Starmer says he is worried about the cumulative effect of weekly pro-Palestinian marches in the UK and wants to allay the fears of the Jewish community. In an interview with the BBC, he didn't rule out banning future marches.
5: I think when you hear some of those chants, globalize the intifada would be the one that I would pick out, then clearly there should be tougher action.
4: The next potential flashpoint is May 16th, when a major London protest is planned for the anniversary of what Palestinians call the Nakba, or the catastrophe, when hundreds of thousands of Palestinians were displaced during the founding of Israel in 1948. For NPR News, I'm Vicky Barker in London.
0: Mexico City is sinking nearly 10 inches every year, making it one of the world's fastest sinking metropolitan areas. That's according to newly released satellite imagery from NASA. The estimates are based on measurements taken between October of 2025 through this January. This is NPR News.
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7: You're listening to Away with Words, the show about language and how we use it. I'm Grant Barrett.
8: And I'm Martha Barnett. If I tell you a hen dips snuff, you can look under its wing and you'll find a whole can. That means what I'm saying's true, and if you don't believe it, you can check it out for yourself. And I never knew that expression until I learned it recently from one of our listeners in Huntsville, Alabama, where we were doing a live performance at the invitation of the wonderful public radio station there, WLRH. This listener brought up a version of that phrase during the Q&A, and it turns out that this phrase is well established in African-American vernacular English. In fact, jazz great Louis Armstrong once used it in a letter to his biographer. He wrote, "If I tell you that a hen dips snuff, you just look under her wings and you'll find a whole can full," meaning I don't waste words either.
7: I love it. And I love the layers in that expression because it plugs into the expression about hen's teeth, which they don't have. And so the question is, where is the hen putting the snuff?
8: I never thought about that.
7: Maybe she's sniffing it. I don't know what she's doing. Well, we learn a whole lot from our listeners every time we're on the road. Martha and I carry notebooks or record messages on our phone so we can look things up later. We'll talk about what we learned from high schoolers in Huntsville as well. 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
8: Hi, you have a way with words.
9: Hi, my name is Noah. I'm from Charleston, South Carolina.
8: Hey, Noah.
7: Hi, Noah. Welcome to the show.
9: I'm calling y'all today with a question about the word hangover.
7: Hangover. Is this something you're experiencing at the moment?
9: No, we were in the process of working on one when we came up with the idea, though. me and my girlfriend were out at the bar having a discussion, and She had said she had heard something about it being from a way that you could pay to sleep in an old English work camp where you had to hang from a rope all night. And she was saying that she had heard that's where the word came from. And we love the show, so we thought it would be the perfect opportunity to call in and ask y'all to answer our question.
7: Oh, wow. Yeah, so this gives us a chance to talk about two different kinds of hangovers, and they're both... Well, pretty good stories. The kind of hangover your girlfriend was talking about sometimes was called a penny hang or just a hangover. But it's not the origin of the alcohol hangover. There's an excellent description of this in George Orwell's Down and Out in Paris and London, which he published in 1933. And I'm going to quote from it here. He writes, "At the two-penny hangover, the lodgers sit in a row on a bench. There is a rope in front of them, and they'd lean on this as though leaning over a fence. A man, humorously called the valet, cuts the rope at 5 in the morning." And then he quotes a man who goes by the name of Bozo as saying, quote, "It was more comfortable than it sounded, better than bare floor." So imagine sitting on a bench with your arms hanging over the rope or leaning on the rope. So it's not like the rope is at your waist and you're hanging over it like laundry. It's not quite like that. So it's true that people who were very poor and very drunk could pay a few pennies to sleep off the alcohol in a place like this in London and some other places. But it isn't the source of hangover. It's just a different kind of hangover. The word hangover already existed and was used for other things. Recently, we can talk about other hangovers like a hangover from, say, a political event or a world event like a war or a pandemic that still affects our decisions or our actions now. And so it's a general hangover became a specific hangover. So that's why we have the alcohol hangover. Does that make sense? Often this happens in language where we have specialization, where a general term becomes specific and then kind of pushes out all the other meanings. And that's what happened here with the alcohol hangover.
8: So the hangover with the headache is the effects hanging over
7: into the
8: next day.
7: That's exactly right.
9: Right. Yeah. Right. It's more something hanging above you than you hanging over an object.
7: That is exactly right. Well put.
9: That's so interesting.
7: I was so excited about the Orwell story. But I'm just imagining walking in there, not into the room, not knowing what you're in for, and just seeing all these, like, really drunk people just, like, flopping over a rope. And the smell must be horrific.
9: Oh, my God.
7: But while we're here, I just wanted to share some expressions for hangover from other languages. There's a couple that are really great. Do you remember the comic strip, The Katzenjammer Kids? These little cat-like troublemakers. It's a German word, Katzenjammer, and it's a German word for hangover. It means a lamentation of cats or a squall of cats. So just a loud, some loud mess of cats. And in Danish, there's two. One translates as to have a blacksmith in the forehead, and another one means to have carpenters.
8: Yeah, and then in France, you can wake up with a wooden mouth, or you can wake up with a hair ache. That was the old way to say it. Mala cheveux.
9: I like that, a hair ache. That's the same.
8: You ache right down to your follicles.
7: Oh, I can imagine that.
8: And one more term for that, if you want a medical term for it, back in 2000, some doctors coined a term for this that has gotten some use in the medical community. It's vice-algia. Comes from the Norwegian kveis, which means uneasiness after a night like that, and algia, which means pain and suffering from Greek algos, like analgesic, which keeps you from having pain. Vice-algia.
7: No, there you go. And tell your girlfriend that she's reading the right kind of literature if she came across that. There's so much fascinating stuff about the world 150 years ago.
9: Yes, truly. Thank you guys so much. That was very enlightening and very interesting. And now I'll have a good little nugget of conversation from y'all. Thank you so much.
7: Yeah, the next time you guys are working on a buzz, would you like to work on a vice-algia?
9: Well, thank y'all so much. Right, I enjoyed this so much.
7: Be well.
9: Have a good one.
8: Thanks. Bye-bye, Noah.
7: We don't want to have to put your head in a vice to get you to call us, but please do, 877-929-9673. Or you could just gently type out an email to words@waywardradio.org or use that same keyboard on your laptop, computer, or your phone to write us a message on Twitter at WAYWORD. 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There's a lot of ways to reach us no matter where you are in the world.
8: Randomly paging through the Dictionary of American Regional English, which I am wont to do from time to time, and I came across a word that at first kind of jarred me, kind of shocked me. The term was bloody noun.
7: Bloody noun?
8: Yes, it's all one word, bloody noun. And, you know, as a language person, I was thinking, what? That sounds terrible.
7: Can we talk about this?
8: We can. Okay. We can. In fact, probably our South Carolina listeners know where I'm going with this, because it turns out that bloody noun, or blood noun, is a very large bullfrog. It makes that deep sound that sort of sounds like bloody noun, and that word may come from the Gullah language. There's a word bloody noun, which is a word for that kind of frog.
7: From the Gullah language. Lovely.
8: Mm-hmm.
7: I want to hear the bullfrog sound, Martha.
8: Oh, I think you'd be so much better at that than me.
7: No, I've never heard it. You're in charge of this part of the show, Martha.
8: Okay, South Carolina, let us know what a bloody noun sounds like. 877-929-9673.
7: Hello, you have a way with words.
10: Hello.
7: Hello, who is this?
10: This is Denise calling from Wisconsin.
7: Hello, Denise in Wisconsin.
10: I've lived here over 30 years now, but I was raised in South Central Pennsylvania.
7: Uh-huh.
10: I've used this word with my daughters while raising them. It's shushly, and the context is kind of kids being too hyper, like stop being so shushly. And when they've in turn used it now as young adults with their in their work environment or friends, people look at them like, what are you talking about? So we have this big argument or debate of whether this is a word or not. And I was hoping you could help me. I'm assuming it comes from some sort of Pennsylvania Dutch or German derivative, just because that was all around me.
7: Yes.
10: But please help me win this argument with my daughters.
8: Well, your instincts are spot on, Denise. It's from Pennsylvania German, and that's spoken. That dialect is spoken in mainly Pennsylvania, but also some in Ohio and Indiana and a few other places. But Schussel means to rush or to do something in a quick way or a sloppy way, and Schussel can mean clumsy or, you know, fidgety. Schussel in German is spelled S-C-H-U-S-S-E-L. That word means a dolt or a scatterbrain or somebody who's clumsy. And schusselig means hasty or clumsy or sloppy. And that has evolved over time to also mean wiggly or fidgety.
10: So I was right. I'm right.
7: Yeah.
8: Heck yeah.
10: Well, thank you so much. This has been an ongoing debate with my daughters, and I'm like, I'm not crazy. This is a word. It is a word. So,
8: Denise, we're high-fiving you from afar.
7: Yep.
10: Take care. Thank you.
7: Bye-bye.
10: All right, you too. Bye-bye.
8: All right, bye-bye.
7: At least 100 years of that word being recorded in Pennsylvania. Mm-hmm. So that means it's even older in this country. There is a longer expression in modern German, eine Sprung in der Schüssel haben, which means to be cracked in the bowl or the head, because there's all these puns in German about Schüssel and Schüssel. So one means bowl and one means scatterbrained. So they make puns about a cracked bowl and being scatterbrained and stuff. Yeah. So there's lots of different kind of wordplay happening there. This is a multilingual country, and this is a multilingual show. Talk to us about the languages you speak. 877-929-9673. 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
8: Anderson wrote from Greenville, South Carolina, to say that when she was a kid, she watched a lot of Western movies and TV shows like Rawhide and Wagon Train. And so from all her viewing, she knew that loco weed was something that made cattle herds act crazy. And in the evening, when the local news came on, she got really puzzled. The loco news.
7: And sometimes the news is very loco. You can't believe what people get up to, whether it's the crime report or politics.
8: Yeah. I remember watching the news when I was a little kid and thinking, guerrilla warfare? They're actually guerrillas fighting?
7: Yeah, that's a super common one. Yeah, so loco weed is usually Jimson weed, though, right? Sometimes it's just marijuana.
8: Right. There's that, too. Right. But, it causes neurological effects in cattle and mm-hmm. horses.
7: She thought it was the loco news.
8: Yeah, the loco news. Share your childhood misunderstandings with us, 877-929-9673, or send them an email to words@waywardradio.org.
7: More about language and how we use it as A Way with Words continues.
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8: You're listening to Away with Words, the show about language and how we use it. I'm Martha Barnett.
7: And I'm Grant Barrett. And entering the scene from a mirage on the horizon, it's our quiz guide, John Chinesky. Hi, John.
11: Hi, Grant. Hello, Martha. Hey, you know, I'm just going to say, you guys, right now at this time, at this point in time, we all just need to take a second to just calm down and relax, okay? You know, like those posters yeah. from Britain in the 1930s mm-hmm. that advise everyone to keep calm and carry on. I like that.
7: Mm-hmm. Right. Yeah, keep calm and word on.
11: Yeah, exactly. It's very good. That's good. We'll start there. Yeah, those are understandably those posters. They're very popular right now. I've seen all sorts of different versions of them. And we're going to make some of our own. And all we need is a three-syllable word that ends in on, O-N. For example, if you're sailing down the longest river in South America, you know what to do. Just keep calm and...
7: Amazon.
11: Amazon. Yes, very good. So now you know how this is going to work. Here's the first one. If you're in math class and you're freaking out, just draw some multi-sided plane figures. You know what to do. Keep calm and
7: polygon. Or hexagon. Yes,
11: a polygon, yes. Decagon is all good. Sure. If you're bird watching and you start to get antsy, just do what that famous naturalist did. Get out your pencils and paints and just draw some birds. You know what to do.
7: Keep calm and Audubon.
11: Yes, keep calm and Audubon. Chirp, chirp. You say this is your premiere performance ringing the bells at Westminster? Got a little stage fright? Don't worry. You know what to do.
7: Keep calm and Carillon.
11: And Carillon, yes. Ding dong. What? You've time traveled to ancient Mesopotamia and now you're lost? Look, just find a capital city of a handy-dandy nearby empire and you'll be just fine. You know what to do. Just...
7: keep calm and Babylon.
11: Oh. Yes, keep calm and Babylon. Which is exactly what you guys do on this show.
8: All the time.
11: And Babylon, yeah. If you're freaking out about life and all, just pick up some poetry, my dude. Go with the classics. Go with America's greatest poet. Go to Amherst and get your reading. You know what to do.
7: Who is a poet, American poet from Amherst?
8: Emily. Keep calm and Dickinson.
11: Yes, keep calm and Dickinson. I don't know if she'd appreciate me mangling her name like that, but let's say she's pretty cool. She probably would have been okay with it. You've got to finish editing an entire dictionary, and your deadline is looming? Grab that list of words and get to work, Grant.
7: Or
11: Martha.
7: I know.
11: You know what to do.
7: Keep calm and lexicon.
11: Yes, keep calm and lexicon. Which is, again, one of the things we do on the show all the time. We lexicon and Babylon, and we finish our quizzes. Way to go, guys.
7: Nice, nice. As he fades back into the sandy mirage in the desert.
11: Goodbye.
8: Well, John, thank you for leading us in that mental workout. And we'd love to have you lead us in a mental workout with your questions and stories about language. So call us, 877-929-9673, or send an email to words@waywardradio.org. Hello, you have a way with words.
12: Hi, my name's Aaron. I'm calling from New York City.
8: Hey, Aaron.
7: Hi, Aaron. Welcome to the
12: show. Hey, how are you? Yeah, I was just calling in because I wanted to know if you could tell me if I'm pronouncing my own name correctly.
7: That's a big one.
8: Wait, say it again.
12: Oh, my name's Aaron.
8: Aaron.
7: Spell that.
12: E-R-I-N.
7: Okay. Why is there some doubt?
12: So I grew up in Baltimore, and a lot of the times, like growing up, people didn't really know if I was saying Aaron, like E-R-I-N. They always thought I was saying A-A-R-O-N. And when I moved to New York, I had the same kind of issue. People up there say it a little bit differently. And I remember one time I mentioned to my friend saying, like, hey, it's so annoying that, like, whenever I say my name, people always think I'm saying the boy's name or they think I'm saying, like, some different spelled way. And she was like, well, you say it like the boy version of the name. And I was like, oh, I kind of had an existential crisis when she told me that. I was like, I thought I'd been saying it correctly my whole life. And I thought about how my parents say it, and they say it like me. And so I'm just like, have we all been saying my name incorrectly this whole time? I guess I just want to know, like, how it sounds to other people when I say it.
7: And are your parents also from Baltimore?
12: So my dad's from North Carolina, and my mom's from D.C., and then they relocated to Baltimore.
7: All right, so I have an answer for you. It's not going to make it any better. It's not going to blame anyone. It's just going to explain it. And I hope this will make you feel better at the end of the call.
12: Okay.
7: All right. And so let me ask you how you pronounce the word M-A-R-R-Y.
12: Mary.
7: And how do you pronounce the word M-E-R-R-Y?
12: Mary.
7: And do those sound the same to you?
12: I guess Mary with the E sounds maybe a little bit shorter.
7: Yeah. So in some parts of the country, it's Mary and Mary. Did you hear the difference?
12: Yes.
7: All right. So in other large parts of the country, they sound exactly the same, especially in the Western U.S. and Central U.S. And in all of Canada, they sound basically the same. But in the Northeast and in Montreal, they sound different, mostly.
12: Okay.
7: And because linguists have taken very good care of the page, there's an excellent summary of what is called the Mary-Mary merger on Wikipedia, and you can look it up. Just pick any spelling of Mary and Mary and type in merger after that, and you will find it on Wikipedia. And so that's what's happening here. It's the same vowels in those words after the M that are happening at the beginning of these two names, Aaron and Aaron. And so they're pronounced differently because of regional dialects. We don't all speak the same English and never have. There's never been one English in the United States, and we have regional variation, and the names follow that regional variation. And so your name, Aaron, is subject to that. And so when you moved from Baltimore, and certainly because your parents were born with some North Carolina for sure, and D.C. to a certain degree, and Baltimore probably, with some Southern accent influence, you moved from there to New York City, you passed a dialect boundary, and you would probably most likely encounter new ways of saying your name. And so you say it correctly because it's your name. You are the expert in your own name. Nobody else can tell you how to say your name. That is true for all names.
8: That's right. You're the authority.
7: No matter no matter who you are, however you want to say your name, you are the boss of it.
12: Thank you. I appreciate that.
7: Yeah.
12: Thank you.
7: One thing I have to recommend to you, if you haven't seen it yet, this is the Key and Peele sketch, Substitute Teacher. You can find it on YouTube. These two geniuses have turned the tables on names in school. It is one of the best sketches they ever did. So you know Key and Peele, the two comedians.
12: Yeah.
7: Again, the sketch is called Substitute Teacher, Key and Peele. You have to watch it. They poke fun of pronunciation of names, including the boy's name, Aaron. It is hilarious. It is astonishingly funny. You will love it.
8: Yeah, you'll get a kick
12: out of
8: it.
12: Thank you so much.
7: Yeah.
12: Yeah, I'll definitely watch that. Thank you.
7: All right. Thank you for calling us, Aaron. We're glad to call us again sometime, all right?
12: All right. Thank you so much for taking my call. Have a great day.
7: Yeah, sure. Take care. Be well.
8: Bye-bye.
12: Thank you.
7: Bye-bye. I am ready to talk to you about your name. 877-929-9673. 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
8: A few weeks ago, I said that a listener had sent us a puzzle that's a mixture of numbers and words. That is, it was composed of various combinations of the numerals 1 and 2, and it also included the words racehorse, was, and race. And I found this really confusing at first, and then I realized, oh, this is actually a little rebus about two racehorses, one of them named 11 and another horse named 22. And so I read it as 11 was one racehorse, 22 was 1-2, 11 won one race, 22 won 1-2. You have to see this written out, and you can see it on our website, waywardradio.org. But in any case, I was so proud of myself. But you know what, Grant? I was wrong.
7: And we heard from many listeners who remembered it from their childhood or their time enjoying joke books or just something that they're family used to say, and they let us know with great glee and pleasure that there was another way to read the little rebus puzzle. And what is it, Martha?
8: Well, yeah, you mentioned all the listeners who wrote in, and a whole lot of them were from Australia. Amanda from Melbourne said, I love that you got to read that silly ditty about the two racehorses. When I was a kid, it was a favorite to put in our autograph books, but you read it incorrectly. And then she wrote it out for me. The horses weren't named 11 and 22. They were named 1-1 and 2-2. And if you read it that way, then it goes, 1-1 was a racehorse, 2-2 was 1-2, 1-1 won one race, and 2-2 won 1-2.
7: That's very good. That's excellent. And we thank you for your email corrections. We read them all, and sometimes we just silently correct stuff on the text of the website. But, of course, the audios there are... our mistakes live on forever. Thank you for putting up with our imperfections. We're always happy to hear from our listeners in the Antipodes. 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Hello, you have a way with words.
13: Hi, my name is Sherry, and I'm from Williamsburg, Virginia. And I'm calling to find out a little bit more about an expression, cute little whippet. I had always thought it meant an adorable baby or an adorable small child. But when I moved to Virginia, no one had ever heard of that expression. Then I asked my sister, who's in Ohio, where I grew up, and she hadn't heard of it either. And I've lived in Chicago, Michigan, Missouri, Oklahoma. So I'm just trying to figure out where I picked this up and why nobody's ever heard of that expression.
7: Sherry, you said cute little whiffet. How do you spell that last word?
13: W-H-I-F-S-N-Frank-F-S-N-Frank-I-T.
7: Whiffet. Cute little whiffet. And so you say this about like a little sweetie pie, a little baby with chubby cheeks that you wanted to smooch.
13: Yes, or an adorable baby.
8: A cute little whiffet. Sherry, it's not that common a word, but it's been around since the late 1700s. It's got some history to it. And usually it's spelled W-H-I-F-F-E-T. And it means a small, young, or insignificant person, like somebody who's not that important. In fact, one of my favorite uses of this word that you can quote to your friends is from Walt Whitman. Back in 1892, he was writing admiringly of trees and how strong trees are and how vital and enduring, just standing there silently. And he writes about how the tree stands tough and serene in all kinds of weather, as opposed to, as he puts it, this gusty-tempered little whippet man that runs indoors at a mite of rain or snow. So he's comparing humans to these majestic trees and calling us gusty-tempered little whiffets.
13: Ah.
8: So not as cute as a little baby, but it can sometimes mean somebody who's insignificant or unimportant. But
7: in all cases, we're talking about something small, right? Or something,
8: yeah.
7: Something weak that needs some protection of somebody stronger.
8: Yeah, something
13: right.
8: As small as just a whiff, you know, a little sniff. It may come from that word. We're not sure.
13: Do you have any ideas of what region I might have picked this expression up?
7: Oh, goodness. Are you a big reader?
13: Yes.
7: You may have picked it up in your reading then, because
8: mm-hmm.
7: it's not
8: oh.
7: all that common. It's mm-hmm. not really regional in this country either.
13: Okay.
7: Martha, did you learn that when you were a kid growing up
8: I
7: in
8: did.
7: Kentucky?
8: When I was a little whiffet, no, I did. I did not. No, I think it's really evocative, but no, I've only come across that term in writing. As I said, Walt Whitman mm-hmm. is one source of it.
13: Well, very good. Very good.
7: Thank you for calling us, and call us again sometime. We always like to talk to the people who've lived all over and just have those moments where they brought this luggage with them and it's filled with words that nobody's ever heard of. And they unpack that word luggage and people are like, what you got in there? That's some strange stuff.
13: Yes. Well, thank you so much. I appreciate it.
7: Oh, sure. Take care.
8: Thanks,
7: of yourself.
8: Thanks, Sherry.
7: Bye-bye.
13: All right. Bye-bye.
8: Bye-bye. Unpack your word hoard with us, 877-929-9673. Hi there, you have a way with words.
14: Hi, this is Veronica, and I'm calling from South Carolina.
7: What's on your mind?
14: So, my mom always said something, and I know what it means. I just don't know what part of it means. So if something, if you were hanging something on a wall or building something or whatever, and it was just a little crooked, she'd say, well, that's leaning towards fissures. So I know what it means. It means whatever it is crooked. And I've looked up, tried to find it for several years, and there's other stuff that referred to it. They say leaning towards sawyers, and I get that. That's about loggers and cutting trees and whatever, and if trees leaning, and we're leaning toward Jesus, I guess carpenters say, but I don't know where fissures is or what it's about, like why fissures.
7: All right, so if you're hanging a picture and it was crooked, your mom would say it's leaning toward fissures, right?
14: Sure, or if you built something that wasn't plumb, you know, something was like a little sideways or not quite plumb or level.
7: Yeah, leaning towards fissures, leaning towards sawyers, leaning towards Jesus. Now, all of these are connected. You've got all of the pieces here, and I'm going to hook them up for you. Here's the thing. The logging use of this is probably the original use. So
14: okay.
7: What happens is when you've got people using a crosscut saw and they're pulling back and forth, if that saw gets in a bind, that is, the tree is so heavy that it stops
14: leaning in the wrong
7: saw
14: way, sure.
7: From being able to move, right? The tree isn't leaning towards the fall. Instead, it's leaning towards the saw. They can't move it. So it's leaning right towards the sawyers. A sawyer is a person who saws. It's leaning right the wrong way. It's crooked. So it's literally leaning towards the sawyers. And so it sounds like a last name. And the idea is that it was misunderstood outside logging as a last name and replaced with other last names. So you can find not only leaning towards Fishers, but leaning towards Jones and Coopers and Perkins and Schoonovers. And,
14: yeah, I've seen Perkins, I guess.
7: Yeah.
14: Okay. All right.
7: And other ones. Now, all of these ideas here could be modified to suit local circumstances. So you can fit in the name of a prominent local business or family or property owner. So no matter where you are, if you've got a local property owner whose name is Jones, you can joke that it's leaning towards the Jones, right?
14: Okay.
7: The Jones
14: right
7: property or the Jones business.
14: Very cool.
8: Well, Veronica, thank you for bringing that question to us.
7: Yeah, it's cool, right? But I love that you came to this with so much information, and we were able to get it. So those pictures are straight. We've got a perfect line. That line is plumb.
14: Thanks. Appreciate the information.
7: All right. Take care.
14: You guys have a great day.
7: You too.
8: Okay,
7: bye-bye.
8: You too. Bye-bye.
7: Martha, there's a little tangent I want to take. I mentioned about a saw being in a bind, and that is where we get in a bind.
8: Really?
7: The expression in a bind comes from logging. If a tree doesn't fall away in the direction you intend, it will trap or bind the saw blade, making it difficult to continue.
8: Oh, wow.
7: And so a logger might have originally said it was caught in the bind or caught in a box. But we get the idea of just being stuck and having no options from that expression of being in a bind. So it's kind of figuratively used in the rest of English from logging.
8: I had no idea. We should do a whole show on logging language, you know, log jam and debacle and all those kinds of things.
7: By the way, there's another term from logging that I like, which we should also borrow into the rest of English. It's called a Samson pole. This is a long pole that you use to push on the tree to push it in the direction you want it to go.
8: Oh, really?
7: And it makes you strong like Samson in the Bible.
8: Oh, like Samson. And it gives you a haircut. Great.
7: Yeah, I need a Samson pole to push my life in the right direction.
8: Call us, 877-929-9673.
7: Away with Words is about language seen through family, history, and culture. Stay tuned for more.
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7: You're listening to Away with Words, the show about language and how we use it. I'm Grant Barrett.
8: And I'm Martha Barnett. As we mentioned earlier, we just got back from doing appearances in Huntsville, Alabama, at the invitation of the local public radio station, WLRH. We spoke at the U.S. Space and Rocket Center there to WLRH listeners, but one of the highlights of our trip was a return visit to Lee High School, where we talked with students about the language that they use. And Grant, one of the things that struck me was coming there 4 years later was to find that some of them were still using the slang word forf, F-O-R-F, as a verb. To forf means to fail to follow through on your commitments. And as a noun, a forf is somebody who flakes out on you. You know, they say they're going to be there and they're not going to be there. And it wasn't as widespread as the last time we went to Huntsville, but some of the kids were still using it.
7: Yeah, slang tends to move a little faster than that, but yet it is a local word, not much spread beyond the Huntsville region. So there's something of a bit of local pride. So maybe they're hanging on to it with more ferocity than they would otherwise. The other thing about that is we had a different group of students this time. We had podcasting and creative writing students this time, where last time it was just general students, I think, from English composition. And so maybe we had a different cross-section. Maybe if we'd had English composition students again, there would have been more people saying forf. I don't really know. So our sample needs to be checked. Our field work is suspect. From a linguistics fieldwork point of view, we have to look at this carefully.
8: Well, you collected a lot of other cool words, too.
7: It was so nice to return to our friends at Lee High School and to do the slang thing and just see the energy that these kids have. As I told the group at the Rocket Center, the kids are all right. The future is in good hands. And so we talked to them about slang, and they shared a lot of their slang with us. And a few of these, which I love and didn't know. One is to touch grass. This is something you tell people who are out of touch with reality, that maybe they're fantasizing about a future with one of the members of BTS, you know. They think they're going to marry a K-pop star. Or they're thinking about the online world all the time and not the real world, the meat space. And she say, look, you need to really touch grass.
8: Right.
7: You've got to touch reality.
8: Right. Get away from that computer screen and go outside, literally.
7: Yeah. Another one is dog water, which is an adjective. You just describe something bad as dog water. This comes from video games. You're like, I am not eating that. That is a dog water. Because you think about a dog's dish, like filled with like dust and dog hair and whatever the
8: slobber.
7: Dog is like, the slobber, yeah, dog bowls. And the dog doesn't care. The dog's like, yum, dog water. And you would not touch it, except if desperate. And then a really nice one, which is can be funny, but can be good. It's giving as an adjective. And so I might say, did you see Martha's outfit? She is really giving Bilbo Baggins today, which means Martha looks like Bilbo Baggins today. That you're dressed like Bilbo Baggins. You look like a hobbit.
8: You know, somebody once went to a Halloween party dressed as me.
7: How did you find out I did that?
8: You were so cute.
7: I was giving Martha Barnett that day. But you might also say that someone is giving a vibe, and that's where it comes from, that someone is giving, it's a shortening of the longer expression, to give off a vibe or to give a vibe, and which really excites me because it's that whole idea of having a vibe or a vibration, which goes back many decades in a new form. So slang lasts, and it generates new forms, and it continues. So giving is still that old notion of a vibe and without the word vibe attached.
8: Well, you can tell that it gives us excitement to learn new things from our listeners, whether we come to your town or whether you give us a call. So call us with your language questions and stories or send them to us in email. The number is 877-929-9673. And the email is words@waywardradio.org. Hello, you have a way with words.
15: Hi, my name is Bryant. I'm from Dallas, Texas. The word that my grandma always used was, like, give me the skinny, or what's the skinny on that? And she's from New Jersey, but she always used it in a way where she was meaning to give me all the details, which I always found interesting. Like, she never wanted me to leave anything out when she said that. And I would have thought that it would be the opposite, to mean just give me the facts and don't give me any of the fluff. I don't, one, know if she was using it wrong. And then I'm also kind of curious on where it exactly comes from.
7: So you thought it might have something to do with your grandma's connection to New Jersey, but it's deeper than that. Unless she had some experience maybe in the military?
15: She didn't. Her husband did.
7: Which branch did he serve in?
15: He was in the Air Force.
7: Air Force. About when, do you think?
15: Got to be 50 years ago.
7: Okay. 70s then. 60s.
15: Yeah.
7: Okay. So a lot of work has been done looking into the skinny to mean information or details by the members of the American Dialect Society email list, particularly Stephen Goranson and Ben Zimmer. And I did some more work looking into this on my own. It's just kind of every once in a while an expression like the skinny will catch the fancy of word researchers, and they just can't leave it alone. And this is one of those terms that they just keep going back to, and I kind of get it. It's something about that definite article in front of it, the skinny, just makes it, you're like, why the skinny? Why not some skinny or a bit of skinny? And so you feel like there should be a particular skinny out there. And right now, the prevailing theory is that it comes from the U.S. Naval Academy. Because as far back as the 1890s, there is in the yearbooks for the Naval Academy, skinny referring to the physics and chemistry department. And let me explain why this theory seems to hold water. You'll find in these yearbooks again and again, student bios or profiles referring to students having problems mastering the details of studying for physics and chemistry. And they'll talk about having problems in the skinny. Or one student in 1932 is described as having a skirmish with the skinny department, meaning having difficulty passing classes there. And at the same time, in that same yearbook, in that same year, a profile of another student says, if you don't get the skinny of things, Eddie can usually set you right. So here in the same yearbook in 1932, we see skinny used in pretty much the same way that we'd use it today. In 1913, in that same series of yearbooks from the Naval Academy in Annapolis, there's a glossary in the back of it where the skinny is defined as a midshipman's slender knowledge of the laws and principles of physics. And so that whole idea about it being knowledge really seems to be a forerunner of the way we use the skinny today. What do you think about that?
16: I mean, that makes a lot of sense. It is fascinating.
7: So that's just kind of the beginning of it. That's like that's the birth of it. By the 1930s, it starts popping up in things like the novels of Richard Matthews Hallett, actually appeared in his autobiography, where he wrote stories about life at sea. But he also spent some time on a Navy battleship with the Secretary of the Navy in 1928, even going to Honolulu. And he uses the skinny a couple of times in that book in 1938, 10 years later. And then by the time World War II comes around, boom, the skinny, and especially as the phrase, the straight skinny, is everywhere in the mouths of soldiers, and it's starting to appear in lists and glossaries of soldier slang and sailor slang, meaning things like the straight dope or the naked truth.
16: Right. Interesting. Well, that makes a lot of sense.
7: Yeah.
8: And that answer wasn't skinny.
7: That's the skinny on the skinny.
16: Yes. Well, thank you. I appreciate it.
7: Yeah, sure. Thanks for calling and sharing your family stories. I'm glad to hear that there was some military background back there, because I am sure that they're like Lego bricks. There's some connection there that your family story plugs into this story, and that's probably where the skinny entered into your family's lore.
16: Yeah, definitely. Well, thank you for having me on. I love what you guys do. So thank you.
7: All right. Take care. Bye-bye.
8: We'd love to hear from you with your language questions, so call us 877-929-9673 or send them an email to words@waywardradio.org. Here's one of my new favorite terms, custard wind. Isn't that beautiful?
7: Custard wind?
8: Custard wind. It's a type of wind. It's any of the cold easterly winds that are prevalent on the northeast coast of England in the spring. And custard wind may derive from the word coastward because, you know, they're going toward the coast.
7: So it's not about a perfect froth at the tip of the waves that the wind brings up.
8: No, but that's beautiful. I would love to read a poem about custard wind.
7: I know, and you'd have to just have to have the right kind of sweater and these wear the Wellingtons and walk along the beach with a stick to poke the sand and see what you could find. I could envision that day. Can you envision that day?
8: Well, yeah, I always think of carrying a spoon and a custard with me.
7: And you come back and your cheeks are red from the brisk breeze and there's a... I was thinking of coming back to a warm custard pie is what I was thinking. We'd love to hear about what they say your way. You know, we get calls and emails from around the world, and we welcome our worldwide callers. 877-929-9673 is toll-free in the United States and Canada. 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Hello, you have a way with words.
17: This is Larry Barwick.
7: Where are you calling from, Larry?
17: Cameron, South Carolina.
8: All right. Cameron, South Carolina. Well, Larry, what's on your mind today?
17: Well, I'm trying to find the source of the word Gaius Gudus.
8: Gaius Gudus. Tell us what that means.
17: Well, that's what I was hoping y'all would tell me. No.
7: Well, where'd you hear it?
17: A friend of mine from Johns Island, South Carolina, when she was a child growing up, her mother told her sisters and her brother not to go out in the woods by themselves, or the Gaius Gudus would get them.
8: Uh-huh. The Gaius Gudus.
17: Apparently, it's something that lives in the woods.
7: Yeah, it sure does.
8: Yeah, Larry, the Gaius Gudus, that's a name for a mythical monster, and it's usually spelled G-Y-A-S-C-U-T-U-S, Gaius Gudus, which sounds scary in and of itself. That was really a popular term in the mid-1800s in this country. And the Gaius Gudus was this imaginary animal that was really fearsome. There's a lot of folklore about it. And it takes different forms in different parts of the country. In the eastern United States, sometimes it was described as this monster about the size of a deer with rabbit ears and sharp teeth and telescopic legs that it could shorten and lengthen at will so that it could graze on steep hillsides. And out west, sometimes it was described as a rodent that was 9 feet long and 3 feet tall. It sort of had scales like armadillos and projections like a stegosaurus on its back. And carnival owners would take advantage of this scary sounding animal, and they'd lure gullible people to their tents and say, "This is the most ferocious, rambunctious, man-eating animal ever exhibited under canvas." And they talk about how scary this monster is, and then when the last ticket's been sold, the proprietor rushes out of the tent and says something like, "Run for your lives, ladies and gentlemen. Escape before you're swallowed alive. The Gaius Gudus is busted loose."
17: That would send me running.
8: This was a time when there were lots of stories about lots of mythical animals, like the swamp gahoon and the hickle snifter and the gilligaloo, which is a bird that lays square eggs, and the whiffle poofle, and all these scary monsters, you know, that you would use to, you know, keep kids in line.

0: about this for a while and finally got up the nerve to call. But my mom does this thing, and she's the only one I've ever heard do this. And I'm curious if she's the only one. If she's not, where it might have come from, she has no idea. But she'll do this thing where she'll, kiddingly, if she wants to know if you acknowledge what she's saying, she'll be like, are you picking up what I'm putting down? Are you smelling what I'm stepping in? And that's the part that I don't know if anybody else says it or if it's a just her thing.
1: This is interesting because there's a whole nexus of similar sayings that kind of all come together here. How old is your mom?
0: Oh, she's going to kill me because I don't actually know.
1: Give me a decade.
0: I will say late 50s.
1: Okay, late 50s. I would expect someone using, are you smelling what I'm stepping in, to be younger, but I'm not judging.
0: Mom is super hip. That's
1: okay. You know. Go mom.
2: Okay.
1: Yeah, go mom. Are you smelling what I'm stepping in? It's never been all that common, but it's become more common in the last 10 to 15 years. But it's a variant of things like, and not just this one, but things like, you smell what I'm cooking. And probably a certain small segment of our audience remembers that Dwayne The Rock Johnson had the catchphrase, do you smell what The Rock is cooking, which was part of his shtick when he was a professional wrestler. And that, in turn, kind of combines what's cooking with the persona that he had as a professional wrestler. And so all of these things kind of play on each other. And in turn, the smell, do you smell what I'm cooking, is probably an extended form of the Black English, you smell me, which is probably a form of the Black English, you feel me, both of them meaning you get me, you understand me. And both of those are at least a couple decades old, definitely from the early 2000s, probably well into the 90s, and maybe even older than that. So all of these kind of play off each other, and it's really difficult to say what begat what, you know, what stems from what, because there's so much interplay here in the usage of these. But certainly in the kind of the spider web of all these different ways to say, do you get me? Do you understand me? Are you smelling what I'm stepping in? Is a part of that. Is a part of that whole kind of melange.
0: Gotcha.
1: And by the way, the are you picking what I'm putting down had some currency in the 1950s among jazz musicians.
2: Mm.
1: And that just is a play on just the general English. It's not even really slang, to pick up on, which means to gather or to understand or to perceive.
0: That is interesting.
1: All right. Well, take care of yourself, Mickey, and give our best to your mom.
0: All right. Thank you so much.
1: All right. Bye-bye.
0: Bye.
2: Thanks, Mickey. Bye-bye.
1: No matter how old you are, young or old, whether you're 8 or 88, we'd love to hear from you about the new language you're finding and using. 877-929-9673 is toll-free in the United States and Canada, 24 hours a day.
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3: 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I'm Martha Barnum.
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1: 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From LAS and APM, American Public Media, it's This Old House Radio Hour. I'm Jen Largis. Did you know there's a two-minute plan that can save your life in a house fire?
2: The big things that we say is a place to meet. Because if everybody is able to get out a different way of the house, well, we need to know that you made it out okay.
1: Comedian Rob Corddry returned home to discover the house that held his childhood and the perfect family inside it was coming apart.
3: When I was finally in New York trying to get a job as an actor, I got the call to come home a week early. We want to talk to you guys about something.
1: Your dream renovation always costs more than you think. We'll tell you how to recover from sticker shock and move forward with a plan that actually works. All of this, plus we're answering your home improvement questions at 877-864-7460. Coming up next.
4: Live from NPR News in Washington, I'm Nora Rahm. Spirit Airlines announced early this morning it's no longer in business and has canceled all its flights. Transportation Secretary Sean Duffy says ticketed passengers can look to some other airlines for help.
5: So United, Delta, JetBlue, and Southwest are capping their ticket prices for Spirit customers. It's going to vary between the airlines. You have to go to their websites to take advantage of these special offers. It is normally going to be about $200 for a one-way ticket.
4: Duffy says Spirit is not the only airline having financial difficulty, and there could be more. Spirit Airlines, which helped launch budget travel, had been struggling financially since the pandemic. But spiking jet fuel prices from the war in Iran tipped it over the edge. NPR's Amy Held reports.
6: Spirit said early Saturday it had started a, quote, orderly wind down of operations. A few hours earlier at Burbank Airport, orderly may not have been the word choice for ticket holders. Here's Amari Kroon.
7: They're telling everybody in line, do you want a refund or do you want to rebook or get a credit? A credit for what?
6: Not a Spirit flight. It's booked 11 million seats this summer, fewer than half from the year before. In its 34 years in business, Spirit made air travel more accessible. Its cheap seats and charges for extras prompted other companies to lower their prices to stay competitive. Data show when Spirit exited a route, airfare rose on average by a quarter. Now, with fewer flights and increased demand across the board, analysts say airfare has nowhere to go but up. Amy Held, NPR News.
4: The Pentagon has announced it's withdrawing U.S. troops from Germany within the next year. That's roughly 14% of U.S. troops. This follows comments by German Chancellor Friedrich Merz criticizing the U.S. war in Iran. A ruling from a federal appeals court in Louisiana has ended telemedicine access to the abortion pill mifepristone all over the country for now. As NPR's Selena Simmons-Duffin reports, this is the first time since Roe v. Wade was overturned that blue states that support abortion access have new restrictions.
8: Louisiana challenged the Food and Drug Administration over a rule that allows patients to be prescribed mifepristone through telemedicine. The state argued that remote access undermined their abortion ban. The Fifth Circuit Court of Appeals agreed and issued a ruling to immediately put back a requirement that people go in person for the medication. That affects people all over the country, including in states that protect abortion access. The Reproductive Freedom Alliance, a coalition of 23 governors, wrote in a statement, quote, "We are taking immediate action to protect patients and providers in our states, and we will pursue every legislative, executive, and legal avenue available," unquote. Selena Simmons-Duffin, NPR News.
4: This is NPR News. Alabama Governor Kay Ivey is calling a special session of the legislature next week to redraw congressional districts. It's one of several Republican-led states to redistrict after this week's Supreme Court ruling that said that Louisiana's addition of a majority black district was unconstitutional, because it was based on race. Critics say the Supreme Court has now gutted the Voting Rights Act. Funeral services will be held today for the late Democratic Congressman David Scott. The trailblazer was memorialized yesterday at the Georgia State Capitol. Rahul Bali from member station WABE reports.
9: Scott served in the Georgia General Assembly for 28 years before his election to Congress in 2002, where he served until his death last month. California Congresswoman Maxine Waters talked about Scott becoming the first black chair of the powerful U.S. House Agriculture Committee in 2020.
10: He has a reputation for having been one of the greatest leaders of agriculture in the history of the Congress of the United States of America.
9: His passing in office comes as his suburban Atlanta congressional seat could be under threat from redistricting following this week's decision by the U.S. Supreme Court on the Voting Rights Act. For NPR News, I'm Raul Bally in Atlanta.
4: It's Kentucky Derby Day, the first leg of horse racing's Triple Crown. There's no clear favorite in this year's Run for the Roses, but leading contenders include Renegade, Commander, and Further Ado. The last horse to win the Triple Crown was Justify in 2018. I'm Nora Rahm, NPR News.
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1: 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I'm Jen Largess. A house fire can start in seconds, and in most homes, it begins in the kitchen. South Florida first responder and host of Fire Department Chronicles, Jason Patton, tells you the most common causes and the simple steps you can take right now to prevent them. So, Jason, in your experience, what is the number one cause of residential fires?
11: So typically in residential fires, your number one cause is going to be cooking, grease fires. If you get a little farther into the northern areas, when we get into the winter, you're going to see a lot more fires being started by space heaters than those types of things as well. But cooking is going to be your number one reason for a fire.
1: What is the proper way to extinguish a grease fire?
11: Easiest way to do it is turn off the heat source, and then we're going to cover it with a lid, something to be able to smother that fire, and then most importantly is leaving it covered until it's cooled down. When you put water on a grease fire, it immediately converts the steam. When water converts to steam, it expands 1,700 times its original size.
1: Wow.
11: So you've essentially just made a little bomb, and now you have flaming grease balls going all over the place, and it's not good for anything. So fire blankets are very effective. They're good. Make sure wherever you're purchasing it from is a good manufacturer. You're looking for the proper ratings on there. But when you do put it on there, smother it, and then wait until it cools down.
1: What is one thing that people forget to do when they're trying to maybe prevent a fire from spreading?
11: They don't realize how important a family plan is, having extinguishers, having working smoke detectors. Those are typically the big things. We say, you know, plan for the emergency, because when it happens, you're going to be a lot better suited to get you and your family out safely.
1: What should people look for when they're purchasing a fire extinguisher?
11: The two big things you want to make sure is that it's an ABC extinguisher, which most of them are going to be. And then you really want to look for that UL rating. That UL rating says that it's been tested. They know it works. Make sure that the pressure is good and if there's any kind of pressure gauge on it. But just make sure whatever you're purchasing is from a good manufacturer. So when you do have to use it in the emergency, it actually functions properly. And it's just always important to make sure that you have multiple extinguishers throughout the house. But yeah, that ABC is going to cover most of the things that you're going to come into contact with.
1: And you mentioned having multiple in the house. How many or where should we be placing them?
11: One on each level of your home. Mm-hmm. You want to make sure that they're roughly 10 feet from any place that you believe might be a fire source. Make sure you have one in the kitchen. It's close enough to the oven, whether it's underneath your kitchen sink They say within 5 to 10 feet of the oven itself. I don't know how big your kitchen is. That's my entire kitchen is 5 to 10 feet, so I'm good.
12: We're covered, yeah.
11: Yeah. Just make sure that they're good. If it looks like it's rusted, it doesn't look like it might not function, it's definitely good to replace it.
12: What's the best way to stay safe during an electrical fire?
11: Don't touch it. If you can shut off the power source, shut it off. But if you shut the switch off and it's still sparking, get out. Don't try to put it out. And then if you understand how to utilize your breakers, then shut the breakers off. Obviously, if you have an extinguisher, then you can spray it, try to put it out, but it's going to continue. If it's still sparking and that electrical source is still causing that fire, it's going to continue to do it. So like I said, if you can shut it off, then put it out. But if you can't shut it off, it's still sparking, get out of the house.
12: With the rise of lithium-ion batteries, how do you suggest that they don't cause a fire?
11: One of the big things is making sure when you're charging them, it's in an open place. So whether it's a hard surface or on top of a table, it's well ventilated. Make sure you don't charge phones or any other types of lithium-ion batteries inside of sheets or in between things. Lithium-ion battery fires spread extremely quickly. They're almost impossible to put out, at least in the initial stages. The other thing is don't overcharge them. Once they're done charging, unplug them. Make sure you're using the same charger that came with it. Don't use another charger that's for another lithium-ion style. And then, is there a UL rating? Where did you purchase this from? There's been a few cases where people have purchased things and it was not UL rated and they cause really bad fires.
12: Smoke detectors are also very important. What is the best placement for those detectors?
11: It's recommended inside and outside of all sleeping areas in your home, and then at least on every level of your home. I would say put as many smoke detectors as you want throughout your house. The better the warning is, the faster you can get you and your family out of the home in the beginning of the fire. There's a lot of combination smoke and carbon monoxide detectors. Carbon monoxide is a tasteless, odorless gas. You won't know until you and your family are trouble. So getting those throughout the house in those same areas as well is great.
12: We did actually just replace every smoke detector in our home with a combination smoke detector and carbon monoxide detector. I was embarrassed to admit that they were so far out of date.
11: Yeah, every 8 to 10 years you should be replacing them.
12: The reason we upgraded specifically was because sometimes when we're out of town, I wanted to be able to know if the detector ever went off. Certain systems will send an alert to your phone as well, which we thought could be helpful.
11: Correct. If a fire starts in your house and you guys are on vacation, no one's going to know until there's smoke or flames coming out of the windows. Yeah. So it's really, really good for you to get that notification. Call the fire department. We will come to your house. We'll check it out. I promise you, you cannot call us for a stupid reason. We've been called for anything you can think of. So just give us a call. We'd rather your house not burn down.
12: You also recommend sleeping maybe with the doors closed. How does that help with fire safety?
11: Close before you doze is one of the best things that you can do, especially for your children. When a fire starts in the house, it spreads extremely quickly. We say you have about 2 minutes to escape from your house, depending on what the fire source is. If the smoke alarms start to go off, you realize there's something going on. You feel your door. We always feel doors with the back of our hands before we open them to see if they're hot. If it is hot, you can either shelter in place until firefighters get you, or you can self-extricate out a window if you're on the first floor, whatever the situation is. But it gives you the best chance of being able to survive the fire.
12: Coming up with that plan as well as a family, what should an emergency safety plan include?
11: It should just have a basic overview of what it would look like in a fire. And the big things that we say is if you think there's a fire, you open the door, there's smoke, closing the door and sheltering in place. If you do make it out of the fire itself or outside, is a place to meet. Because if everybody is able to get out a different way of the house, well, we need to know that you made it out okay. Because that's one of the first things dispatch is going to ask, is there anybody in the house? So a centralized meeting place. We're going to meet at the big tree and then we wait there. And then the other thing is the escape plans, making them as fun as possible. Kidda introduced something called augmented reality. So you don't have to download anything. You literally go on the website. They'll show you what your house looks like when it's on fire. So your kids, you guys can play. All right, we got 2 minutes. You set the timer. And then you guys got to find your closest exit or find a way to get out. You got to get low because the smoke's there. Make it as fun as possible, because when the emergency happens, they're able to at least process how to get out or stay where they need to stay, that kind of thing.
12: Fantastic. Well, thank you so much, Jason. This is amazing information and something we should all put into practice for sure.
11: Thank you so much for having me.
12: That was Jason Patton. Follow him online at Fire Department Chronicles for comedy sketches about fire safety. Right now, we're answering your home improvement and DIY questions. 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Or you can leave us a voicemail anytime. 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
13: Hi, my name is Diane Bryce Bronk, and I'm calling from East Lyme, Connecticut.
12: Hi, Diane. What's your question today?
13: I'm working with my son to try to figure out the best fix to close up a large gap along the back of a corner wall in his kitchen, between the back edge of the countertop and a wall that turns out was not square. When we were installing the standard, like, big box store 25-inch deep butcher block slabs, we saw that the front edge was a perfect fit for the base cabinets and the sink. But as the countertop kind of goes along the wall into the inside corner of the kitchen, the back edge no longer makes contact with the wall. The wall just is not square. So one thought was to cut a butcher block wedge and sort of tap it into the countertop itself. Another thought was sort of bulking out the backsplash in that back corner to cover the hole. But anyway, we are stuck, and we would love to hear how you professionals would approach something like this.
12: Well, thankfully, we have a professional. We've got Zach Detmer, a general contractor for the show, here with us. Zach, in your professional opinion, she's given us a lot of options here. What are you thinking?
14: Let's not oversell the professional part. There's no bar to entry into my business. Yeah, I think you know exactly what your options are. You said it right away. Stick a wedge in there. Not a bad idea, but to do it properly, you really have to remove the counter because you're going to want glue and clamping force on that piece you're adding. And you've probably already put in the sink and the faucet, and that means undoing all that work. Mm. So I imagine you're not loving that option, right?
13: That's the least appealing, to remove all of that stuff for sure.
14: Yeah. I mean, it's not impossible. If you're planning on putting a backsplash in that's somewhere between a quarter and a half inch thick, then you don't have to have the most perfect wedge, if you know what I mean. You could have a wedge that's a quarter inch short and then start banging shims in to sort of act as the clamps on the wall.
13: Okay.
14: Say you install it and it's a little bit high in places, you could come with a multi-tool or an oscillating tool and sort of trim it down flush, and then you'd have to sand in there, which isn't tremendous fun, but it is doable. So,
12: I like the way you say these things. Isn't tremendous fun? That's a nice way of saying it's going to be a pain.
14: Yeah, it's going to be a pain because you're probably working in the corner with like a cabinet over your head,
12: yeah,
14: right? And, you know, blowing all this dust into the kitchen. But I think the easiest one is to do, you know, a backsplash made out of butcher block that just saddles over it and it's only 4 inches tall and it covers the gap. Or you kind of split the difference. So maybe it's a 3/4 inch thick backsplash. And at that corner where it's an inch you're trying to cover, you sort of hold that off the wall a bit. And then there's a 1/4 inch gap that you have to caulk or fill or pack out with more butcher block in that one area. But that idea takes a little less finesse.
12: But we haven't even crossed off the idea of introducing like a bread box here. Like some sort of a
13: built-in bread box.
12: Yeah, a built-in bread box. Something else that does a little bit more covering than your toaster.
14: Yeah, you know what? My wife and I, we do a lot of high-end kitchen renovations, and then we have to stage them. And our move is, you know, leaning a cutting board against the wall at the backsplash. It's a great look. Just screw it in so you can't remove it.
13: Well, that's a great idea.
12: It's the weirdest thing. I need to use your cutting board, but it's screwed to the wall.
14: What do you mean? Then I always know where it is.
13: That's really a great idea. Just lean the cutting board and that's it.
14: If your focus is ease and budget, putting a 4-inch piece of backsplash that's made out of a similar material is the way to go. It's going to be the easiest. And although it's not perfect, you can caulk and sort of play the fade, as we like to say in the business. So you're going to cheat it forward a bit in that corner where it's rather large. And I think you'll be surprised with how much you notice that gap less when it's up and it's on an inside corner that you look at less.
13: All right.
12: Diane, we wish you luck with it.
13: Yeah, thank you. I appreciate your input, and we will certainly give these options a try. Thank you so much.
12: Take care.
14: Take care.
13: Bye-bye.
12: Coming up, we answer more of your home improvement and DIY questions. 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
15: Hi, this is Brendan Dawson from Andover, Minnesota.
1: Hi, Brendan. What's your question today?
15: Well, I bought a house built in the 90s, and the basement has a waterless in-floor radiant heat system. And I have to replace the boiler.
1: Okay.
15: And so my question is, everything about this boiler looks like a regular hot water heater, except a plate on the side says that it's suitable either for potable water or radiant heating. Do I need to replace it with a special boiler, or is an off-the-shelf water heater sufficient?
1: Okay. Well, to help answer your question, we have Ross Trithui, a building engineer for the show, and Zach Detmore, a general contractor for the show, both here to help. So, Ross, how does this technology typically work?
16: Hey, Brendan. So, typically, you're going to have a gas boiler that's going to create hot water and then feed that in through the radiant tubing that's in the concrete slab.
1: Mm-hmm.
16: And so it's a circulated water. It's warm water. It's closed loop, meaning it's not like shower water.
1: Yep.
16: And that's done with that gas condensing boiler. That's typically how it's done. Okay. So it sounds like they installed a gas water heater, but have piped it in such a way that it provides your hydronic radiant floor heat system with hot water. That sound right?
15: Correct. Yes.
14: Ross, this sounds like a strange thing to me. Is it a strange thing? Because normally we have a boiler that is, you know, that's providing heat only when it's being called for. In this situation, it's keeping water warm all the time, even when it's not being called for. Am I not understanding how these systems work?
16: Yeah, so if it's a traditional water heater, it's going to be, you know, a 70 to 75% efficient water heater. And so it's a relatively low efficient way to heat water. And then depending on the controls, you're right, it could be keeping that tank warm year round. Some of them run on a thermostat, you know, meaning external demand. Some of them have outdoor reset, but it's a on-off gas water heater. And so there are obviously far superior ways to do it. And one of those would be a condensing gas boiler, because then you get to 95% or 97% efficiencies, and it only runs when you need the heat, and it doesn't store any water, meaning it's just a pass-through heat exchanger.
1: Have you ever seen that before? Is that, I mean, is it a cheaper way to do it, or is that just totally off-the-wall crazy?
16: If you're trying to go, like, low bid, low cost, that's the way you go. Because a gas water heater that's 70% efficient, it's going to be, like, $500, mm-hmm. $600. And then, you know, a stainless steel, high-efficiency gas boiler is going to be starting out probably in, you know, $2,000. It's definitely more expensive, for sure. So my recommendation to you, Brendan, would be if that unit has failed and you want to replace it, I would look at a gas direct vent condensing boiler. So that's one that modulates up and down, so you get variable speed capacity. It also has 95 to 97% efficiencies, so much higher than what you have now. And it only runs when you need it. So you're going to have some gas savings, additional gas savings on that part. And it's smaller. It's like the size of a suitcase. You know, it's a smaller unit.
14: So you can take it with you on the plane. No more checking your water heater at the gate.
15: Isn't that also a far more expensive option?
14: Dun, dun, dun. Yeah, absolutely.
16: It is going to be more expensive. You nailed it. You nailed it.
14: Good question.
15: Well, that wasn't the answer I was hoping for, but I guess it'll get me somewhere.
16: To me, it's the right way to do it, especially with radiant floor heating that's going to be running at like 90 degree temps, you know, very low temperature water, you know, something in that range typically. That's the right way to do it. A little bit more upfront cost, but you're going to have gas savings and efficiency savings in the back end. It's going to last a lot longer as well.
15: All right. Okay. I appreciate it. Thank you very much.
16: All right. Good luck, Brendan.
15: All right. Thanks.
12: Take care.
15: Bye-bye.
12: Call us now to have your home improvement or DIY question answered. 877-864-7460. That's 877-864-7460. Or leave us a voicemail anytime. 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
17: Hello, my name's Flea Parker, and I am in San Antonio, Texas.
12: Hi, Flea. What's your question today?
17: Well, in a nutshell, I'm replacing just the siding on my half-stone, half-cedar lap and gap home with cement fiberboard. Mm-hmm. And so my challenge is, when it comes to water vapor, when you live, you know, in a place like I do where it's insanely hot and humid, mm-hmm. The physics and construction theory of water vapor is just counterintuitive. And so I'm really hoping for somebody to tell me that my reasons for worrying are wrong.
12: Well, let's see if we can get that done. We've got Zach Detmore, a general contractor for this old house, here on the line to help us out. Scientist Zach, help us understand.
14: Yeah, let's not oversell this. So my first question to you is, why is this concerning you? Not because it shouldn't be concerning you, but most people aren't thinking about water vapor as a homeowner.
17: My hobby is learning, and so I over-investigate everything. And house rep here, everything is 50 to 60 perm. And I'm like, hang on, it's humid. So isn't all the humidity going to come in from the outside and condense on the inside of my walls? Because basically I keep the AC on so you could kind of hang meat in my living room. And so it just, it feels like the water vapor is going to condense and just collect between the walls.
14: So it sounds like what you're describing is when you have an icy drink on a hot day and condensation forms on the outside of your cup. But in your case, the outside of your cup is the inside of the sheathing that is making up your wall system. Is that accurate?
17: Well, it's behind the sheathing, sitting between, in that space, between the inside wall and the outside wall. Does that make sense?
14: Totally.
17: I kind of ramble.
14: So here's the answer. You should be concerned. The industry at large,
17: yeah, well,
14: in the United States is doing it wrong for the sake of profit.
17: Oh.
14: And 99% of houses built in the United States are not thinking of vapor properly. They're not thinking of air tightness details correctly. And they're not using products that can even manage those things properly. And it's a problem all over the country, and it's a big problem in Texas.
17: Okay, so you're not going to tell me I'm wrong.
12: No, you're not going to make me feel better. No. Oh, boy. This went sideways fast.
14: So you were going to replace the house wrap on your house, correct, as part of this re-siding project?
17: Yes, I'm replacing it under the siding. The people who are doing the work are very knowledgeable and ethical. So what I am suggesting is I found some drain wrap, which kind of iffy, and but it's got a perm rate of 10. And then I'm asking for pressurized plywood that goes under that, because yeah, it'll absorb water, but the drying potential is better, and I don't have to worry about plasticization and formaldehyde emission.
14: Do you know, you're incredible. You're incredible that you've done this much research and you're using the words drying potential together.
17: Well, driving everybody bonkers.
14: This is a triumph for you. These people should hire you. So I think that's great. If you're 10 perms is minimum. 20 to 40 is ideal.
17: Okay.
14: But mm-hmm. I would say 10 is acceptable in the WRB. I always prefer, because air tightness is more important, because once you poke a hole in your house wrap, which you're doing with all these nails,
17: yeah.
14: That creates a place where air can get sucked in and condensation can form behind the house wrap. So if possible, using a peel and stick product that is sort of self-sealing, that's going to do a lot to protect mm-hmm. you, because air tightness can actually, you know, you could have 40 perms in your house wrap, but if it's not detailed correctly, then it doesn't really matter, because air's just coming in behind it, right? So that's why I love a peel and stick yeah. product, which is probably mm-hmm. what you're talking about with the drainable one. I'm going to just tell you, I can't tell you the exact right thing to do, because I don't work in San Antonio,
17: okay.
14: but I can tell you that your instincts are 100% right. Whatever research you've done is bang on the money, and go with your instincts. You got this.
17: Yay.
12: Is she happy or sad? We don't know.
17: I just wish I wasn't worrying about it.
12: Well, we thank you so much for the call.
17: Okay. Y'all have a thrilling day.
12: Thank you. You too.
14: Take care. Bye-bye.
17: Bye.
12: Call us now to have your home improvement or DIY question answered. 877-864-7460. That's 877-864-7460. Or you can leave us a voicemail anytime. 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
18: Hey, this is Kate from Winston-Salem, North Carolina.
12: Hi, Kate. What's your question today?
18: Well, I have a 1920s renovated bungalow home, and I've noticed around the cabinetry and between the ceilings and some of the wall mounts that the caulk is cracking. I have replaced it, and then the next season, of course, it cracks again. So I'm really calling to find out if there's a different product or a treatment that I could use to stop that cracking.
12: All right. Well, we've got This Old House General Contractor Zach Detmore and painter Mauro Henrique on the line.
14: Kate, this is I think, a pretty easy question today. What do you think, Mauro?
19: Well, it's up on the cabinet, so any glue and what kind of a caulking nails use, Kate?
18: It's what you'd find at most of the big box stores. It's window, door, siding and trim. Here it is, superior flexibility and crack-proof.
12: Wires.
14: Okay. Do you see the words elastomeric on the tube there?
18: I do. Premium elastomeric interior exterior sealant.
14: Gotcha. You said you redid it. What time of year did you do it? Did you do it in the winter when those cracks were big, or did you do it in the summer when those cracks were small?
18: I probably, you know, I can't really recall. They started coming back out this winter, so I noticed them. I would imagine I redid it in the spring, and then they looked fine for a while.
14: Yeah, so I don't know if we can ever answer a question, because, you know, what do we know? We're not even at the house.
12: Not really selling us here.
14: What we can do is give you the fundamentals of understanding how elastomeric caulk should be applied. So when you see a gap forming in a previously caulked area, two things are happening, right? Either there is such a small amount of the sealant that it can't stretch to fill that gap, right? The other thing that could be happening is the sealant isn't adhered to both surfaces in a way that it is peeling off one surface because the other side isn't sticky enough. So typically why I like to make these repairs in the winter is because that's when the gap is largest and you have the ability to get the most sealant into the joint. There's sort of these two schools where people want crisp details when they're using caulking, so they use very little. But using very little doesn't allow it to do what it's supposed to do, which is stretch and contract and stretch and contract. So you'll notice if you see commercial construction where these things are sort of more highly regulated, they use these massive caulk joints and they're relatively atrocious looking, but they do the job and they never come apart. What you really want to do is get the sealant not only between the two surfaces, but into the joint, because that's going to create this keying in effect and create more of a sticky surface. So understanding that that's how it works is going to help you sort of understand whether you're doing a good job. If you're really doing less than a quarter inch wide of sealant, it's not going to do anything. And that would be if you're trying to sort of fix hairline cracks. So what really needs to happen is it be removed at the time of the year where it is as dry as possible. Typically, I think of that as like beginning to mid-February. And, you know, if you wake up and you have a bloody nose, great time to start caulking, right?
12: This is how we'll decide.
19: The other thing, too, make sure when you're ready to fill up those gaps. You mentioned the kitchen cabinet, so you might be cooking. The caulk would not adhere well. So make sure that's really super, super clean and dry.
14: Yeah. Yeah, that's a great point. Definitely. Sometimes you'll want to do the prep the day before just so you know it's dried adequately, you know, overnight or over a couple hours.
19: The other step too that I always do in a situation like this, I would get like maybe a 400 grit sandpaper or 600 grit, just lightly sand, just create a little rough in there so the caulking can also get a better grip to the surface. So that also helps.
18: Okay. So after it dries, is it paintable after that? Like if there's two colors that are, you know, adjoining, can I paint one of them or does it need to just be the caulk?
14: Yes.
19: Yes.
14: Yes, you can paint it.
19: Well,
14: that was my whole thought. You can paint it.
12: That's all he's got.
14: Yeah, that's all I got.
19: Yes, no, you can't paint. But check the drying time because they come with a different drying time so you can touch and you can paint it. And but make sure that you read the label and find out exactly how much time it will take for you to put your first coat of paint on.
12: Is there any specific kind of paint that works better over caulk because it's a little stretchier to sort of stretch with that caulk as it expands and contracts?
19: A good quality paint can go on top because most of the caulking that we use right now is like a latex or acrylic.
12: Okay.
19: And they take paint really well. But the key is waiting for that time for it to dry.
12: Wonderful. Well, Kate, we hope that helps you out.
18: It's great. It looks like my February is planned for me.
19: Go to work.
14: No Bahamas for you.
12: We wish you luck.
14: All right. Take care.
19: Bye, Kate.
18: Thank you so much. Bye-bye. Take care.
12: If you have a question for us, leave us a voicemail on our hotline, 877-864-7460. And we can answer your question next time. Coming up, comedian Rob Corddry shows us his old house.
20: It was a 2,000 square foot home, so very modest, but I remember being so proud of it. May as well have been a mansion to me.
12: That's next on This Old House Radio Hour.

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1: 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I'm Jen Largis. Coming up, another Contractor Confidential. We tell you how to bounce back from sticker shock when that quote on your dream renovation is higher than expected. But first, we go to Weymouth, Massachusetts, where comedian Rob Corddry grew up in a house that felt solid on the surface, until it wasn't. He learned to take what's confusing and uncomfortable and turn it into something funny.
2: Hi, my name's Rob Corddry. I am an actor, and this is my old house. The house I grew up in, it's in Weymouth, Massachusetts. It's a Cape Cod-style house built in the 50s. It was a 2,000-square-foot home, so very modest, but I remember being so proud of it. May as well have been a mansion to me. I loved when my friends would drop me off, and I could just show off my house, like, huh, this is me, and feeling such pride in it. And I guess what I was really feeling was pride in coming to a home that didn't feel broken. We were a family, three kids, two parents, two cats, a dog. It was fairly clean-cut Americana with a little sarcasm added in. So when you pull up out front, it was off-white, a small driveway. To the left there, you'd have your two windows flanking the front door, which was red. And then there was the door that everybody used, because no one ever used a front door. There was a big elm tree in the front yard, hedges going down the side of it. And the driveway was lined with a stone wall, which would get smaller and smaller the older I got. When you walk into the house through the family room door, there's a wood-burning stove. You shut the door, and then you realize to your right, there's this huge model of a ship that has no connection to you or your family whatsoever, and it's just there. When we moved there, I was in the second grade. I had three built-in bookshelves in my room, and one of them was full of National Geographic magazines. Ranging back through the 60s, it was amazing. But then as I got older, of course, the room changed a little bit. I went through this period where I bought every heavy metal magazine I could and cut out pictures of Motley Crue and created on one wall this Motley Crue collage. I loved Motley Crue, man. This was like the girls period. My father's workspace down in the basement should have been off limits. I really started getting into flammability. As a young kid, the fascination that a liquid can be lit on fire. There was a lot of denatured alcohol down there, so I would put that in a glass and light it on fire. And then sometimes the glass would explode, and I was like, oh my God, this is it. It's over. Oh, there was so many ways to die down there. My neighborhood was very quaint. I remember there being this little forest behind my house, and every single house, it seemed, had a kid my age in it. So it was awesome. Every morning, we would just run up, hang out, and then someone would come out of their house, and you wouldn't see us all day long. It was really a very lucky way to grow up. I always aspired to do something different. I moved to New York after graduation in college and never looked back. And I was like one out of a handful of people from my town that actually did leave. There was nothing to run away from there, but I ran. When I was finally in New York trying to get a job as an actor, I got the call to come home a week early. Instead of coming home for my dad's birthday, come home for Father's Day. We want to talk to you guys about something. And I was like, oh my God, she's coming out of the closet and they're breaking up and selling the house. My friends were like, what are you talking? Coming out of the what? No, they're selling the house. And so we went home, had a meeting. Sure enough, I was right. This was the big explosion of 1995. My mother left my father for a woman that she is still happily living with today. This was the beginning of the big change logistically and psychologically about what home meant and what it means now, because this meant that this house was going to go away. My dad held on to it for maybe about a year, but that was harder. The house was gone, and then I felt like our family unit is gone. What I thought was the typical childhood experience, the American dream, had a time limit to it. My dad passed away this year, and he passed away very happily, surrounded by family. So everything worked out the way it should. You have to build your own ideas of what family means. When your family splits up, it's on you. That's the hard part. My house felt very safe, and it felt like I could say anything there. That's what I wanted, very consciously wanted for my kids. Like, I want you to feel safe here. I want you to be taken care of here. Because this is a place that should be perfect. You should not want to leave here when we move. That should bum them out. If I got some tears when I say we were moving, I did my job.
1: That was Rob Corddry. You can see him in the new AMC TV series, The Audacity.

0: The most important lessons in home improvement are sometimes the ones nobody ever tells you. So we like to check in with the pros to unpack the unspoken rules of the trades, the things contractors know but homeowners don't. This week, what to do when your renovation quote comes in higher than you were expecting.
1: Hello. My wife and I recently bought a home, and we are finally starting to tackle our basement renovation. This is our first time really hiring out for a big job like this, so we are just starting to get quotes, and they all seem really pricey. We were wondering, are there some ways we can get the price lower?
0: In studio to answer this question is Zach Detmore, a general contractor for the show, and his business partner and wife, Camille Detmore. Their new TV show, This First House, is now streaming free on the Roku channel. Zach and Camille, thanks so much for being here.
2: Thank you.
3: Thanks for having us.
0: So, Zach and Camille, what are some ways you've worked with clients when they get sticker shock?
3: My approach is just education at first. So helping them understand the essentials, right? What are those costs that you cannot work around? Drywall, lumber, flooring, materials, an electrician, right? And then once they understand those, then that's sort of their rock bottom, right? And then everything else from that is a add-on.
2: Yeah, I think breaking down that big number into the smaller buckets and kind of understanding the costs that go into a comprehensive renovation really helps people to understand why the price is what it is. And you can kind of get over that hump of what the sticker shock is and then kind of decide what are the areas that you can scale back on and still get all of your must-haves.
0: Yeah, I'm always confused about who goes first. Does a homeowner come to a contractor and say, I've got this amount of money to work with, what can I do? Or do they usually say their dreams and then sort of wait for a number to land so that they know if they're even in the ballpark?
2: I think it's very important to have a budget right off the bat, whether that is money that you've set aside for a project or what, you know, you've spoken with an architect and you said what it is that you want to have. And then maybe they give you what a ballpark would be. But it's very important that before you go to your contractor, you kind of have an idea of what you want to spend, because there's always going to be a disconnect there. And you don't want to put all of this planning into like an addition on your home or a full basement renovation, a new bathroom, and then realize it's three times what you thought it was because you were basing it off of like what your friends spent or something like that.
0: So then, Camille, what do you do if someone really says, that's not an amount that I'm comfortable with? How do we cut costs? How do you start that conversation and address maybe some places where they could scale things back?
2: I would probably start by recommending that they make a list of their must-haves and then from that, a list of their want-to-haves, right? And then figure out what they can cover in their budget and make sure that they get all those must-haves. So maybe it's talking about in the case of a basement renovation, like what are your aspirational spaces? Like what are you actually going to be using every single day? And then what are those like aspirational things, like maybe room for the Peloton can be part of the laundry room, for example, or the office. Like what are you actually doing every day? How are you using this space every single day? Those are the top priorities. And then the want to haves could be, you know, secondary. So you could have spaces do two things at once since you're not doing everything every day.
0: The good old pros and cons on a piece of paper.
2: Exactly.
0: The must-haves and the I wish.
2: Exactly.
0: We all have them. Mm-hmm. So what are some of the hidden costs then that people maybe don't consider?
3: The biggest hidden cost with a basement renovation that everybody misses is actually not part of the basement renovation, but part of every renovation that follows. So if you want to add a bathroom or renovate your kitchen or add a car charger, whatever it is, typically those utilities are in your basement. And typically getting to those utilities is more expensive after you've finished your basement if you've finished a substantial portion of it. So what Camille and I have done in many projects, including our own personal home, was we made the basement livable and beautiful, but we left it sort of unfinished in a way that if you needed to pull a wire, you could do so through the open joist floor system. Or, you know, some people do drop ceilings. I know they don't like the look of it, but you don't know if there's going to be a pipe burst in your house at some point, and you may have to do that. So I think that's the The biggest one is future-proofing the basement because, you know, maybe you have $100,000 for your renovation of the basement now, and then you're planning $25,000 for that primary bathroom renovation in 2 years. All of a sudden, that primary bathroom went from $25,000 to $35,000 because you're patching drywall and running paint pipes in the basement that you previously didn't have to worry about that cost.
0: You know, we have a drop ceiling in our whole basement, except for one area where it stretches drywall across the ceiling. And when our garbage disposal went out and leaked, guess where it leaked? The drywall part.
3: Exactly, right?
0: It ripped the whole thing out. It was ridiculous. Of all the spaces in the basement.
3: Right.
0: So is there a way when you're working on a renovation that you can stage a project saying, this is what I'm able to do right now, but this is a way that I could sort of set myself up if I decide I can do more later?
3: Certainly. I think understanding what are good things to sort of scope out and what are bad things. So, for example, if you said, I would love to have a home gym here with a spa off the side, so I want a steam shower and a toilet and a sink. Maybe you can't afford that. Maybe that's a $70,000 bathroom you're putting in this basement, but maybe what you can afford now is to put the pipes in the floor because you know that's going to be very disruptive. So you could put the pipes in the floor now and then do that bathroom renovation in a year's time. But if you decide to skip that whole pipe in the floor business, then you're going to be ripping up the new floor you put in to finish that playroom down the line. So I think talking with your contractor about your nice to haves and then saying, well, we can't afford to give you that bathroom right now, but we can run those wires for that hot tub you want to put outside, or we can put that plumbing, the infrastructure there now, which is relatively affordable. The infrastructure is a couple grand, but adding the infrastructure later is tens of thousands of dollars, right? So understanding what makes sense to wait on and what doesn't make sense to wait on is how your contractor can add a lot of value, because homeowners may not understand that. Like, a good thing we always say is, like, if you're planning to renovate your house, don't spend $10,000 on the front door, because as soon as you do that bathroom renovation, what's everyone going to do? They're just going to bang up your beautiful $10,000 front door. Do that last, you know?

0: 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And now it's time for one last thing, my favorite tool.
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3: Live from NPR News in Washington, I'm Nora Rahm. Low-cost carrier Spirit Airlines ceased operations early this morning after more than 30 years. NPR's Joel Rose reports the company's disappearance could have far-reaching consequences for the aviation industry.
4: In a message posted online overnight, Spirit Airlines told its passengers not to go to the airport. Customers who bought tickets directly from Spirit will get an automatic refund, the airline said, while other airlines said they would cap fares for passengers who had tickets with Spirit. Spirit Airlines faced mounting financial pressure because of rising jet fuel prices, but its problems had been building for years. The airline filed for bankruptcy twice since 2024, and its market share had been shrinking. But even with a small footprint, consumer advocates say Spirit could still have an important effect on fares by providing added competition on the routes that it flew. Without Spirit, advocates worry that prices will go up for everyone. Joel Rose, NPR News, Washington.
3: A legal fight over access to the abortion pill mifepristone is likely headed to the U.S. Supreme Court. Yesterday, the Fifth Circuit Court of Appeals sided with Louisiana, blocking prescriptions through telehealth appointments. Mary Ziegler is an expert in the legal history of abortion at UC Davis. She says the decision is causing shockwaves.
5: This is

0: most consequential, potentially in some ways, ruling we've had since Dobbs from a lower court. And that's going to require every politician to weigh in. And it doesn't really leave the Trump administration the option of doing nothing anymore.
1: The ruling means patients nationwide for now must receive the medication in person. Since Roe v. Wade was overturned, abortion pills by mail have become a key access point, even in states with bans. As President Trump has clashed with the German leader over the war in Iran, Germany's defense minister is downplaying the U.S. decision to withdraw 5,000 troops from Germany, roughly 14% of its presence within the next year. NPR's Rob Schmitz reports from Berlin.
2: German Defense Minister Boris Pistorius called the Pentagon's move an expected one, adding that if Germany is to remain transatlantic, it must strengthen the European pillar within NATO. A spokesperson for NATO said it was working with the U.S. to understand the details of the troop withdrawal and that it underscored the need for Europe to invest more in defense. The Pentagon's announcement would still leave more than 30,000 U.S. troops in Germany, reversing a buildup that began under President Joe Biden. Germany is undergoing an historic defense buildup and investment in response to Russia's invasion of Ukraine more than 4 years ago. Rob Schmitz, NPR News, Berlin.
1: British Prime Minister Keir Starmer says restrictions may be imposed on pro-Palestinian marches because of a rise in anti-Semitism in his country. Two Jewish men were wounded in a stabbing in London this week. You're listening to NPR News in Washington. Ghana is rejecting a proposed health agreement with the United States, part of an effort to replace the work of the now-shuttered U.S. Agency for International Development. Ghana's Data Protection Commission said it would require the sharing of sensitive health data, and it has privacy concerns. An appeals court in China has ruled in favor of a worker whose tech company replaced him with AI. NPR's Jennifer Pack reports the decision comes as Chinese leaders push industries to widely adopt the technology.
3: The tech worker was employed at an AI-related firm in the eastern Chinese city of Hangzhou. He earned close to $44,000 a year before AI took over his job. The company reassigned him to a lower-level position with a 40% pay cut. He refused, and the company ended his contract. A Hangzhou court has upheld an earlier ruling that the dismissal was unlawful. Lawyer Wang Xuyang, who is not connected to the case, told state-run news agency Xinhua, AI adoption doesn't automatically justify a company laying off a worker to cut costs. But corporate profits have been squeezed as the Chinese economy remains sluggish. Jennifer Pak, NPR News, Shanghai.
1: Seoul, South Korea held its third annual Power Nap contest today. Hundreds of people showed up at a park to compete. The city is trying to encourage its citizens to get more sleep in a place known for long work days and 24-hour shopping malls. The ills required participants come tired with a full belly and dressed as a sleeping beauty or prince. I'm Nora Rahm, NPR News.

0: edition of Adventures in Jazz. I'm Frank Miller. So good to be with you on this sunny Saturday afternoon. We've got a lot of great music to play for you. We're going to start off with some new releases in this first half hour, and then we're going to continue on with a saxophone sampler that I started last week, where we were just playing one or two cuts from a lot of different jazz saxophonists, and I wanted to expose you to a lot of the different saxophonists from the past and the present. So we're going to get started with a new release that comes to us from our friends at Kate Smith Promotions. This is from a man that I wasn't really all that familiar with. His name is Bobby Matos. This is the Heritage Ensemble, recorded live at La Pina in Berkeley, California. And I'll tell you a little bit more about this. Bobby introduces the number, and it's called Cuban Fantasy.
1: This composition was written by Ray Bryant, who is a great composer. He's written a great many beautiful tunes, Little Susie, Madison Time, Cubano Chant, and he called this one Cuban Fantasy. However, in this band, we call this tune Afro-Puerto Rican Jewish Fantasy.

The great sound of Bobby Matos, and that was the Heritage Ensemble recorded live at La Pina in August of 2007. Although his bands performed commercial concerts and major festivals, Bobby Matos was also well known for teaching and conducting workshops on the emergence and evolution of African cultures in the Americas. These programs and events were usually hosted by nonprofit community-based organizations and presented at smaller venues within traditional neighborhoods, which brings us to how this classic recording came about. We were listening to Bobby Matos on timbales and vocal, Judson Matos, percussion, Rabiti Melendez on congas. That was Theo Saunders on the piano, John Williams at the bass, and Frank Fontaine Jr. on the tenor saxophone. That song was, once again, Cuban Fantasy, which was, as he announced at the beginning, written by Ray Bryant. Now we turn to another new release from Kate Smith, and this is from a guy by the name of Roosevelt Hoover III. Roosevelt Hoover III is an organist. He also plays acoustic and electric piano. His CD is called Backyard Blues, and we're going to hear a great old standard. I think you'll recognize it. It's called Cold Duck Time, written by Eddie Harris.

That's the great sound of Roosevelt Hoover III. His CD is called Backyard Blues, a new release that just came into the station, and that was Cold Duck Time. Roosevelt Hoover III grew up surrounded by music, with his father's band rehearsing in the family living room on weeknights. At just 5 years old, he asked to learn the piano and was told, if you can whistle it, you can play it. Taking that advice literally, he began playing by ear, a skill that still shapes his musical style today. He later added trumpet to his repertoire in elementary school and eventually switched to the organ when his father passed away. By junior high, Roosevelt was already performing as the keyboardist for the top 40 rhythm and blues band Shades of Soul, staying busy with live shows throughout high school. Well, we've been playing more from this CD. Once again, that was Backyard Blues from Roosevelt Hoover III. Now we turn to another new CD from Kate Smith, and I played from this last week. I'd like to play another cut from a very fine vocalist. Her name is Rebecca Rafla. Her CD is called Unfundamentally Unfinished, or rather Fundamentally Unfinished. And we're going to hear a great old standard. It was written by Cole Porter. I hope you enjoy I Love You. Here is Rebecca Rafla on the vocals, Steve Ali on the piano, and Rob Dixon on the saxophone.

A very nice sound of vocalist Rebecca Rafla from her latest release called Fundamentally Unfinished, and that was Cole Porter's I Love You. Well, we're going to wind up with a new CD, at least it's new to me, and this is from a very fine trombonist and composer. His name is Javier Nero, and the title of the CD is one, I hope I can pronounce it. It is called Alkebulan, A-L-K-E-B-U-L-A-N. Anyway, this is the new album from award-winning trombonist and composer Javier Nero, showcasing his powerhouse 18-piece jazz orchestra. Rooted in the ancestral spirit of Africa's cultural legacy, this genre-defying project blends modern big band jazz with world rhythm, soulful improvisation, and cinematic arrangements. The album features 9 expansive tracks, including the high-energy opener, Alkebulan, the lush ballad, Radiant Flower, Zara, and bold reinterpretations of jazz classics like Softly as in a Morning Sunrise and Devil May Care. Well, let's jump in and hear the title cut. This is a new release from Javier Nero. Hope you enjoy his rendition of Alkebulan.

0: we hope you enjoyed that new release from Javier Nero. That was the title cut of his CD, Alcabulan, and that featured his 18-piece orchestra. I'll be playing more from this in the weeks to come, but that's going to wind up this first half hour. You're listening to Adventures in Jazz here on KTXK. We're broadcasting from the Patterson-Troike Media Center and Studios located on the campus of Texarkana College in Texarkana, Texas. I'm Frank Miller. We're going to take a quick break, and we're going to start part two of a jazz saxophone sampler.
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0: Well, hello, everyone, and welcome to the second half hour here in hour number one of Adventures in Jazz. I'm Frank Miller, and we're going to continue with a series that I started a few weeks ago. I call it a jazz sampler, and today's going to be the saxophonist. I played about 15 or 16 saxophonists on the show just to give you a sample of some of the great jazz saxophonists that are playing now and some of the great ones that played in the past. I'm going to start this half hour off, a jazz sampler of the saxophonist, with the great Johnny Hodges. Now, if you're a younger listener or you don't know who Johnny Hodges is, let me give you a little brief biography of him. He was born in July of 1907. He passed away in 1970. He was an American alto saxophonist, best known for solo work with Duke Ellington's big band. He played lead alto in the saxophone section for many years, and Hodges was also featured on soprano saxophone. But he refused to play soprano after 1946. Along with Benny Carter, Hodges is considered to be one of the definitive alto saxophone players of the big band era. After beginning his career as a teenager in Boston, Hodges began to travel to New York and played with Lloyd Scott, Sidney Bechet, Lucky Roberts, and Chick Webb. When Ellington wanted to expand his band in 1928, Ellington's clarinet player, Barney Bigard, recommended Hodges. His playing became one of the identifying voices of the Ellington Orchestra. From 1951 to 1955, Hodges left the Duke to lead his own band, but returned shortly before Ellington's triumphant return to prominence, the orchestra's performance at the 1956 Newport Jazz Festival. Well, instead of playing some of the numbers that Johnny's best known for, when I was collecting records back in Cleveland, Ohio, there was a record that came out. It was a Verve double record set by Johnny Hodges, and I bought it. And there was a couple originals on there that I liked real well. I'm not sure who wrote them, but they're called First Class, Coming Home, Second Class, and Third Class. And these feature some great musicians. I don't happen to know who all's on the session, but I recognize Ben Webster on there. Anyway, here's the great Johnny Hodges, an original suite, First Class, Second Class, and Third Class.

The great son of Johnny Hodges with an original suite of compositions, First Class, Second Class, and Third Class. Will we continue? A jazz sampler, the saxophonist. Now here's the great Harold Land. Harold played with lots of people out on the West Coast during the 1950s. And then I believe the story is it was either his grandmother became ill or his mother became ill, and he had to take time out to go care for her. Anyway, he played with the Clifford Brown, Max Roach quintet for many years. And here's a song that they recorded together. It's quite peppy. I think you'll like it. Written by Bud Powell. It's called A Parisian Thoroughfare. And then we're going to hear a song called West Coast Blues, written by Wes Montgomery.

0: The great sound of Harold Land on tenor saxophone. That was an original by Wes Montgomery called West Coast Blues. And before that, we heard In the Parisian Thoroughfare. And that featured Harold while he was playing with the Max Roach Clifford Brown Quintet. You're listening to Adventures in Jazz here on KTXK. I'm Frank Miller. Hope you're enjoying a jazz sampler of the saxophonist. And we're going to continue with more for the next couple hours. We're broadcasting from the Patterson-Troike Media Center and Studios located on the campus of Texarkana College in Texarkana, Texas. We're back with more music as we begin hour number two right after this.
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3: And welcome back to Adventures in Jazz as we continue a jazz sampler of the saxophonist. Now, when I was talking about Johnny Hodges, I mentioned that Johnny and Benny Carter were the two most famous and prominent alto saxophonists during the big band era. I played Johnny, so now here's a couple numbers by Benny Carter. This first number comes from a very famous CD that he recorded in 1961. In addition to Benny Carter, it features Phil Woods on alto saxophone and Coleman Hawkins and Charlie Rouse on tenor saxophonist. CD is called Further Definitions, and we're going to hear a ballad. It's a very pretty song called The Midnight Sun Will Never Set. And then after that, we're going to hear a song from a CD recorded at a different time. It's called Aspects. And here's Benny and his group with I'll Remember April.

Yeah, isn't that a great song? I'll remember April, Benny Carter and his group. Before that, The Midnight Sun Will Never Set, Benny Carter from Further Definitions. Well, very famous saxophonist from the mid-1950s, or early 1950s, really. He started a pianoless quartet. Mainly, I think the reason was because the spot that they were playing at in the club only had so much space and they didn't have room for a piano. So instead, he used drums and bass, Jerry on baritone saxophone, and of course, the famous trumpeter Chet Baker. And they recorded several songs. Here's one of those. It's called Walking Shoes, the Jerry Mulligan Quartet. And then after that, we're going to hear a song from 1955. Jerry had expanded to a sextet at that point. And this is an original song called Westwood Walk.

The very nice sound of the baritone saxophone featured in the hands of Jerry Mulligan. That was Westwood Walk. And before that, we heard a song called Walkin' Shoes. Well, we're going to wind up this half hour with a very famous tenor saxophonist. He doesn't play in the style of the West Coast musicians. His name is Joe Henderson. And this is from the first CD that Joe recorded for Blue Note Records. And it features Kenny Dorham on trumpet. And it's an original by Kenny. It's called Blue Bossa.

0: Some very inventive playing there by Joe Henderson on the song Blue Bossa. In addition to Joe, that featured Kenny Dorham on the trumpet. You're listening to Adventures in Jazz here on KTXK. I'm Frank Miller. We're playing a series I call a jazz sampler, The Saxophonist. We're going to take a quick break for a few messages. We've got some more great saxophonists featured in the next hour and a half. And we'll be back with more music right after this.
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0: And welcome back to hour number two of Adventures in Jazz. We're into the second half hour, and we're playing a series that I call A Jazz Sampler, The Saxophonist. I have to make a few corrections because when I went back and listened to some of the things that I was announcing, I didn't get them quite right. For example, I didn't announce the CD name of Joe Henderson. It was his first CD, and it's called Page One, and this was recorded in 1963. It featured Kenny Dorham on trumpet, and also Joe on tenor saxophone. McCoy Tyner was featured on the piano, Butch Warren bass, and Pete LaRocca at the drums. And then when I was talking about Harold Land having to leave the Clifford Brown Max Roach Quintet, I didn't tell you that when he left, his replacement was the great Sonny Rollins. And so we continue on with more music as we're featuring a sample of saxophonists on our program today. And up next is one of the greatest alto saxophonists in jazz history. His name is Jackie McLean. And so I've got quite a few albums in my collection by Jackie McLean. And we're going to start off with one called McLean Scene. And this was recorded for Prestige Records. The song I picked off of that is Gone with the Wind. And then from the complete Blue Note recordings of Jackie McLean from the 1960s, we're going to hear a great old standard called I Hear a Rhapsody.

Yeah, the great sound of Jackie McLean on alto saxophone with I Hear a Rhapsody, recorded for Blue Note Records. Before that, a song called Gone with the Wind for Prestige Records. Now we're going to turn to one of the most famous tenor saxophonists in jazz history. It's a shame that he had to spend time in prison because there's no telling what kind of music he could have recorded and released during that time period. But his name is Gene Ammons. Here's a song from a CD called Boss Tenor, and it's called Canadian Sunset. I thought I'd play that for as a change of pace. And then a song that's sure to get your toes tapping and make you feel happy. They say jazz is a happy music. Here's Gene with The Moton Swing.

Isn't that a great song? It just, every time I listen to that, it just makes me feel happy. Gene with the Moton Swing. Before that, we heard Canadian Sunset. Well, we're going to wind up this half hour with one of the most famous tenor saxophonists in jazz history. He started his career in the 1930s, played with Duke Ellington, where he recorded a couple of famous solos, then went out on his own. His name is Ben Webster. Here's a song from a Verve recording that I picked, Ben with the Oscar Peterson Trio. And here's their rendition of the great old standard called Making Whoopee. And then he recorded a very famous solo in 1939, 1940, somewhere around that time period with the Duke Ellington Orchestra. The song that Duke wrote is called Cottontail. And listen to Ben's great tenor saxophone solo.

0: Well, we wind up with the great sound of Cottontail by the Duke Ellington Orchestra, and Ben featured on tenor saxophone. Before that, Ben Webster with the Oscar Peterson Trio and Makin' Whoopee. You're listening to Adventures in Jazz here on KTSK. We've just concluded hour number two. I'm Frank Miller, and we are broadcasting here at Texarkana College from the Patterson-Troike Media Center in Studio 1A. And we're going to take a quick break, and we'll be back with more jazz saxophonists as we are sampling saxophonists on our program today. And we're back with more music as we start hour number three right after this.
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0: Well, hello, everyone, and welcome back to Adventures in Jazz here on KTXK. My name is Frank Miller. Right now we're going to start hour number three with the great sound of tenor saxophonist Stanley Turrentine. Stanley Turrentine was an American jazz tenor saxophonist and record producer. He began his career playing R&B for Earl Bostic and later soul jazz, recording for the Blue Note label from 1960, and he touched on jazz fusion during a stint on CTI Records in the 1970s. He was described by critic Steve Huey as renowned for his distinctive thick rippling tone and earthy grounding in the blues. In the 1960s, Turrentine was married to organist Shirley Scott, with whom he frequently recorded, and he was the younger brother of trumpeter Tommy Turrentine, with whom he also recorded. Well, the songs I picked from Stanley Turrentine, we're going to hear a song from the Blue Note Quintet Sextet Studio Sessions of Stanley Turrentine. This is a song called Blues and Hoss Flat, written by Frank Foster, and then a very pretty rendition of George Gershwin's Someone to Watch Over Me.

Yeah, the great sound of Stanley Turrentine from a Mosaic record collection called The Complete 1960 Quintet Sextet Recordings of Stanley Turrentine. And that last song was Someone to Watch Over Me by George Gershwin. And we started off with Blues in Hoss Flat. Now we turn to the great alto saxophonist Lee Konitz. And if you're not familiar with Lee, he was an alto saxophonist and composer. He performed successfully in a wide range of jazz styles, including bebop, cool jazz, and avant-garde jazz. Konitz is associated with the cool jazz movement of the 1940s and 50s, includes participation in Miles Davis's Birth of the Cool session, and his work with pianist Lenny Tristano. He's one of the relatively few alto saxophonists of this era to retain a distinctive style when Charlie Parker exerted a massive influence. Well, the songs I picked from Lee Konitz, we're going to hear a song called Everything I've Got Belongs to You. And this features Lee with a rather large group. And that comes from a CD called You and Lee. And then we're going to hear Lee with the Jerry Mulligan Quartet. And we already heard I'll Remember April earlier in the show, but this is their recording of it. It's quite different. I think you'll like it. Jerry Mulligan on baritone sax, Chet Baker on the trumpet, along with Lee Konitz on the alto saxophone.

Yeah, the great sound of Lee Konitz with Jerry Mulligan and Chet Baker. I Remember April, and before that we heard Everything I've Got Belongs to You. Well, we're going to wind up this half hour with the great sound of Lou Donaldson. If you're not familiar with Lou Donaldson, he's an American retired jazz alto saxophonist, best known for his soulful, bluesy approach to playing the alto saxophone. It's very reminiscent of Sonny Stitt, Charlie Parker. Although in his formative years, he was, as many were of the bebop era, heavily influenced by Charlie Parker. Well, the songs I picked by Lou Donaldson, and this comes from a Mosaic record collection, the complete Blue Note sessions of Lou Donaldson. We're going to hear Don't Take Your Love From Me, and then we're going to wind up with the great old standard, Stella by Starlight.

0: The great alto saxophone playing of Lou Donaldson. That was Stella by Starlight. And before that, we heard Don't Take Your Love From Me. You're listening to Adventures in Jazz here on KTXK. We'll be into the final half hour of our jazz sampler, The Saxophonist. I'm Frank Miller. We're broadcasting from the Patterson-Troike Media Center and Studios located on the campus of Texarkana College in Texarkana, Texas. We're back with the last half hour right after this.
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0: And welcome back, everyone, as we're into the final half hour here on Adventures in Jazz. We are playing a series called A Jazz Sampler, The Saxophonist. And right now we're going to present the great baritone saxophonist, Pepper Adams. Park Frederick Pepper Adams III was an American jazz baritone saxophonist and composer. He composed 42 pieces and was the leader on 18 albums spanning 28 years and participated in 600 sessions as a sideman. He worked with an array of musicians and had especially fruitful collaborations with trumpeter Donald Byrd and as a member of the Thad Jones Mel Lewis Big Band. Well, the numbers I picked by Pepper Adams, we're going to hear a number called Punjab, and that comes from a CD called Encounter. And then after that, a very pretty rendition of Billy Strayhorn's Chelsea Abridge, and that comes from a CD called The Master.

Fantastic sound of baritone saxophonist Pepper Adams with Billy Strayhorn's Chelsea Bridge. And before that, we heard a song called Punjab. We couldn't do a show on saxophonists without including the late, great Michael Brecker. Michael Brecker was born on March 29, 1949. He was an American jazz saxophonist and composer. He was awarded 15 Grammy Awards as both performer and composer, and he was awarded an honorary doctorate from the Berklee College of Music in 2004 and was inducted into the Downbeat Jazz Hall of Fame in 2007. And sadly, we lost Michael January 13th of 2007. One of the CDs I have Michael Brecker in my collection is called The Nearness of You, The Ballad Book. And we're going to start off with Hoagie Carmichael's The Nearness of You and then follow that up with a pretty rendition of Irving Berlin's Always. Here's Michael Brecker.

The very pretty sound of Michael Brecker with Always, and before that, The Nearness of You. That's from the ballad book, Michael Brecker. Well, I don't know how much time we're going to have on our show today. I might have to fade this out, but the saxophonist that I like very much is not all that well known in the United States, but he's a fantastic player nonetheless. His name is Ferdinand Pavel, and he was on an album by Maynard Ferguson. Anyway, we're going to hear a song from the only album I have by Ferdinand Pavel under his own name. It's called Live at Cafe Hopper, and we're going to hear the great old standard called Will You Still Be Mine?

0: I'm sorry I had to fade that out. That's the great sound of Ferdinand Pavel. Will You Still Be Mine? That's from his CD called Live at Cafe Hopper. Ferdinand is a brilliant European saxophonist who is getting up there in years, but he's a great player nonetheless. Well, I hope you enjoyed a jazz sampler, the saxophonist, and I hope you'll stay tuned with us here on Public Radio. Coming up in just a moment at 4 o'clock, it's National Public Radio's All Things Considered for this weekend. And then don't forget, coming up at 7 o'clock, Steve Mitchell's in with 3 hours of great programs on old-time radio theater. For KTXK and for Adventures in Jazz, I'm Frank Miller. Thanks so much for listening, everyone. Hope you enjoyed the music. And I look forward to seeing you back here once again next week for more jazz on the next edition of Adventures in Jazz.
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0: Well, hello, everyone, and welcome to another edition of Jazz Legacies. I'm Frank Miller. Today we are going to continue with part number two of a show that I started last week on the great saxophonist Zoot Sims. Zoot was born in October of 1925, so last October would have been his 100th birthday. Last time we got to hear some of the great recordings that Zoot made when he was just getting started in his career as a member of several big bands. But today we're going to listen to some of the small group recordings that Zoot made. Now, in my collection, in my Zoot Sims folder, I have 71 different Zoot Sims CDs, so it's hard to pick selections to fit into an hour, but I think I did a pretty good job. Zoot is a very widely recorded and a very consistent saxophonist. Well, we're going to start off with a CD that Zoot made while he was a member of the Jerry Mulligan Sextet. This was from a CD called The Jerry Mulligan Sextet, 1955 to 1956. Jerry's on baritone saxophone, and I'll tell you a little bit more about this in just a moment, but we're going to get started with a song called Broadway, and then after that we are going to go up to the year of 1961 from a CD called the Zoot Sims Quartet Live at Ronnie Scott's, which is a very famous club in London, and we're going to hear their rendition of Stompin' at the Savoy.

That's the great sound of Zoot Sims, recorded live in London in 1961, and that's from a CD called Cookin' Live at Ronnie Scott's, which features performances in 1961, and came about through an exchange from the English Musicians Union, who wanted to trade musicians. So luckily, they sent the great saxophonist Tubby Hayes over, and he recorded a great CD while he was over here called Tubbs in New York. And then we sent Zoot over to London, and he recorded over there Cookin', that last song, Stompin' at the Savoy. Before that, we heard the Jerry Mulligan Sextet from the CD, 1955 to 1956, the Jerry Mulligan Sextet, which consisted of Bob Brookmeyer on the trombone, Don Ferreira on trumpet, Zoot on tenor sax, Bob Brookmeyer on the piano, Dave Bailey on the drums, and Bill Crow on the bass. And incidentally, Bill Crow just celebrated his 98th birthday. Well, if you didn't tune in last week, you didn't hear my little biography of Zoot Sims, so I found another one that I think I'll give. It has a little different information, so I hope you'll bear with me. Anyway, he had the coolest name to go with his cool sound. Zoot Sims was a saxophonist, a musician everybody wanted to work with because he made everything he played sound better. A native of California, John Haley Sims was born in the vaudeville in 1925. He liked to show off the tap steps his hoofer dad had taught him. When he was a kid, everybody in the house played an instrument. His older brother, Ray Sims, had a solid career as a big band trombonist, so Zoot took up the only one that nobody else was using, the curved clarinet, which was so similar to a saxophone that it was sometimes called a saxonette. Listening to Ray's records got him hooked on jazz. His biggest inspirations were Ben Webster and Lester Young, and he absorbed them like a musical sponge. By the time he was 15, he knew jazz would be his life, so he dropped out of school and started touring, first with Bobby Sherwood's big band and then with Ken Baker's. Playing mostly tenor, but sometimes alto, he caught the attention of Benny Goodman, who invited him to join his ensemble in 1943. A few years later, he was snatched up by Woody Herman, and that's when his career really took off. Herman's band already had three terrific sax players, Stan Getz, Herbie Stewart, and Serge Chaloff, and when Sims showed up, they became a quartet to be reckoned with, calling themselves the Four Brothers. As an ensemble within the larger band, their intense polyphonic sound really helped set the Herman group apart. The foursome also made albums on their own. The next obvious move up for an up-and-coming jazz musician was to try his luck in New York, which Sims did in the early 1950s. He soon joined the Stan Kenton Band, but squirmed under Kenton's dictatorial leadership and his unforgivingly tight swing band arrangements. So back Sims went to California, where Jerry Mulligan found him painting houses to make ends meet and offered him a more suitable job in his own ensemble. They worked together for a decade, and meanwhile Sims made another important connection, fellow tenor sax player Al Cohn. The recordings they made together are legendary. Zoot died in 1985 at the age of 59. Zoot died in 1985 at the age of 59, leaving behind the legacy of swing-influenced improvisation that kept swing not only alive but relevant and cutting-edge long after the jazz mainstream had decided it was obsolete. Let's get back to more music as we are celebrating the 100th birthday of the great Zoot Sims. Here's an album simply entitled Zoot from the 1950s. It's on the Argo label, and we're going to hear a song called Bohemia After Dark. And then after that, we're going to turn to a Riverside album, maybe one of the first ones that Zoot recorded for that label. And it, too, is called Zoot. We're going to hear a great old standard. This is sure to get your toes tapping. It's called Taking a Chance on Love.

The great sound of Zoot Sims from his Riverside recording called Zoot, and that was Taking a Chance on Love. And before that, we heard Bohemia After Dark from an Argo CD called Zoot. Now we're going to hear a live performance that comes from a CD that was released under Benny Goodman's name from 1972. In fact, you can see the video of this on YouTube. The CD is called On Stage, recorded live in Copenhagen. And Benny often featured his sidemen in songs and performances of their own. And he called on Zoot to perform Fats Waller's Jitterbug Waltz.

0: That suits him. A swinging rendition of Fats Waller's Jitterbug Waltz from the CD On Stage, recorded live in Copenhagen, the Benny Goodman Sextet. You're listening to Jazz Legacies only on KTXK. My name's Frank Miller. We're going to take a quick break, and we'll be back with more music of the great Zoot Sims right after this.
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0: And welcome back to Jazz Legacies, only on KTXK. My name is Frank Miller. I hope you're enjoying the music of the great Zoot Sims on our show today. I've got about four recordings in this half hour that I think that you're going to like because I tried to vary them. Anyway, as we talked about in the biography in the last half hour, the Zoot teamed up with a fellow saxophonist, the late Al Cohn, and they made several CDs together. This is just a taste of one of their recordings. It's from a CD called You and Me, and we're going to hear a song called On the Alamo. The Al Cohn Zoot Sims Quartet, their CD, once again, is called You and Me.

the swinging sound of Al Cohn and Zoot Sims with a song called On the Alamo. That's just a taste of their unique tenor duo recordings. There's several out there, and they're all great. And that was a song called On the Alamo. Now we're going to turn to a CD that's not a quartet or a quintet, and it's called Hawthorne Nights. It was recorded in 1976, released on the Pablo label. All Music reviewer Scott Yanow states that it's not a quartet outing, but an opportunity for his tenor to be showcased while joined by a nine-piece group that included six horns, and Bill Holman's inventive arrangement are a large part as to why the date is successful. But Sims playing on the five standards, two Holman pieces, and his own Dark Cloud should not be overlooked. Fortunately, there's also some solo space saved for the talented sidemen, a well-rounded set of swinging jazz. I picked the title cut. This is an original by Bill Holman. I hope you enjoy Hawthorne Nights. And then after that, we're going to hear a recording that Zoot made in conjunction with the late Count Basie, kind of an unusual recording. It's called Zoot and Basie, and we're going to hear a song called I Surrender Dear. And this is a unique recording because it features Count Basie playing the organs. Anyway, the album is titled Basie and Zoot. For Pablo Records, here is I Surrender Dear.

The great sound of Zoot Sims and Count Basie from their album Basie and Zoot. That was I Surrender Dear featuring Count Basie playing the organ. Before that, we heard another Pablo recording. Zoot made several for Pablo in the early to late 1970s. And the album that we started off with was a nine-piece group album called Hawthorne Nights. Zoot featured on the title cut. Well, we have time for one more number, and I've picked a song off of the last CD that Zoot ever recorded in 1984. It's called Quietly There for Pablo Records, and we're going to hear the title cut. It's called Quietly There, Zoot Sims on tenor saxophone.

0: it was a constant anticipation of the next war and this becoming a condition for the people.
1: A ceasefire with Iran still stands, but the head of the ICRC tells us a humanitarian disaster is looming. For Saturday, May 2nd, this is All Things Considered. I'm Emily Fang. Coming up, we look at why delivering a Supreme Court opinion that weakened the Voting Rights Act was personally important for Justice Samuel Alito. Plus, Indian retailers tackle clothing sizes for bodies of all sizes.
2: They would just look at themselves in the mirror and they would be like, I am going to step out of this room and I'm going to rock the world.
1: And the comedian Sheng Wang talks about finding joy in life's more trivial moments.
3: 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You know, once you got the momentum, just keep going and see where you can go with it.
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4: Live from NPR News in Washington, I'm Louise Schiavone. As President Trump has clashed with German leaders over the war in Iran, Germany's defense minister is downplaying the U.S. decision to withdraw 5,000 of its troops from Germany, roughly 14% of its presence, within the next year. NPR's Rob Schmitz reports from Berlin.
5: German Defense Minister Boris Pistorius called the Pentagon's move an expected one, adding that if Germany is to remain transatlantic, it must strengthen the European pillar within NATO. A spokesperson for NATO said it was working with the U.S. to understand the details of the troop withdrawal and that it underscored the need for Europe to invest more in defense. The Pentagon's announcement would still leave more than 30,000 U.S. troops in Germany, reversing a buildup that began under President Joe Biden. Germany is undergoing an historic defense buildup and investment in response to Russia's invasion of Ukraine more than 4 years ago. Rob Schmitz, NPR News, Berlin.
4: Low-cost carrier Spirit Airlines ceased operations early this morning after more than 30 years. NPR's Joel Rose reports the company's disappearance could have far-reaching consequences for the aviation industry.
6: In a message posted online overnight, Spirit Airlines told its passengers not to go to the airport. Customers who bought tickets directly from Spirit will get an automatic refund, the airline said, while other airlines said they would cap fares for passengers who had tickets with Spirit. Spirit Airlines faced mounting financial pressure because of rising jet fuel prices, but its problems had been building for years. The airline filed for bankruptcy twice since 2024, and its market share had been shrinking. But even with a small footprint, consumer advocates say Spirit could still have an important effect on fares by providing added competition on the routes that it flew. Without Spirit, advocates worry that prices will go up for everyone. Joel Rose, NPR News, Washington.
4: Early voting for Louisiana's primary elections begins today. This is just days after the Supreme Court found the state's redrawn congressional map unconstitutional. NPR's Ashley Lopez has details.
7: Because of the ruling, state officials suspended the elections for Louisiana's House seats. That's even though more than 100,000 absentee ballots have already been sent out to voters, and those ballots contain the slate of House races. Ballots that will be used during early voting in Louisiana will also feature these candidates. However, state officials sent notices to early voting sites that even though voters will have those races on their ballots, barring a successful lawsuit, those votes will not be counted. The other contests in the primary, including a closely watched Senate race, will continue on as normal. The last day of voting in Louisiana is May 16. Ashley Lopez, NPR News.
4: Makers of the abortion pill mifepristone have directly asked the U.S. Supreme Court to allow the drug to remain available through telemedicine. It's the most common means of abortion in the U.S. A federal appeals court ruled yesterday it must be prescribed in person, even in states with abortion rights. This is NPR News in Washington. A statue that appeared mysteriously in central London this week has been confirmed as the work of the mischievous, often politically oriented artist Banksy. As NPR's Anastasia Stukas reports, the statue portrays a man in a suit proudly hoisting a flag, but the flag is blinding him.
8: The flag's cloth covers the man's face, and his proud march appears to be courting disaster as he steps off the plinth with no ground beneath him. The statue was installed overnight Wednesday in Waterloo Place near heroic statues of King Edward VII and Florence Nightingale. By Thursday, a video about the statue had been published on Banksy's Instagram account, confirming it as his work. The statue appeared in public just as King Charles III made a state visit to Washington, D.C., New York City, and Virginia. The visit included President Trump celebrating the King and Queen Camilla at a state dinner. Local officials in London, including the mayor's office, have said they would like the statue to remain in place. Anastasia Tsoulikas, NPR News, New York.
4: The first leg of horse racing's Triple Crown is gearing up at the Kentucky Derby. Giselle Roden in Louisville reports.
9: People have already flooded into Churchill Downs with their derby vests, with their fascinators and hats handcrafted for this special day. The mint juleps are flowing. The party atmosphere is vibrating off of the stands, and folks have already put in a few wagers. The race favorite is Renegade with a 4-1 odds.
4: Post time tonight, 6:57 p.m. Eastern. I'm Louise Schiavone, NPR News, Washington.
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12: This is All Things Considered from NPR News. I'm Emily Fang. It's been more than 2 months now since the war in Iran began. Thousands of people in Iran, Lebanon, Israel, and in the region have been killed in the war and subsequent regional conflict. But a tenuous ceasefire in Iran is still in effect, which means some humanitarian organizations have been able to enter Iran recently. One of those organizations is headed by our next guest, Mirjana Spoljaric, the president of the International Committee of the Red Cross. Welcome.
13: Hello. It's nice to be here.
12: It's lovely to have you. You just returned from a trip to Iran earlier this week. What was the goal of your trip?
13: I returned last night. I spent a week traveling through parts of the country because we came by car through Azerbaijan. And what I saw in Iran were, apart from a vast country and a large population, large sites of essential provision of electricity, water. We passed by dams, we passed by power plants, we passed by railway. And every time people told me this is going to be the next target, potentially. So what I felt was a constant anticipation of the next war and this becoming a condition for the people, influencing their choices, influencing their thinking.
12: How extensive was the devastation that you were able to see?
13: I wasn't able to see devastations outside of Tehran due to the limited time I could spend in the country. Thousands of people were impacted, and what is particularly haunting for the people are still the images of the girls killed in a classroom. Kids have not returned back to school. They remain, for large parts, still closed.
12: The Pentagon is currently investigating that tragedy that you just mentioned, investigating whether it was a U.S. missile that hit a girls' school in Iran and killed hundreds of students there earlier this year. And Iran has accused the U.S. and Israel of hitting civilian areas, including universities and homes. Did you see evidence of that?
13: We saw evidence of homes being destroyed and universities being destroyed or hit in the hostilities, but the ICC would not substantiate where these shellings came from or who's responsible for them. We don't do this publicly. We have our own confidential way of working.
12: One of the meetings that you had during your trip was with Iran's foreign minister, Abbas Araghchi. What did you learn from that meeting or other meetings you might have had with government officials in Iran?
13: What I learn from these conversations is a high level of preparedness, both for negotiations and continued negotiations, but also for resuming defense activities. So if there were a resumption of hostilities, Iran would be able for a long time to defend itself, given the asymmetric situation and given their dominant position and capacity to continue escalating.
12: I'm curious how you approach a discussion with senior officials like that, because Iran undeniably faces humanitarian challenges, but it's also a warring party in the region. And just this past winter, you have human rights organizations saying that Iran's government killed thousands of its own citizens to shut down anti-government protests. Do these issues come up in your conversations with officials?
13: I will not detail what we discuss in these conversations, but what you can be assured of is that they are very frank, very explicit, and very detailed. And it's not the first time I spoke with the foreign minister. He knows me, he knows the ICRC, and he knows how we operate. And our authority for issues around the rules of war and respect of the rules of war. That doesn't mean that governments do what we ask them to do, but they listen to us and they know what our legal reading is.
12: Were you able to meet with ordinary Iranians and speak to them about the impacts of this war? And I wonder if there's a person or an experience that sticks with you from your trip.
13: What stays with me always when I talk to the population, and especially to women, people don't want to live in fear. They don't want situations of war. They want to have options. They want to have jobs. They want their children to be safe at school. They want the future for their children. If the population were listened to, kids would be heard that they want to go to school. Mothers would be heard that they want safety and security for their children. I never hear from the population that they want a war to continue. I've never encountered that.
12: Mirjana Spoljaric, the president of the International Committee of the Red Cross. Thank you.
13: I thank you.
12: The central tenet of the Voting Rights Act has been effectively demolished. That's the opinion of Supreme Court Justice Elena Kagan, who wrote in her dissent in a landmark case at the High Court this week. But the author of the majority opinion, Samuel Alito, disagrees. The staunch conservative justice has spent much of his legal career focused on a section of the act. But why? We'll put that question to Peter Canellos. He's author of Revenge for the 60s, Sam Alito and the Triumph of the Conservative Legal Movement. Welcome.
14: Thank you.
12: You're a historian, so I want to start with the Voting Rights Act and what it was meant to solve. And we're going to play a bit of a speech that then-President Lyndon B. Johnson gave in 1965 when he was urging Congress to pass the act. And that speech came just a week after the march across the Edmund Pettus Bridge in Selma, Alabama.
15: Rarely are we met with a challenge, not to our growth, our abundance, or our welfare, or our security, but rather to the value and the purposes and the meaning of our beloved nation. The issue of equal rights for American Negroes is such an issue.
12: This speech is considered an important turning point for the nation. But, Peter, what was Samuel Alito's reaction to that moment? And how did that moment then inform the rest of his legal career?
16: Sam Alito has always been skeptical of race-based solutions. I think he has acknowledged in his opinions, though, the evils of segregation, the intention to redress wrongs that President Johnson talked about. But I think he's always had a countervailing fear of the Supreme Court interfering too much in voting, which he sees as a state matter. This was personal to him in one way, in that a Supreme Court decision from that era had inaugurated what we now regard as the one person, one vote standard. He, as a teenager, remembered disagreeing with it because his father, who headed the Office of Legislative Services in New Jersey, was then obliged to come up with a map that would equalize these legislative districts. It was a terrible challenge to his father because his father's job depended on a strict political neutrality. Sam Alito remembered as a teenager hearing the clack clack of a slide rule downstairs late into the night as his father was struggling with this terrible task. And he later said that, you know, one of the things that drove him into the law was his disagreement with the reapportionment decision. So I think from an early age, Alito had a skepticism of the Supreme Court particularly, but also the federal government generally, sticking its nose into voting matters.
12: Which brings us to today, and I want to listen to some of Alito's questioning during the oral arguments for this case.
14: So the 15th Amendment pretty clearly requires intentional discrimination, and the 1982 amendment to the Voting Rights Act walked away from intentional discrimination.
12: What is he arguing here?
16: There's been a long-standing debate within the world of voting rights about whether you judge the effect of a policy or whether you judge the intent of a policy. Conservatives tend to believe the federal government only has the power to act against something if there is overt discrimination, as opposed to a policy that has the sort of incidental effect of limiting someone's participation.
12: And was that one of the key arguments that helped clinch the majority decision?
16: Yes, but the Supreme Court, both Alito and Chief Justice Roberts, have been moving in this direction for a long time. I think they've believed that the 15th Amendment, which is the Voting Rights Amendment, which also empowers the legislation, like the Voting Rights Act, that it should be limited only to intentional discrimination. They're basically saying partisan gerrymandering is okay unless it's explicitly racial. Now, liberals will come back and say, well, we have a situation where many of these racial minorities are hugely disproportionately Democrats. So an enactment that is meant to limit Democratic participation has the overwhelming effect of limiting racial participation as well and racial clout of each person's vote.
12: I want to dig into something you mentioned earlier, which is that this decision is a culmination of several decades of rulings from both Justice Alito and the Chief Justice John Roberts that have weakened voting protections. Can you explain how this has been a long-term project of theirs?
16: Conservatives and members of the conservative legal movement believe that the country went too far in using race-based solutions to race-based problems. I think most of them would acknowledge the very overt ills of the segregation era and the aftermath of the segregation era, the way that poll taxes were used, the way literacy tests were used. They would say, however, that it has perpetuated a sort of thinking that is racial in nature, and it is not strictly colorblind. It's taking race into effect every time you redraw districts right now because of the Voting Rights Act. That has been a strong presumption on the part of Justice Alito and Chief Justice Roberts virtually since they joined the court in 2005 and 2006, respectively. In case by case, they have narrowed the force of the Voting Rights Act, and this case carries this to a new level.
12: That's Peter Canellos, author of Revenge for the 60s, Sam Alito, and the Triumph of the Conservative Legal Movement. Thank you, Peter.
16: Thank you.
12: You're listening to All Things Considered from NPR News.
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12: From NPR News, this is All Things Considered. I'm Emily Fang. Over the past 2 months, NPR journalists have covered the war in the Middle East from more than a half dozen countries.
17: We've come here with the permission of Hezbollah. An Israeli surveillance drone buzzes.
18: Yusuf Migdad, a 35-year-old father of four who tells NPR, I live in the street. In a tent, like most people in Gaza.
19: Dual Israeli-U.S. citizen Ari Shpitz lost two legs and an arm.
18: The Iranian government has been so intent at tracking down protesters and the doctors who treated them.
12: That last voice you heard was Duri Buskerin reporting from Turkey's border with Iran. Blocked from entering Iran itself, she has spoken with dozens of Iranians about their experiences since the war began more than 2 months ago.
18: Activists in Iran are struggling to get information out to the rest of the world.
12: Meanwhile, a team of NPR journalists has been reporting from southern Lebanon, where Israel has destroyed towns and villages and occupied a large section of the country. Israel says it is creating, quote, a buffer zone to keep Hezbollah from firing rockets or launching attacks into Israel.
17: The further we go, the more destruction from Israeli air and drone strikes we see. Rows of shops bombed out and blackened, tops blasted off high rises, whole buildings toppled to the ground.
12: That's Kat Lonsdorf reporting from Majd al-Zoun in southern Lebanon. Covering a war like this isn't easy, and it takes a whole team working both on the air and behind the scenes to bring you accurate, independent reporting from the front lines. So for this week's Reporter's Notebook, we wanted to speak with Kat and Duri about what it takes to get those stories out to the wider world. I started by asking Kat about how one even travels from the capital of Beirut in Lebanon to southern Lebanon, the area that Israel is occupying.
17: To get down there, it requires a lot of coordination. You can't just get in your car and drive down south and get to a lot of these places. You have to coordinate with the internal Lebanese security forces to let them know that you're going to be going, you know, as far south as you can. And then, you know, you're also coordinating with Hezbollah because Hezbollah largely controls a lot of these areas. And then this part of it is voluntary, but we are also coordinating with the UN peacekeepers here, who then will talk to the Israeli military for us to say, hey, there's a group of American journalists with NPR who are going to be in this location. They're going to be in this location, telling the Israeli military that we're going to be present and asking them basically if it's safe for us to go to some of these locations.
12: This is even before you start your reporting.
17: Right. There's a lot of conversations that need to happen before you enter any of these more dangerous areas.
12: And I want to turn to you, Duri. You have just spent weeks in eastern Turkey, right next to the border with Iran. What was that like? Was it easy to find people who wanted to speak to you?
18: Not at all. A lot of these people were scared to talk to us because people who are in contact with foreign media in Iran right now are being hit with espionage charges. It's technically illegal to speak to foreign media if you're in Iran.
12: So how do you convince them to speak to you then? I would love to hear maybe some of the more unorthodox or colorful ways that you're finding people.
18: But you just have to ask a lot of different people. And we did that by going to the border and kind of trying to blend into the crowd, discreetly talk to people, share our business cards. At one point, when we were at the border, we realized that it was incredibly risky for us to actually approach people. We were told by other people that we spoke to that undercover officers from Iran had actually approached them later, asking about us, and that was the signal to us that it was not safe. We were putting people at risk, basically, by asking them to speak to us.
12: I may have heard a story, Duri, that you were using a dating app at one point to try to talk to people in a safe, private space away from prying Iranian government eyes?
18: Yes, that was kind of, it was the day after we, you know, were worried about putting people at risk, and we got back to the hotel and we were like, how are we going to talk to people? So we basically tried to match with every Persian speaker in our area. And immediately, you know, when we matched, that person would be told, I'm so sorry to do this way, but you're not talking to one person. You're talking to a team of journalists. We're here and trying to speak to Iranians about the war. And we realize this is very unorthodox. But actually, people were pretty cool. And we had some of our best interviews with people that we met that way. It's normally maybe not ethical to try and reach out to an interviewee in a place they're not expecting, like a dating app. But in our case, we needed to find a way to give people the chance to accept or decline an interview in a private place that was kind of away from any potential government oversight.
12: And to be clear, you were very upfront immediately that you were a journalist.
18: Oh, absolutely. I mean, there's no way to not do that.
12: Both of you are talking to people sometimes about the worst day of their lives, and you're seeing immense destruction in your case, Kat. You're talking about death. These are heavy topics, and I know you both handle these interviews delicately and with sensitivity, but I have to ask, how do you as the reporter deal with those emotions after the fact?
20: I think you really try to focus on the person you're talking to. It's their time to have emotions and feelings is kind of how I look at it. My time to kind of process it and have the feelings about it is on my own time. You know, after I've written the story or when I'm back in my hotel room and I just kind of take a quiet moment by myself and process that however I need to process that. Sometimes that's crying, quite honestly. Other times it's just kind of sitting in quiet. Sometimes it's like calling my partner, my family, my friends and telling them about what I've seen. You know, the number of times just in this trip here to Lebanon that I've watched pieces of bodies pulled out of the rubble in the last few weeks. It's more than I can count on one hand at this point. And that starts to take a toll after a while. It's hard.
12: I'm sure it's not possible to continuously disassociate forever. What about you, Duri?
18: I try to think about the fact that if I wasn't there, if I wasn't aware of it, it would still be happening. And I think that if you do it right, journalism can really help people find agency and find a voice and have their needs and their experiences heard and validated.
12: Speaking of voices on air, I realize the nature of our business means that there's a focus on the voice, the name of the reporter that gets on air, but there are dozens of people behind all of us. Our producers, our interpreters, our drivers, our security staff, often who are local to the country that's experiencing war, who are supporting us and helping us to our reporting. Tell us about that collaborative process. And I don't know if listeners realize, but NPR has that infrastructure, that teamwork set up across the Middle East, across multiple countries in Turkey, Egypt, Lebanon, Israel, and so on.
20: Oh, my God. I will take any time to talk about our amazing team that we have in this part of the world who have had the great honor of working with for, man, years now. You know, we're all in a group chat together on WhatsApp, and we're just constantly feeding each other news and what we're seeing in our different areas. And we have this giant team of producers, local, you know, producers who live in the place that they are texting us from, talking to us from, and are constantly feeding us the information they're seeing. And then we have all of the reporters and correspondents in that chat too, and editors, and everyone's looking at this chat. And it's such a collaborative effort. It's a hugely collaborative effort. And we're running ideas by each other, and we're running thoughts by each other. And I think that's such an important thing to know about how we report from these places, is it's not at all just me out here with a recorder wandering around. There's a huge team effort behind it.
18: When we're doing this kind of reporting, especially in countries in this part of the world, the passport that you hold can often determine your access to a story and your safety while reporting that story. So some of our colleagues cannot be named on air for their safety. They're at a disproportionate risk of being either harassed online or actually targeted by security forces. And it's so hard for me to not like name my colleagues on air right now, because they're just like the backbone of the work we do out here. And we would not be able to report these stories without their work and without the risk that they take.
12: That was Duri Buscarin in Istanbul, Turkey, and Kat Lonsdorf in Beirut.
18: Thank you for having us on.
20: Yeah, thanks so much.
12: Thank you both. Clothes sold in India haven't followed a standard size. Manufacturers often use data from American or British body size surveys and make their own tweaks. For a lot of Indians, this has felt like they don't wear the clothes, but rather the clothes wear them. A new government initiative has been trying to fix this. NPR's Omkar Kandekar reports from India's capital, New Delhi.
2: Nishkam Kaur runs a small sustainable clothes business in New Delhi. One winter afternoon, we went to a shopping mall in her neighborhood where she gave me a crash course in fast fashion. The men's collection, she says, has a problem.
21: Everything is narrow.
2: Most of them, she says, are built for a V-shaped man bod. Broad shoulders, narrow waist. And women's clothes, she says, they are mostly for super skinny or hourglass figures.
21: If an apple-shaped woman was to take this dress into the trial room, she would come out crying.
2: Kaur says most Indian women just aren't that shape, and nor is she.
21: When I went to a very big brand store 3-4 years ago, and I basically went to just purchase a pair of denims, that's when I realized that I tried different styles, different silhouettes of denims, and all of them had something or the other missing.
2: At the time, Kaur blamed herself.
21: I questioned my body. It's just me, you know, I've not been working out.
2: But when she began her own clothing company, she realized she wasn't the problem. It was a design problem. That's because until recently, manufacturers here did not have standardized data of Indian body types. They all design clothes differently. One brand's medium could be another's extra large.
22: Garment should not tell you I exist on your body. It should actually blend in you. Otherwise, you will keep knowing, oh, the skirt is a little too tight. Let me just pull it a little up. Let me pull it a little down.
2: That's Nupur Anand, Dean of the National Institute of Fashion Technology in New Delhi. She says a bad fit isn't just about aesthetics or functionality. It also has an economic cost. India's domestic apparel sector is worth more than $140 billion. But according to one major industry group, 30 to 40% of clothes sold on e-commerce platforms are returned because of size issues. To fix this, the Indian government tasked Anand's Institute to do a massive survey a few years ago. A team of designers and academics traveled across the country and studied more than 26,000 people. And the differences they found between a standard Western body and an Indian body were significant. This is Anand.
22: Our women have rounder bicep, they have a rounder thigh, rounder calf. The men, on the other hand, are leaner on the hip, on the thigh, on the calf, and on the bicep.
2: Earlier this year, the team published India Size, a set of charts that they say is the best approximation of the Indian body type. Anand says the data is also useful to design furniture and prosthetics for Indians. And while there are regional variations,
22: on an average, our size sets cover 87% of the population, which is pretty good.
2: Rahul Mehta, who heads the industry body Clothing Manufacturers Association of India, says he expects brands to start adopting the size charts in the next 2 years. But some have mixed feelings about the survey, like Rakhi Bhatnagar, a stylist who runs a popular Instagram channel on Indian wear. She says the idea that clothes should be standardized, that mainly started after India became a British colony in the 19th century. That's how, she says, Indians started wearing structured garments like shirts and trousers.
23: They wanted to mass produce things for profits and gains, which could not have been done with slower textiles and draping styles because they were all hand-loomed, slowly produced.
2: Bhatnagar says a lot of traditional clothes in India are size inclusive, like a sari or a dhoti, which adapts to one's body as it changes. And it's also sustainable.
23: On one hand, it's good that, you know, they have acknowledged Indian bodies do exist and they are different than US and UK bodies. But on the other hand, it's further going to fuel the already overflowing fast fashion industry.
2: Nishkam Kaur, who took us shopping, says If done right, women would have a better chance of feeling amazing in their clothes and in their bodies.
1: They would just look at themselves in the mirror and they would be like, I am going to step out of this room and I'm going to rock the world.
2: Omkar Khandekar, NPR News, New Delhi.

0: This is All Things Considered from NPR News. There aren't many areas of consensus between Democrats and Republicans, and certainly not many policy issues that former President Biden and President Trump agree on. But one rare example is U.S. policy towards Chinese electric vehicles. President Biden imposed a 100% tariff on them about 2 years ago when he was in office.
1: Because we're not going to let China flood our market, making it impossible for American auto manufacturers to compete fairly.
0: And President Trump spoke about the same issue earlier last month in an interview on Fox News.
2: We don't have any Chinese cars in our country because they would have destroyed General Motors, Ford. They would have destroyed these companies if they did it.
0: Joining us now from Michigan is Wall Street Journal reporter Ryan Felton, who has been writing about these Chinese vehicles that are nonetheless already making their way into the U.S. Welcome to the program, Ryan.
3: Thanks so much for having me.
0: So why is there so much consensus across both parties in the U.S. on preventing Chinese EVs from entering the U.S. market?
3: The issue itself is kind of broken down into a couple camps, one being a national security issue where there's this concern that these cars can drive around, collect up a bunch of data from just the drivers themselves down to, you know, what if these cars are traveling past military bases and other sensitive locations. And then the other side of it is the economic argument, where these cars, if they came in, there's a threat of market share from the automakers who are already here being lost and potential job losses that could result from that.
0: Right. These cars made in China are often much cheaper than EVs sold in the U.S. And I'm a longtime China reporter, and so I know that some of these cars are quite advanced, the ones that are being made by Chinese companies. How did Chinese companies leap so far ahead on electric vehicles in a pretty short period of time?
3: To boil it down, they had many, many years in working locally in China through joint ventures with American counterparts to make cars for the local market. So they learned a lot about just the process of how to make a car. But then, you know, I'd say probably in the last 5-10 years, they really ramped up with all the other stuff that's good at making good software that is intuitive, that people enjoy using and are comfortable using, and reshaping the idea of a vehicle.
0: And despite U.S. efforts, there are, as you write, some Chinese EVs that are already cruising down American roads. How is that happening?
3: It's sort of an interesting phenomenon because, you know, for decades we've allowed cross-border traffic between Mexico and Canada. But in this current moment, Chinese brands are in Mexico. There's dealers in border towns, you know, from San Diego all the way across to Texas that are selling these cars. And so you have folks who are dual citizens who do that sort of cross-border commuting. So there are these pockets of the country that are able to get a firsthand look at these cars that we can't buy right now.
0: Is it inevitable that Chinese EVs will eventually enter the U.S. market in a much bigger way?
3: I think a lot of executives are resigned to the idea that this is going to happen at some point. I think a couple striking things coming out of the Beijing auto show that I saw and took in was, even in this current political environment that is so across the board against the idea of Chinese car makers coming here, there's still a desire to try to figure out how to break in here. And I think that's why you have so many automaker executives who are resigned to the idea that it will one day happen.
0: Ryan Felton is a reporter for the Wall Street Journal, where he covers the automotive industry. Thanks, Ryan.
3: Thanks so much.
0: This is NPR News.
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5: I'm Louise Schiavone with these headlines. The Trump administration has announced a drawdown of 14% of U.S. forces stationed in Germany. That's 5,000 troops. The change follows President Trump's complaints that NATO has not stepped up to help the U.S. in the war in Iran. Seven tech companies have struck deals with the U.S. Department of Defense, allowing the Pentagon to use their artificial intelligence in its classified computer networks. They are Google, Microsoft, Amazon Web Services, NVIDIA, OpenAI, Reflection, and SpaceX. The EU says President Trump's intention to increase tariffs on European auto exports to 25% is, quote, unacceptable. I'm Louise Schiavone, NPR News, Washington.

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1: This is All Things Considered from NPR News. I'm Emily Fang. Plastic is woven into pretty much every part of our lives. In her new book, Plastic Inc., environmental journalist Beth Gardiner traces the history of how fossil fuel companies turned petrochemical waste into plastic gold and how it became so ubiquitous after World War II.
2: You see the industry kind of gaining this awareness that, number one, they're going to be able to ramp up production as they shift towards a peacetime economy. And number two, who are they going to sell all this plastic to? So it really sort of intersects with the world of marketing and advertising.
1: My colleague Emily Kwong spoke with Beth Gardiner recently about what else she learned about oil companies and the plastics industry, including the relationship of fracking with increased plastic production.
2: In fact, the American fracking boom, which has been going on for about 20 years now, has also driven an American plastic production boom, because when you are pumping that methane gas, what we call natural gas, out of the ground used for heat and electricity generation, you also get byproducts, including a gas called ethane, which turns out to be really handy for producing polyethylene plastic.
3: Which is the most common type of plastic. Yeah.
2: The world's most common plastic.
3: Mm-hmm.
2: And I followed it back to the source. I went to Washington County, Pennsylvania. It is one of, if not the most heavily fracked counties in Pennsylvania, which is a major fracking state. And I visited the Bauer-Bjornsen family, whose children have all suffered a variety of health problems. And they've watched the landscape around them be changed by fracking. There are fires, sometimes from pipelines and waste ponds. There's problems with contaminated water. Yeah. The impacts are so much more widespread than you might imagine when you look at that plastic bottle in your hand, right?
3: Yeah. For a lot of people, the plastics problem can seem distinct from the climate change problem, but you argue that they are inextricably linked. Can you explain why?
2: First of all, plastic is made from oil and gas derivatives, and the very process of turning those derivatives into plastic is a very, very heat and pressure intensive process. It's conducted in these giant petrochemical plants that are massively energy hungry. And their emissions are enormous. A big plant outside of Pennsylvania that's new in the last few years was estimated to produce climate warming gases equivalent to almost 500,000 cars. We know that fossil fuels are a very volatile industry. The price goes up, the price goes down. It's often influenced by big geopolitical events. It's a hard industry to kind of keep the books in order, right? So if you have another revenue stream, you're getting that methane gas and you're selling it for whatever price you can get, but you also can now take what started out as a waste product, ethane, and sell it to make plastic. Well, in good times when the price of methane gas is high, you're just making more money. And in bad times when the price of methane tanks, that ethane can help keep your well pumping and keep your business going. So plastic as a revenue stream is helping to float the fossil fuel industry as it starts to be undersold by clean energy like solar and wind, electric vehicles and batteries. These are posing real economic challenges now to the oil and gas industry. So any additional source of money is a way to keep drilling.
3: You provide an example of this in the epilogue of your book. You talk about a teenage activist in Honolulu, Hawaii, Dyson Chi, who just got so frustrated by endlessly cleaning up the beach where he swims. He went to Honolulu City Council. What happened?
2: It's a really salient issue in Hawaii because of where the islands are located in relation to ocean currents. Their beaches just get carpeted with plastics that are washing up from, you know, literally thousands of miles away. Mm. This young high school student named Dyson Chi was really upset about that. The ocean was, you know, part of his life. It was very distressing to go there every time and see more plastic. So he got involved with activism. He started going to other high schools and talking to students. His mom would have to drive him because he was too young for a driver's license. And in 2019, they got a pretty landmark single-use plastics law passed in the City Council of Honolulu. And subsequently, all the other counties in Hawaii passed similar legislation.
3: Why do you think local law and the copycat effect in other counties is more effective than the state pathway?
2: I think when you talk to people about plastic, you do realize that it is something that so many people who are not even really necessarily super engaged in environmental issues otherwise are really upset about. And I think it's because it's such a tangible presence in our lives. And we feel so directly what it feels like to be constantly throwing all that packaging and wrapping and stuff into the trash. So I think it's something where individual citizens are often very concerned, and it's easier to kind of make your voice heard at the local level, whether it's a, you know, a city council or a county government or something like that. And we've seen that across the country.
3: That's Beth Gardner, the author of Plastic Inc. Thank you so much for joining us.
2: Thanks for having me.

0: Comedian Shen Wang has a way of taking the mundane moments of life and elevating them, punching them up for a laugh. Take this joke from his latest Netflix special about laying down on an old memory foam mattress.
1: It was the memory of somebody else. It was a vivid recollection. There was a unique emptiness created by a body that's not present, but clearly defined by the boundaries of their absence.
0: His laid-back style is something he's developed over more than 20 years of doing stand-up. And he's found great success writing for hit sitcoms and headlining his own comedy specials. The latest is called Purple. I spoke about it with Shen Wang recently, and I began by asking him when he knows a joke is complete.
2: I think you just try to squeeze as much juice as you can out of every joke, and that means you find the topic and the angle, and once you get the first punchline, you want to just keep tagging it with another punchline and another one, and if you can switch it up and find another angle, I mean, you just want to keep going and extract as much as you can from this one topic. I think basically you don't want to just be happy with one laugh. You know, once you got the momentum, just keep going and see where you can go with it. So I don't really know when it's done. I just keep trying and trying until it's like multiple laughs, and the payoff needs to be worth the setup. So the longer the setup, hopefully the bigger and longer the laughs are afterwards.
0: I noticed in Purple, your most recent special, it seems like you're thinking more about your health and your age. And, for example, you make this joke about trying to go on the monkey bars and failing epically, which really speaks to me.
1: The other day, I took my niece to the playground. It's all good and fun until she started to struggle on the monkey bars. So I was like, well, let me show you how we do that. I found out I have lost my monkey bar powers.
0: Is health and aging something you're thinking about more these days?
2: Absolutely. You know, we're getting older. I'm in my mid-40s now, so very much aware of the preciousness of life. You know, we're at that point where, like, nothing is promised. People can pass now. It's happening. And so I do make it a point to try to be consciously healthy to a certain extent. You know, I still try to enjoy life, but that's definitely, you know, health and wellness is definitely on my mind. It's just something that I'm concerned with, so it's something that I'll bring into the act just because it's on my mind.
0: Mm-hmm. Some of your jokes speak to aspects of your Taiwanese-American identity. Mm-hmm. I lived in Taiwan for 2 years before moving back to the U.S.
2: Nice.
0: And your upbringing is in Houston, though. So you talk about growing up in an American home that never seemed to, for example, have enough good lighting.
1: I was close to having a good childhood. We just needed some lamps. That's an easy fix, but first-generation immigrants don't really prioritize vibes. They think ambiance is Jay-Z's wife.
0: Do you joke about how, as a first-generation Taiwanese immigrant family, your parents were really preoccupied with other things? Like, you have this joke about not being allowed to wear shoes at home.
2: Right.
0: So real. I get it. How does your heritage inform your comedy, your perspective, the jokes that you make?
2: I mean, I guess it's part of my personality that's being informed by, like, how I was raised. Might just be who I am. I think generally Taiwanese people, when I go back to visit Taiwan, it's very, like, they're just really kind people, very carefree and generous. And so that might be, like, partly why I'm the way that I am. You know, when you pursue a creative thing, they oftentimes say you should just, like, make or do what you want to see or consume, you know? And so the comedy that I enjoy, I like to try to spread joy and be uplifting.
0: I want to ask you about your look.
2: Sure.
0: You have long hair.
2: I have long hair.
0: Long, silky black hair.
2: Yes.
0: I ask because I think one of the things that your fans might like about your comedy is your vibe, and I feel like your vibe is really coded in your hair as well, that you're easygoing, and your look is part of that. Is there a connection between your look and your comedy?
2: I guess so. You know, it wasn't something that I did intentionally. As a matter of fact, when I started doing stand-up comedy 20-plus years ago, I had a very different approach to my look on stage. I was, like, clean cut. I had, you know, my glasses still, and I kind of had this idea that I wanted to be very nondescript when I got on stage. the audience is already going to see this is an Asian person, right? And I didn't want to give him too much more besides that. I didn't want to be distracting with tattoos or anything too revealing. Or I just wanted to be almost a plain-looking Asian person that you could kind of mistake for someone else, you know, for a coworker. I had people come up to me and be like, you know, you look just like my coworker or whatever. And I don't know if that's true or if that's just like them not being able to tell the difference between Asian people. But I wanted to kind of lean into that ambiguity, I guess. I just wanted to like kind of be, I wasn't trying to like have a specific look.
0: Did that change? Because I got to say, long hair on East Asians, it's not common.
2: Right. I mean, this happened during the pandemic. I just canceled my hair appointment. I had short hair up until the March 2020, I had short hair. And then for the next year or two, I just stopped getting my hair cut. And I started getting a lot of compliments on my hair. And when it came time to, like, you know, come back to regular life post-pandemic, I just decided maybe we should just keep it and see what happens. And it just kind of connected with the vibe and style of the comedy that I do. So it works for now. I don't know if it's going to last. This hairline does move. It's moving already, you know. I used to have a joke about receding hairlines and how the positive way to look at it is it's not hair loss, it's face gain. So there's more facial territory.
0: Side,
2: yeah. So I'm also open to letting it go when it's time to let it go. We'll see how it lines up with where the career is. You know, maybe at some point I'll want to retire and just be completely anonymous and I'll just cut my hair.
0: Maybe you'll go bald.
2: Maybe I'll go bald. It's very likely.
0: You have a joke about a purple toothbrush?
2: Yes.
1: The purple one is powerful. I only pick the purple one when I want to change the narrative. Sometimes you're not living your best life. You might have made a series of self-destructive decisions. Now you need to adjust your behavior according to your core values. Well, come on then, purple toothbrush. Let's ride. We got plaque and demons to vanquish.

0: opportunity to pick a new toothbrush with a different color and make it a moment to maybe propel a change in your life, or just say, this is a fun little thing I can do right now. Pick a color that feels right. That's all. That's all it is. It's just a small little moment that we might not even think about, but it can be a small little tiny moment of joy that we can have. And I think I kind of got that from basically, you know, slowing down and paying attention to life. And I think there's a couple of things that happened in the last few years that, like, got me to this kind of state of mind. One was just having nieces and nephews and goddaughters and hanging out with kids with that sense of awe and wonder through which they enjoy and look at life. Mm. It's kind of like, you know how even if you don't feel great, if you smile, you can kind of make your mind think you're feeling better.
1: Like, fake it till you make it, kind of?
0: Yeah, you can kind of fake it till you make it. And usually it's like, you feel good, you smile. We now know that that pathway goes both ways, and you can kind of feel better by just making your body look like you're having a better time. So if you just smile, it generally induces a sense of better feelings. I remember, you know, there was a point in my goddaughter's life where she loved going through a tunnel. You know, when you drive under a freeway or you go through a tunnel on the 5 or whatever?
1: Yep.
0: And it was just like, you know, so we would just celebrate. Every time we go through a little lapse of darkness, we'd be like, yay, tunnel. And that's not something we do
1: so
0: as adults.
1: Cute.
0: You know? Yeah, it's adorable. And I did it because I knew she'd enjoy it. But by doing it, you also start to enjoy it too.
1: Shen Wang's new special, Purple, is streaming now on Netflix. Thank you.
0: Thank you so much for having me.

0: 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I'm Emily Fang. 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
3: You may have noticed that some Trump administration officials like to quote the Bible, but are they taking scripture out of context? 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I'm Brittany Luce, and today on the show, we're getting into the Trump-sized reckoning Christians are having now that the government is all in on Christianity. But are they buying what Trump is preaching?
4: And I'm Rachel Martin. Later on, Wildcard actor and writer Lena Dunham on the joys of being alone.
5: It gives you a deep understanding that everyone is walking around with their stuff. An empathy for how hard it is to just exist in a human form. And like a real reverence for the fact that we are all in it together.
4: After these headlines.

0: Live from NPR News in Washington, I'm Louise Schiavone. As President Trump has clashed with German leaders over the war in Iran, Germany's defense minister is downplaying the U.S. decision to withdraw 5,000 of its troops from Germany, roughly 14% of its presence, within the next year. NPR's Rob Schmitz reports from Berlin.
1: German Defense Minister Boris Pistorius called the Pentagon's move an expected one, adding that if Germany is to remain transatlantic, it must strengthen the European pillar within NATO. A spokesperson for NATO said it was working with the U.S. to understand the details of the troop withdrawal and that it underscored the need for Europe to invest more in defense. The Pentagon's announcement would still leave more than 30,000 U.S. troops in Germany, reversing a buildup that began under President Joe Biden. Germany is undergoing an historic defense buildup and investment in response to Russia's invasion of Ukraine more than 4 years ago. Rob Schmitz, NPR News, Berlin.
0: Low-cost carrier Spirit Airlines ceased operations early this morning after more than 30 years. NPR's Joel Rose reports the company's disappearance could have far-reaching consequences for the aviation industry.
2: In a message posted online overnight, Spirit Airlines told its passengers not to go to the airport. Customers who bought tickets directly from Spirit will get an automatic refund, the airline said, while other airlines said they would cap fares for passengers who had tickets with Spirit. Spirit Airlines faced mounting financial pressure because of rising jet fuel prices, but its problems had been building for years. The airline filed for bankruptcy twice since 2024, and its market share had been shrinking. But even with a small footprint, consumer advocates say Spirit could still have an important effect on fares by providing added competition on the routes that it flew. Without Spirit, advocates worry that prices will go up for everyone. Joel Rose, NPR News, Washington.
0: Early voting for Louisiana's primary elections begins today. This is just days after the Supreme Court found the state's redrawn congressional map unconstitutional. NPR's Ashley Lopez has details.
3: Because of the ruling, state officials suspended the elections for Louisiana's House seats. That's even though more than 100,000 absentee ballots have already been sent out to voters, and those ballots contain the slate of House races. Ballots that will be used during early voting in Louisiana will also feature these candidates. However, state officials sent notices to early voting sites that even though voters will have those races on their ballots, barring a successful lawsuit, those votes will not be counted. The other contests in the primary, including a closely watched Senate race, will continue on as normal. The last day of voting in Louisiana is May 16. Ashley Lopez, NPR News.
0: Makers of the abortion pill mifepristone have directly asked the U.S. Supreme Court to allow the drug to remain available through telemedicine. It's the most common means of abortion in the U.S. A federal appeals court ruled yesterday it must be prescribed in person, even in states with abortion rights. This is NPR News in Washington. A statue that appeared mysteriously in central London this week has been confirmed as the work of the mischievous, often politically oriented artist Banksy. As NPR's Anastasia Tsoukas reports, the statue portrays a man in a suit proudly hoisting a flag, but the flag is blinding him.
4: The flag's cloth covers the man's face, and his proud march appears to be courting disaster as he steps off the plinth with no ground beneath him. The statue was installed overnight Wednesday in Waterloo Place near heroic statues of King Edward VII and Florence Nightingale. By Thursday, a video about the statue had been published on Banksy's Instagram account, confirming it as his work. The statue appeared in public just as King Charles III made a state visit to Washington, D.C., New York City, and Virginia. The visit included President Trump celebrating the King and Queen Camilla at a state dinner. Local officials in London, including the mayor's office, have said they would like the statue to remain in place. Anastasia Tsoukas, NPR News, New York.
0: The first leg of horse racing's Triple Crown is gearing up at the Kentucky Derby. Giselle Roden in Louisville reports.
5: People have already flooded into Churchill Downs with their derby vests, with their fascinators and hats handcrafted for this special day. The mint juleps are flowing. The party atmosphere is vibrating off of the stands, and folks have already put in a few wagers. The race favorite is Renegade with a 4-to-1 odds.
0: Post time tonight, 6:57 p.m. Eastern. I'm Louise Schiavone, NPR News, Washington.
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7: Hello, hello. I'm Brittany Luce, and you're listening to It's Been a Minute from NPR, a show about what's going on in culture and why it doesn't happen by accident.
1: Part of the rhetoric of conservative white evangelicals is that they are the oppressed minority in the United States. They say we live in this, you know, this godless secular society, and we are this small group of people fighting for God and country. What I find interesting about that is that they are a minority, but they don't seem to be oppressed.
7: This week, we're talking about two very different but related things, DHS and G-O-D. Since last year, the country has had its eyes on the immigration enforcement operations all across the United States. Department of Homeland Security agents have descended on American cities, pulling children out of school, raiding local businesses, patrolling our airports, and in some cases, even killing protesters. All in the name of public safety. Reactions to DHS operations have divided voters, school districts, and local governments across the U.S., but I'm curious how another major institution is responding to immigration enforcement in America, the church. Across the country, worship leaders and their congregations are weighing in. Some are putting their values and even their bodies on the line, while others are turning the other cheek, or even focusing on scriptures about obedience to the government. But as families continue to be separated, what do faith communities have to say about it? To find out, I'm here with Jason DeRose, NPR religion correspondent, and Reverend Dr. Gabriel Salguero, president and founder of the National Latino Evangelical Coalition and pastor of The Gathering Place in Orlando, Florida. Gabriel, Jason, thank you so much.
8: Hi, good to be here.
1: Hello.
7: So happy to have you both. To start us off, how are you both seeing churches respond to the presence of ICE in their communities across the country? Gabriel, we'll start with you.
8: Look, I think that at least in the Latino evangelical community, there's a deep sense of anxiety and disillusionment. People are severely disappointed with these indiscriminate enforcement actions that in many cases are contributing to 25-30% decrease in worship attendance, parents being detained and deported, and children either in the foster care system or in care of somebody they trust. So the churches are really, really, I think the word is righteous indignation around these indiscriminate enforcement actions.
7: Mm-hmm. And Jason, what are you saying?
1: Well, I've reported largely around the Los Angeles area where I'm located and also from Minneapolis, and I've talked to many people elsewhere, Texas, Florida, where these enforcement actions have been taking place. And I would say that it depends on the kind of church. You know, if it is, say, a white progressive church, in Minneapolis, I found a lot of people very much out in the streets following DHS agents around, blowing whistles to alert people. And these were organized by faith leaders in the Twin Cities area. If it's a predominantly Latino church, I've been talking to for months now a predominantly Latino Catholic congregation here in Los Angeles that, you know, they're responding by bringing food to members who are too afraid to come to church. Mm. So they're organizing, you know, grocery distribution to their members. So there's really a range of responses depending on the specifics of the congregation. If they feel less endangered, they might be willing to maybe go out into the streets in ways that congregations where the population feels more in the crosshairs of DHS might feel less inclined to go out into the streets right now.
7: I wonder what about, like, when churches support the U.S. government's current immigration enforcement tactics? Because I imagine that there must be some.
1: Well, that's right. I mean, look at, you know, any of the polling that's looked at who supports Donald Trump. It tends to be white evangelicals, white conservative evangelicals by huge, huge numbers. And so in those congregations, I think there's a lot of focus on rule of law and the importance of paying attention to what the government wants and understanding that the government is doing something for the good of the people. But I think that sometimes that is thought of as the only way that churches are talking about this.
7: Hmm.
9: I just want to note, like, in thinking about, like, the range of sort of responses that we've seen in churches across the country, thinking right now of what happened back in January at City's Church in St. Paul, Minnesota. Protesters interrupted service, alleging that one of the pastors named David Easterwood was the head of the local ICE field office. It seems like there's kind of like a wide variety of response. Have you seen that kind of reflected in some ways as well, Gabriel?
8: I have. Look, I think like in any community, evangelicals are not a monolith. And oftentimes when headlines say evangelicals say, they mostly mean white evangelicals. Hmm. They're not predominantly interviewing the close to 10 million Latino evangelicals, the Asian evangelicals, the African evangelicals, mm-hmm. the Haitian evangelicals, the Somali evangelicals. And so there has to be a little more nuance when people say evangelicals say. Hmm. And so the truth is that for the close to 10 million Latino evangelicals, of which I am one, we are deeply indignant about what's going on. And there's going to be a reckoning around this issue, particularly around evangelicals of color.
7: You're listening to It's Been a Minute from NPR. I'm your host, Brittany Luce, here with NPR religion correspondent Jason DeRose and Reverend Dr. Gabriel Salguero. Dr. Salguero is the president and founder of the National Latino Evangelical Coalition and the pastor of The Gathering Place in Orlando, Florida. The three of us are talking about how evangelical Christians are siding with or pushing against the Trump administration's use of Christianity in policymaking. Now, let's get back to it. I want to jump in. I mean, Jason, you're in the midst of reporting a piece about the ways that scripture is showing up in government communications about immigration and war. It's one thing to talk about what's happening with priests in their congregations. It's quite another thing to see some of this, like, very Christian rhetoric coming up in government communications. What's standing out to you about the ways the government is using the language of the Bible?
10: Well, I think, you know, it's not uncommon for, say, a president to make a reference to scripture in, say, a State of the Union address or in a speech, especially if a president is speaking at some sort of memorial service or something like that. But what I'm looking at is in sort of official or quasi-official capacity. So the Department of Homeland Security has produced a number of videos that it tweets or puts on Instagram that quote scripture. There's a famous one that came out early this year that begins with "Blessed are the peacemakers," and then with the song "Everybody Wants to Rule the World," covered by Lorde from The Hunger Games,
9: okay.
10: plays while video is shown of DHS agents and DHS helicopters going in to arrest people. So, you know, here you have this quotation from the Sermon on the Mount, the Beatitudes, "Blessed are the peacemakers, for they shall be called the children of God," mm-hmm. contrasted with law enforcement and military-style helicopters. There's another instance that I found very interesting. There is a lengthy, lengthy tweet from Speaker of the House, Mike Johnson. It's a more than 1,300-word tweet in which he lays out a biblical justification for the Trump administration's immigration policies, where he takes to task what he calls liberal people of faith who say that caring for the stranger is an important biblical value. And he sort of does a lot of biblical proof texting to say, well, here are the good biblical reasons that the government should have strong borders and should enforce immigration policies. And then the other instance, I would say that the person within the Trump administration who speaks most frequently using the Bible is probably Pete Hegseth, the Secretary of Defense. Mm-hmm. And I'm very interested in a speech he gave at the National Prayer Breakfast a few months ago.
11: So to that end, here is a reading from the Holy Gospel according to Mark, chapter 8, verses 28 to 38, the word of the Lord.
10: And he uses that to describe why people should go into military action and should fight for their country.
11: "For whoever would save his life will lose it, but whoever loses his life for my sake and the gospel's will save it. This is the gospel of the Lord Jesus Christ, the word of the Lord."
10: Sort of equating the idea that, you know, if you lay down your life for your neighbors, which is what Jesus is saying to do, in to arch their back against the empire that was oppressing them.
9: Mm-hmm.
10: Hegseth is more or less saying, well, if you lay down your life for your country, you will get into heaven.
11: The warrior is willing to lay down his life for his unit, his country, and his creator. That warrior finds eternal life. His legacy will not be one of loss, but of glory for a cause greater than himself. All power, all honor, and all glory belongs to our Lord and Savior, Jesus Christ.
9: I'll say this. I was raised going to church. I'm sure my parents are listening right now, and they're like, girl, you should remember some of this stuff. Like, you should really remember some of this. I'm wondering, like, Gabriel, how do these examples that Jason has brought up of how different government officials are sort of interpreting biblical text, how does that square with your own understanding of the Bible?
8: Well, Brittany, before I was a pastor, I was a seminary professor. And so I'm trained in theological ethics. And one of the first things they tell you in seminary is when you take a text out of a context, it becomes a pretext to defend your opinion. And so that happens all the time in history. Many people use scripture to defend slavery. Scripture was used to defend apartheid in South Africa. Scripture was used to defend segregation in the United States of America.
9: Mm-hmm.
8: And as a theologian, I have often seen that you have to take the whole volume of scripture. So Matthew 25, this is Jesus speaking. Jesus, who for Christians is the maximum authority.
9: Mm-hmm.
8: I was a stranger and you welcomed me. I was hungry and you fed me. I was naked and you clothed me. In prison and you visited me. And people will say, when did I do this to you, Jesus? And Jesus says, when you did this to the least of these, my sisters and my brothers. Hebrews 13 says, remember hospitality, because many of you have entertained angels unaware. The word for hospitality in Greek is xenophilia. Literally, remember, love of the stranger. In the book of Leviticus, God tells the nation over and over, treat the stranger like a citizen, because you were once a stranger in the land of Egypt.
9: Mm-hmm.
8: And a bunch of evangelicals, Brittany, used Romans 13. Be subject to those in authority over you, because they do not, and I'm paraphrasing, not quoting, yield the sword in vain. But they forget that Romans 13 comes after Romans 12.
9: Mm, oh, my gosh. I know that one.
8: Yeah, that says, do not be conformed to this world.
9: But be
8: transformed.
9: By the renewing of your mind.
8: Oh, see, your parents did a good job. Your parents did a good job. And so here's what I want to say is, you can take any text out of its context to make it say whatever you want. But overwhelmingly, the gospel is for the immigrant, the orphan, the stranger, and the widow, and the poor, overwhelmingly. Everybody's trying to get God on their side. Everybody. But Abraham Lincoln was right. It's not, is God on my side? It's, am I doing what God wants me to do? Am I on God's side?
9: You know, you've brought up so many different examples, Gabriel, of how scripture has been used throughout history to justify certain political actions. But I wonder if there are any specific examples of the U.S. government using scripture in support of their actions or agenda. Jason, is that something that has come up in your reporting?
10: Well, it's pretty unusual for, you know, in a pluralistic society, for people to say, like, the Bible says this. Here is the legislative agenda laid out by the Bible. I think that, you know, many biblical scholars and historians of Christianity would argue that the Bible does not offer a legislative agenda. There isn't a one-to-one, you know, correlation. Like, you can't look at ancient Israel or ancient Greece and say, this is how legislation should happen here. However, I would say that during the last year or so in the Trump administration, we are seeing more and more of that. Again, not necessarily from President Trump himself, but from those in his circle, like the Speaker of the House, Mike Johnson, like Pete Hegseth. I think just recently to the birthright citizenship case that was argued in the Supreme Court, there were a number of religious groups who filed front of the court briefs. And one in particular was a very broad-ranging one that included Catholics and Protestants and Jews and Muslims and Hindus and Buddhists, that made broad appeal to many world religions' understanding of the value of welcoming the stranger, to say, this is why the Supreme Court should find this way. That's very different from saying, this one religious tradition says this one thing, therefore we should do it in the United States. The Bible says this, therefore we should pass this law or that law.
9: Coming up, Christians are having a Trump-sized reckoning. Does the administration's Christian messaging align with Christian principles? Yes and no.
8: So out of one side, the administration is saying we stand with faith leaders, with evangelicals and Catholics and Christians. And at the other side, the majority of the people who are being detained are Christians. This is the inconsistency that we're trying to highlight.
9: After a quick break. I'm Brittany Luce, and you're listening to It's Been a Minute from NPR.
12: Biodegradable plastic made from milk. I'm Randy Simon, and this is Earthwise, a look at our changing environment. Plastic pollution continues to wreak havoc on the planet. It can be found everywhere on Earth, from the highest mountain peaks to the deepest parts of the ocean. According to the Natural Resources Defense Council, nearly 10 billion tons of plastic have been produced since the 1950s, with more than half created in just the past 25 years. As concerns about the environmental and health impacts of plastic pollution continue to grow, scientists are racing to develop new biodegradable alternatives. One promising approach comes from researchers at Flinders University in Australia. A research team there has created a thin and flexible film from calcium caseinate, the primary protein found in milk, blended with modified starch and bentonite nanoclay, with glycerol and polyvinyl alcohol added to enhance durability and flexibility. When tested in soil, this new material steadily decomposed, with a full breakdown estimated in only 13 weeks. These findings, which were recently published in the journal Polymers, suggest that combining natural biopolymers with nanoclay can produce films that perform like conventional plastic while being far more environmentally friendly. The need for plastic alternatives is urgent. Many plastics contain thousands of chemical additives, some of which are toxic and linked to serious health risks, including cancer. Without coordinated international action, plastic production could increase by 70% between 2020 and 2040. Researchers say developing affordable and biodegradable materials like this innovation from Flinders University could help reduce plastic waste and support a more sustainable circular economy. Earthwise is a production of WAMC. 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
9: I'm Brittany Luce, and you're listening to It's Been a Minute from NPR. I'm here with NPR religion correspondent Jason DeRose and Reverend Dr. Gabriel Salguero. We just talked about how Trump administration officials have used the Bible to justify their policies. But not all Christians think these policies, like immigration and customs enforcement actions, line up with Christian principles. Now we're jumping back into our conversation to understand why Christians are divided on how, quote unquote, Christian the Trump administration and this country really are. You know, one of the things that's been kind of on my mind about this really prominently is, like, technically, America is a secular nation. In 1983, did Ronald Reagan declare it the year of the Bible? Yes. But technically, America is a secular nation. So I wonder, why is the government leaning into religion in its messaging?
8: Look, I think I want to say a few things about this.
9: Go for it.
8: Number one, I agree with Jason that the Bible is not a public policy manual. It is a book that forms faith and Christian character, and from which we draw moral and ethics for our living in this society. Number two, it is Thomas Jefferson who argued in a letter to a Baptist church for separation of church and state. That phrase is not in the Constitution. What is in the Constitution, you're quite right, Brittany, is that the government shall not establish any religion as the religion of the state, nor prohibit the free exercise thereof. So it can establish, nor can it limit it. So I believe that people of faith enter into the public space from their biblical worldview. If they're Christians, from their Jewish worldview. If they're Jewish, from their Muslim worldview. I don't believe that there's really a separation of church and state. What I do believe is that the state cannot impose religion, but people bring their worldview. If they're deist, if they're some kind of moralist, they bring that worldview to how they interpret public policy, to how they interpret laws, whether they're for or against laws. But I think that our democracy is rich enough to allow people to come from a religious or non-religious worldview without imposing it strictly from the government.
10: You know, you said that this is a secular nation. It's the government is secular, but the nation itself is actually very religious. For a Western democracy, the United States is one of the most religiously identified countries on the planet. Part of why I think scholars who study this say that is the case is that there is that idea of both free exercise and disestablishment, that you can come here and practice the faith that you choose to practice or no faith at all, and the government will not tell you that you cannot do that, that it is disestablished. You know, America was founded, you know, away from European countries that had national state churches. The pilgrims were trying to get away from religious oppression. So I would say this is not a secular nation. This is a very religious nation, especially compared to other Western democracies. But it is not a nation that has an established religion by the government.
9: I wonder, though, why do you think then the government is leaning so hard into religion in its messaging?
10: Well, I mean, I think part of what's going on in the Trump administration is that the Trump administration knows who their base is, and they are playing to that base. The question, I think, from a political point of view is, you know, is that percentage enough to continue in power? Or are there enough of the other groups that say, no, we are Christians of a different sort, or we are Muslims or Jews or Buddhists of a different sort or Hindus of a different sort, and do not agree with those policies, and that a minority group, which white evangelicals are a minority group in the United States, the question is, do they get to set the legislative and political agenda for the United States?
8: Yeah, Jason, I agree with you in that there's some political advantage, because as soon as you read the scripture, people say, oh, this politician believes like I do. It's kind of the utilitarian version of scripture. You say, hey, I'll use scripture to defend a policy, and that identifies me with a certain base. So there's that. That's a very powerful tool to say, God thinks this way, and if you don't think this way, you don't think like God. You're not on the right side.
9: Okay, this last question is gonna shake the table a little bit. I'm wondering, oftentimes when Americans see other countries' governments using scripture or religious messaging to enforce policy, we don't like that. America tends to get up in arms. So I want to know, why is America so quick to criticize when other governments use this approach, even when America has this same approach, this same tactic of using religious messaging to govern in its arsenal?
10: I mean, I think it is interesting to me that part of the rhetoric of conservative white evangelicals is that they are the oppressed minority in the United States, that they say we live in this, you know, this godless secular society, and we are this small group of people, you know, fighting for God and country. What I find interesting about that is that they are a minority, but they don't seem to be oppressed, in part because they tend to be straight white people. But part of the self-understanding is that they are under attack from secular society. And so using the Bible and their understanding of the Christian faith to describe how America should be, I think, is in part wanting to claim, or they might say reclaim, what had been a majority in the United States. You know, it's still a majority. And this is the part that I'm always trying to remind people of, that like almost two-thirds of America is Christian. The actual biggest group after that, two-thirds Christian, is about a quarter of the U.S. that's nothing in particular. They don't identify. They're either atheists, agnostic, or nothing in particular. So they're called the nuns, the N-O-N-E-S, which I know that you've talked about on this show.
8: Yeah, I think it's important that we unpack this because this has a lot of texture and nuance. When people start saying Christianity is under siege in America, I say, how many Christian radio stations are there in America? How many Christian television channels are there in America? You see them on TV all the time. How many churches are free to worship in America? I think we have to have a real honest look at this perceived under siege. Yes, there are cultural conflicts around a whole host of values that I'm willing to debate at any time. But that's not the same as saying we don't have religious freedom. There are people in other countries who are saying, my goodness, you have no sense of what real persecution is.
9: Yes.
8: Other Christians and other religious minority groups who are hiding, who are in prison. There was a report by World Relief that came out recently that overwhelmingly the people detained are either evangelical or Catholic. So out of one side, the administration is saying, we stand with faith leaders, with evangelicals and Catholics and Christians. And at the other side, the majority of the people who are being detained are Christians. This is the inconsistency that we're trying to highlight.
9: My gosh, I really appreciate being able to have this conversation with the two of you. Jason, Gabriel, thank you both so much.
10: You're welcome.
8: Thank you.
9: That was NPR religion correspondent Jason DeRose and Reverend Dr. Gabriel Salguero, president and founder of the National Latino Evangelical Coalition and pastor of The Gathering Place in Orlando, Florida. I'm Brittany Luce, and you've been listening to It's Been a Minute from NPR. Next up is Wild Card, the show where cards control the conversation. Here's host Rachel Martin.
13: Thank you, Brittany. My guest this week is Lena Dunham. Something that I love about getting older is I feel like I get closer to the person that I was as a child.
9: Oh,
13: like that I took a little vacation away from her, and now I've circled back.
14: Lena Dunham got famous for creating and starring in the HBO show Girls, an unvarnished look at a certain kind of 20-something woman trying to figure out how to be in the world. Lena Dunham has been working on that in her actual life ever since, how to be in the world in a way that feels honest and creative without turning her openness and vulnerability into a liability. She writes about all of it in her new memoir. It is called Fame Sick, and I am so very happy to welcome Lena Dunham to Wildcard. Hi!
13: Hi, Rachel. I love that you joined me in the pajama chic theme of my book tour.
14: Right?
13: And my life.
14: So
13: yes.
14: I will fess up that I was looking at your Instagram and I saw a post you were doing your audiobook of Fame Sick, and you were so comfy in your jams, like on a couch, and you were
13: cozy.
14: Like so fully in your pajama era. I was like, this is such a great excuse for me to wear pajamas to work.
13: My mother's, one of her only rules, and my parents didn't have a lot of rules, was you will not wear pajamas out of the house. And when I grew up, it was the rule that I flouted the most and the most immediately. So thank you.
14: This is round one memories. First three cards, Lena. One, two, or three?
13: Three, please.
14: Three. Where would you go when you wanted to feel safe as a kid?
13: What a great question. My grandma's house.
14: Yeah.
13: My grandmother, whose name was, my father's name is Carol Dunham. His father's name was Carol Dunham. And his mother's name was Carol Dunham.
14: I mean, once you find a good name, just
13: you
14: keep it
13: just
14: going.
13: Just have
14: double
13: to,
14: down.
13: I think Carol and Carol met, and they went, well, it seems pretty clear what we have to do. And she was just the most... I think a lot of people would have found her a little bit gruff and sort of keeping people at a distance. But I was her first grandchild, and we had a very special relationship. And she loved to read. She loved to sew. Mm. She loved to watch movies. I would go to her house, and the minute I walked in, it smelled like mothballs. Very classic grandmother smell. And I would go for every school vacation for 2 weeks in the summer. And she died exactly 25 years ago when I was 14.
9: Oh.
13: And that was a big turning point in my life. But I still really feel her with me in a lot of the important ways. And sometimes I'll have a dream where I go back to her house and go in and she's just always been there. Like I'm like, what?
9: Yeah.
13: You didn't call me. You've just been here.
9: Yeah, totally. And
13: she's just happily reading a book or eating a steak sandwich or any of the many
9: but
13: things
9: aren't those
13: that she loves to
9: do. I have those about loved ones who've passed too. And it's just they're living beside you in a parallel life. And it's like every once in a while a dream will happen. And it's just like a little door over there. And you're like, oh, you are still there.
13: That's exactly what it is. And there's so much more real. Like I can feel her skin. I can smell her smell. And they often happen around big, important events. And so she's been a real protector for me. And was
9: the word
13: in my
9: safety,
13: childhood.
9: The word safety does apply to her? Like it did feel safe?
13: She was the safest. I don't ever remember her being cross with me in any way.
9: No.
13: I don't ever remember her reprimanding me. I remember everything that I sort of was told was odd or frustrating about myself, she just kind of rolled with. If I was scared to sleep, she made a nest on the floor next to her bed. If I didn't want to eat dinner, then we ate pound cake. But it wasn't like that thing of sometimes there's someone who kind of, it wasn't being spoiled. It was being seen, if that makes sense.
9: Yeah. That's lovely.
13: So
9: I'm so glad you had that.
13: I feel so lucky that I had it, too.
9: Yeah.
13: I feel so lucky that I had it, too.
9: Okay.
13: So thank you for letting me talk about her. She was amazing.
9: I love it. Okay. One, two, or three?
13: I'd say let's go two.
9: What's something someone told you that changed your trajectory?
13: What is something that someone told me? When I was probably in like fifth grade or something, I had wanted to go to this very specific drama camp that was for musical theater.
9: Mm.
13: And it was like a 2-week program, but it was, you know, I think it was called Applause. And I was very excited about it. And I couldn't stop talking about how I was going to go to Applause. And we were going to perform Joseph and the Technicolor Dreamcoat and whatever. And then I got to Applause and it was just the kids were like little musical theater sharks, which is what, like that very classic depiction of musical theater kids who would truly throw one another in front of a moving bus if it meant sort of getting out, making it up from understudy or whatever. And I was in the chorus, and your job as the chorus was, you know, you had to be there all the time, even though you're really mostly just waiting around. And I got home and I was like, Mom, I really don't like Applause, but I can't be a quitter.
9: Yeah.
13: And my mom went, why can't you be a quitter? What's wrong with quitting things? Quitting, I think she actually said, quitting is fun. I love quitting. And my mom is someone who is extremely ambitious and dogged, but also if she's not feeling it, she's not feeling it.
9: Yeah, yeah.
13: And I think that there's this sort of idea that following through despite everything is a value.
9: Mm-hmm.
13: It's a value in relationships. It's a value in work. Mm-hmm. It's a value. And it often prevents us from accessing our own instincts. And there's plenty. The thing I think she was really trying to say is there's so much in life you can't quit. You know what I mean? Like you can't quit your family. You can't quit your body. You can't quit your brain. And so if there's something like
9: you have agency over.
13: So you have agency over, have agency over it.
9: Yeah.
13: And in my adulthood, it has often come back into my brain, quitting is fun. And last week, my brother texted me about quitting something, and he went, I love quitting, just like Mom. And I was like, so do I. And there's lots of stuff that I will never quit, but I did quit Applause. And then I stayed home for like 2 weeks in red, and it was fantastic.
9: And it was great, I remember when someone told me I could stop reading a book. And it was so liberating. Oh. You know, when you're like in a book and you're like, I'm not into this book, but I gotta keep reading this book to the end. And then
13: until I was like 20, I didn't know that you could stop reading a book.
9: Right.
13: And now I stop reading books all the time.
9: All the time. It's so
13: liberating. Or I pick them up and read 15 pages of them and I go, I got what I needed from
9: that. That's right. And now we're done.
13: And if I feel compelled to finish it, I will.
14: Coming up, actor Lena Dunham on what living with chronic pain has taught her.
13: It gives you a deep understanding that everyone is walking around with their stuff, an empathy for how hard it is to just exist in a human form.
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15: I'm Rachel Martin, and you're listening to Wildcard from NPR, the show where cards control the conversation. And today, actor and writer Lena Dunham is playing the game, and it's time for her to draw the next card. Round two.
13: Okay, great.
15: Insights. One, two, or three?
13: Two, please.
15: Two. What do you like when no one's around?
13: What do I like when no one's around? I mean, I would say that my happiest place, besides, you know, with my husband and our pets or with my nuclear family, and I do also really love being on set. I have a few happy places. But I would say my most, like, true place is I'm sort of not in bed, but on bed. with either a book or often with my laptop, just tip-tap-tapping away. And sort of the same, something that I love about getting older is I feel like I get closer to the person that I was as a child.
15: Oh,
13: like that I took, maybe in the years I talk about in the book, I took a little vacation away from her. Mm. And now I've circled back to being, having this kind of engagement with my own imagination and my own fantasy life that is really joyful. Mm. And so, you know, I'm in my bedroom, which is a melange of colors and lots of stacks of books, and I've got cats and dogs and bunnies running around, and I...
15: So you're not ever really alone. You're a person who likes other energy.
13: You can never really be alone. I love to have lots of little energy. I explained to my friend Alyssa, because my rabbits were sitting on the end of my bed, and she's always saying, like, how do you have so many pets? And I said, it makes me feel like Snow White. Like, it makes me feel like I have, you know, bluebirds helping put on my dress. And she went, I get it now. I get it now. And every time a bunny comes running through my line of sight, you go, okay, I'm surrounded by life. I'm surrounded by energy, but I also don't, I love to be engaging with words through writing, but not having a pressure to talk. And so much of my kid life and teen life was just sitting in my room, reading and writing without a sense that it was for anyone in particular, with a sense that it was to entertain myself. I remember my father saying to me once when I was really young, I once said I was bored, and he said, being bored is for boring people. Like, there's nothing that you can't summon if you're
15: damn,
13: sitting somewhere
15: that
13: and you're
15: is
13: stuck.
15: So good, and I'm totally going to use it on my kids.
13: It's true. He was like, if you're stuck and you're sitting there, think about something that interests you. And so I just had a real return to that young person who just has a lot of joy in delving into both, you know, the written word or creating like some festival of movies for myself with a theme that doesn't matter to anybody else. Watercoloring, I have lots of little hobbies and bits and things. And I can just, I could, if you were like, you are going to be alone in the house with just your pets and your little hobbies tip-tapping around for 7 days, there would not be a second of that that I would not enjoy.
9: I love the image of you as Snow White and all the little birds helping you get dressed in your pajamas.
13: Adjusting your nightshade. They never help. They recently ate a pair of ballet flats, but they never help.
9: So lazy, actually. Okay.
13: Sometimes I look at them and I go, you guys don't pay any rent. How can you act like this
9: Literally,
13: and you don't pay any
9: the
13: rent?
9: The least you could do is like tie my shoelace.
13: Exactly. Or put a small tiara on my head.
9: Okay, one, two, or three?
13: Three, please.
9: Three. Where do you feel most free?
13: Where do I feel most free? I really love being on set. I really love directing, especially now that I'm directing and not acting as much. So I don't have as much, as the young people say, I don't have to be perceived as much. I just love the kind of, it's all the let's put on a play energy that I wanted as a kid, minus the cutthroat mania of applause summer camp. And I love that you have to make all kinds of quick decisions every day, all day. I love that you're in kind of these really involved, elongated, creative conversations with people.
9: Yeah.
13: And I love, it's just a place where I feel, I don't always feel great at parties or in, I'm not always the most, the best at kind of navigating. Mm-hmm. I like situations where it's clear what everybody's job is and there's not.
9: Yes.
13: At a party, it's not always clear what everybody's job is.
9: Preach, sister. I know. I find that very overwhelming.
13: On a group vacation or whatever. But when I'm on set and I go, okay, every single one of us has a role to play.
9: Yeah.
13: And we're essential in putting this together. And if we play our roles and do our jobs, we're going to make something really beautiful.
9: Mm-hmm.
13: And we all know how not to step on the other's toes because it's clear that he's the one who puts the microphones on and she's the one who
9: just, freedom.
13: That's exactly right. That's exactly right. Structure is freedom and you can wild out inside of that. And so I love being on set.
15: If you're just tuning in, this is Wild Card from NPR, the show where cards control the conversation. I'm Rachel Martin and my guest today is actor and writer Lena Dunham. And it's time for Lena to pick the next card.
9: Now we are in our beliefs round. It is the last
13: round. Wow. Cool. Cool.
9: One, two, or three?
13: One, please, Rachel.
9: Have your feelings about death changed over time?
13: Yes.
9: How so?
13: They have. I was one of those kids who was, like, rigid with fear about dying. Everything was like, you know, when are you guys going to, I would ask my parents, when are you guys going to die? Like three times a day. Like, I'd be like, can you tell me it's going to be this many years? How many more years do you think I'm
9: going to
13: be alive?
9: To plan.
13: What's going to happen to grandma?
9: Right.
13: Like, that's basically was the vibe. And also I was obsessed with what happens. And I was also upset. I remember asking over and over, well, if we're all just going to die, why do we do anything? Which is, and I remember my father going, that's the question. Like he was like, I'm not going to pretend I have an answer for it. That is the question.
9: Yeah.
13: And my mom is like, it's genetic. She had a terrible, terrible death preoccupation. And my brother and I have both inherited it.
9: Mm.
13: And I remember when my grandmother died when I was 14 being like, oh, my God, I cannot relax. Like, this is going to really actually happen to all of us.
9: Mm-hmm.
13: And you better get it in while you can. And one of the things about chronic illness, because I think so many of us think that, you know, our first experiences with pain or being enfeebled or being kind of limited in our bodies are going to come when we're much, much older,
9: mm-hmm.
13: is that you develop a different relationship to your body and to the idea that your body, at least my experience has been, and I've talked to a lot of other people who do feel this way, like it gives you this sense that your body is this really amazing thing that we're given to move through the world in,
9: mm-hmm.
13: but that it's also just sort of like the vessel. It's sort of, you know, hermit crabs crawl from shell to shell. And this is the one that we get this time around.
17: I have to do it. It's almost impossible to summarize your health issues, but I'm going to attempt just as a little parenthetical. Chronic endometriosis and chronic pain, and for years and years and years, not diagnosed. Doctors not listening to you. You had to have a hysterectomy. There's still a lot of pain. You also you also suffered addiction to pain pills because of all the chronic pain. So
13: that's right. And I have something called Ehlers-Danlos syndrome, which is an inherited connective tissue disorder, which runs in my family. My grandfather had it. My uncle had it. He also dealt with autonomic nervous system issues. He died when he was 63. And so it's something that is, it's not as much of a mystery now, but it was a mystery for a long time.
17: Yeah. And when you are beset with so many physical conditions, naturally your mind would go to, how is my body betraying me? How much time do I have? How am I going to live?
13: Totally.
17: Is it, how can I make it meaningful at the same time?
13: How can I make it meaningful? And also, how can I get comfortable with the idea that my body's only a part of what I am?
17: Yes.
13: And this also, this entire thing of Lena Dunham is only a part of what I am. Like, what I really am is in a sort of essential sort of, I mean, I don't want to sound too LA woo, but I feel like what I actually am is part of like a big, beautiful, connected network of, I mean, I'm part of a big consciousness.
17: Yeah.
13: And something that I love both about chronic, I don't love having chronic health issues. I would love to be, you know, winning the Olympic gold medal like Alyssa out there dancing to Donna Summers in her cute skates. But what I have learned from it and what I love about being sober is that it gives you a deep understanding that everyone is walking around with their stuff, an empathy for how hard it is to just exist in a human form, and like a real reverence for the fact that we are all in it together.
17: And are you less preoccupied with dying or in a healthier way?
13: I don't think about it that much.
17: Yeah.
13: Like sometimes I think about like, isn't it crazy that like I'm not going to be here someday and I have no idea what that's going to feel like. But the kind of conclusion I've come to is like, if it's something that we all have to do, then there's no way that it is inherently a bad thing. It is a bad thing when someone loses their life early. It is a bad thing when people are going through grief. It is a bad thing when one person takes another person's life. But death in and of itself, we all got to do it.
17: Inevitability. Yeah.
13: And like, I just feel like anything that's that much of a given has got, and my father said something recently to me, and my mother said the same. He was like, you know, I don't want to do it right now, and I want to be with you guys. But the actual experience, I'm like, let's go. This is going to be interesting. Let's take the ride. Like, it's going to be the psychedelic ride of our lives. Like, cut to all the NPR viewers being like, she is in a cult. She is unwell. But I don't know.
17: I'm into it. I like it. Okay, one more question. One, two, or three?
13: Three, please.
17: Three. What's something you want younger generations to understand?
13: I think rather than something I want, I don't feel like I necessarily have something to impart to younger generations. But what I will say is I'm so impressed with how many members of Generation Z seem to have like a deep I feel like millennials were sometimes rightly, sometimes wrongly accused of like a kind of deep abiding narcissism. Mm-hmm. And I look at Gen Z people and there is a real sense that there are issues greater than themselves. Their concern with social justice, their concern with the planet and the kind of planet that we're going to pass down. Like there is an awareness that we exist in unity and a sort of understanding that we are the keepers of, that we need to keep, we need to create a society that we'd want to pass down, that we need to tend to the planet in a way that will allow everybody else to enjoy it for many years to come, that I feel like is, and I'm just constantly impressed by the like, I think we talk a lot about all the negative things that social media has done, but it's also it's also a way for young people to I sound so old right now. It's also a way for young, but it's also a way for them to connect and share unifying beliefs and form real plans of action.
17: Which is interesting because you have been burned. You have been burned so many times with social media, Lena, in your life.
13: Yes, but I'm not on there forming plans of action, but yeah. I'm glad that they are. Yeah. Like,

0: Which moment do you choose?
1: I would say when my parents brought my brother home from the hospital. And I was about 5 and a half, but I was so excited. I mean, I had been begging for them to finally get him, for them to finally procreate. And I was so excited. And I, in my mind, babies were like kind of big and he was so little and like, you know, the way their like hands are all like wrinkly and red. Like they're literally like they've just gotten out of a pruny bath.
2: Yeah.
1: And I have these Polaroids of me sitting on the bed and my parents have sort of put him in his swaddle into my arms. And just like the pure glee, it's like I've just been handed the most incredible toy in the entire world. And I remember just looking and being like, we're going to be together. We're doing life together. We're going to be together forever. And then he started wailing and he was like, I'm not sure about this girl. She's really intense. And and though I talk in the book, we've had our ups, we've had our downs, but we are doing life together. And I feel so lucky that he entered our family. And so it's just such a sweet, special memory for me. And I can really like, if I really, you know, I remember what the baby smell. I remember the little face. I remember the little smushy eyelids, all of it. And yeah, I would be thrilled if I could do that all over again.
2: Lena Dunham's new memoir is called Famesick and it's out now. What a pleasure this was.
1: It was a pleasure for me too. And thank you for wearing pajamas with me. And I also felt proud not to do a skip.
2: I knew you would. Because you're like, you know, you want to be a good girl. You're like an ace.
1: Yeah, I want to be a good girl. I do like to try to be a good girl.
2: And that's it for this week's Wild Card from NPR. I'm Rachel Martin. We'll shuffle the deck and be back next week. Same time, same place. You've been listening to the It's Been a Minute and Wild Card Radio Hour from NPR. Thanks for listening.
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5: Live from NPR News in Washington, I'm Louise Schiavone. The makers of the abortion pill, mifepristone, have directly asked the U.S. Supreme Court to allow the drug to remain available through telemedicine. A federal appeals court in Louisiana ruled yesterday that it must be prescribed in person. As NPR Selena Simmons-Duffin reports, this is a first since Roe v. Wade was overturned.
6: Louisiana challenged the Food and Drug Administration over a rule that allows patients to be prescribed mifepristone through telemedicine. The state argued that remote access undermined their abortion ban. The Fifth Circuit Court of Appeals agreed and issued a ruling to immediately put back a requirement that people go in person for the medication. That affects people all over the country, including in states that protect abortion access. The Reproductive Freedom Alliance, a coalition

0: of 23 governors wrote in a statement, quote, "We are taking immediate action to protect patients and providers in our states, and we will pursue every legislative, executive, and legal avenue available," unquote. Selena Simmons-Duffin, NPR News.
1: Spirit Airlines customers arriving at airports today have tickets to planes that are no longer in operation and no working ticket counters to appeal to. After 34 years, many battling financial setbacks, the budget airline officially has folded. Transportation Secretary Sean Duffy says Spirit ticket holders should contact other airlines.
2: If you're a Spirit passenger, well, you have an airline that's ceased operations, so you have to book a ticket in the next day or two. And so the other airlines are responding to that by providing beneficial booking opportunities and pricing opportunities. But again, you have to do it sooner rather than later. Have your confirmation number ready and your proof of payment, and the airlines will step up and give you better pricing.
1: The airline has struggled with higher costs and mounting debt since the COVID pandemic, with today's skyrocketing jet fuel costs since the start of the war with Iran now insurmountable. NATO has issued a brief response on social media to President Trump's announcement of a drawdown of 14% of U.S. forces in Germany. Terry Schultz has more.
3: NATO spokesperson Alison Hart says the alliance is, quote, working with the U.S. to understand the details of their decision on force posture in Germany. Besides the withdrawal of 5,000 soldiers, the U.S. is also canceling the planned deployment of a battalion providing long-range strike capabilities. Hart adds that the U.S. adjustment reinforces action already underway for Europe to take on a greater share of the responsibility for NATO's shared security, including spending more on their militaries. She says the alliance, quote, remains confident in our ability to provide for our deterrence and defense as this shift toward a stronger Europe and a stronger NATO continues. For NPR News, I'm Terry Schultz.
1: This is NPR. Early voting for Louisiana's primary elections begins today, just days after the Supreme Court found the state's redrawn congressional map unconstitutional and the governor suspended the House races. The Academy of Motion Picture Arts and Sciences has announced several significant rules changes for the 99th Academy Awards next year. NPR's Chloe Veltman reports AI figures into this.
4: The Academy now explicitly states that only roles, quote, demonstrably performed by humans with their consent are eligible for acting awards. In other words, AI creations like Tilly Norwood cannot hope to win a Best Actress Oscar anytime soon. Writing categories now have a similar requirement. And those flesh-and-blood human actors can now be nominated for multiple performances in the same category if those performances are voted in the top five. Another big change, international films can still be the official selection of their countries, as was previously the case, but now they can qualify by winning the top prize of a major international festival, such as the Palme d'Or at Cannes. This means the film itself is now officially the nominee, not the country. Chloe Veltman, NPR News.
1: Seven tech companies have struck deals with the U.S. Department of Defense, allowing the Pentagon to use their artificial intelligence in its classified computer networks. They're Google, Microsoft, Amazon Web Services, NVIDIA, OpenAI, Reflection, and SpaceX. Anthropic is conspicuously absent. The company has clashed with the Trump administration over the ethics of the use of artificial intelligence in war. I'm Louise Schiavone, NPR News, Washington.
5: 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Stories bring us together, and we hope the stories on the show will spark memories and thoughts that you can share with the people you love. I'm your host, Sam Payne. You know, there are folk tales and fairy tales that we love to hear every time they're told, even if we've heard them 1,000 times. The Three Little Pigs, Little Red Riding Hood, Rapunzel, those
6: those stories keep delighting us, and will delight our kids and their kids as long as they're told. But there's also some fun to be had for a storyteller in adding a twist or two to an old tale to make it all their own, and even to say something new, to make an old story speak to a new time. Sometimes we call that fracturing a fairy tale. And we got a couple of fractured fairy tales for you today. This first one is told for you by the Bay Area storyteller Willie Claflin, or rather by his puppet storytelling companion, Maynard Moose. Maynard Moose has been delighting storytelling audiences, young and old, across the country for decades. And you may see details at the heart of this story that remind you of the old Brothers Grimm story, Snow White and Rose Red, about two young girls and an ungrateful magical villain. But Maynard's story has a different name. He calls it So What and Drop Dead. We think you'll get a kick out of it. Here's Maynard Moose on the Appleseed.
7: Well, I grew up on fairy and folk tales, and it was really fun to hear the Moose versions of the same stories. And so I'm going to have Maynard tell one more traditional Moose tale. This is the story of So What and Drop Dead. Once upon a time, there were cute, sweet little girls named Snow White and Rose Red. And they lived in a little cottage in the forest with their mummy. And every day they would say please and thank you. And they would say good morning to all the little birds of cheerfulness. A yellow bird of cheerfulness came to their window every day and said, Snow White, Rose Red, time to get up out of bed. And they always smiled, and they all said please and thank you, and they all served tea to their mummy. They smiled so much, it'd make their faces hurt. They were so good, it gave them bad headaches. They suffer from too much goodness. Well, one morning, dum-de-dum, they were walking in the forest, saying good morning to all the cute little furry farved animals, when what should they spy? A little nastified, pointified, dwarfy, bearded man, and he got his beard snaggled up in a brangle bush. Stupid bush, I hate you, yelled the dwarfy man. Well, Snow White and Rose Red had never seen a little nastified, uglified, dwarfy person yelling at a bush before. They begin to giggle. What are you laughing at, you obnoxious, despicable, dog-breath, worm-brained girls? Help me. Well, then they begin to giggle even more. They have never heard rude language before. You set me free right now, you obnoxious girls. Well, only thing they can think to do to set him free is to cut off the end of his beard. But is he grateful? No. You wreck my beard. You do that again, I put a spell on you. Well, they go home to their mummy. Mummy? What does obnoxious, despicable, dog-breath, worm-brain mean? Girls, say to Mommy, I don't know where you heard language like that, but I forbid you to speak that way in my house. Okay, say Snow White. Okay, say Rose Red. But that night, after they're in bed, Snow White say, Hey, Rose Red, let's go find the little dwarfy man tomorrow and learn more rude language. So off they went into the forest in search of rude words and rude language. And after a while, they come upon the little nastified dwarfy man, and this time, a great big fish is going to pull him into the pond and drownify him. His beard is snaggled up in a fishing line. Help, help, obnoxious, despicable, dog-breath, worm-brain girls, help! Well, once again, there's no way to rescue him except to cut off the end of his beard. You wreck my... I warned you, Snow White and Rose Red. I warned you not to wreck my beard. I put a spell on you. I changed your name from Snow White and Rose Red into So What and Drop Dead. Furthermore, that is all you will ever be able to say again. Well, I don't know what's going to happen now. Go home to their mummy. Hello, girls. So nice to see your shining faces. I have your favorite dinner, rainbow trout and wild blueberry muffins. So what? Said So What. Yeah, drop dead, said Drop. It was all I could say. The dwarfy spell was on their brains. Girl, say to Mommy. You say that one more time, I will become extremely angrified. So what? Said someone. He'll drop dead. Well, the dwarfy spell, it spread to the brain of the mummy. Oh, shut up, said the mummy. Things were not very nice in that house no more. Little furry, farfed animals. All they can hear is, so what? Drop dead. Shut up. They put their little paws over their ears and ran away. The yellow bird of cheerfulness was so freaked out, she flew straight into a tree. Bonk. Well, what are they supposed to do, though, you know? Anyway, one day they were walking through the woods. It was a cold day in winter, beginning to snow, and they find a little nastified, dwarfy, bearded man again. But he runned away before they could speak to him. And that night, as the weather grew colder and colder and the storm got worser and worser, there was a knock upon the door. Boom, boom. Girl, say to mommy, go see who's at the door on this cold and freezing wintry night. Some poor stranger probably about to freeze to death. So what? Said so what. Drop dead, said drop dead. Shut up, said the mommy. And went to the door, and there in the doorway, there in the doorway, was a ginormous grizzly bear. Help, help, said the grizzly bear. Help, help, help. Help, help, I'm so cold I'm about to freeze to death. Please let me warm my paws by your fire. So what? Said so what? Yeah, drop dead. The girl said to mommy, Mr. Bear Person, you come right over to the fireplace and warm your paws until you are nice and toastly warm. Oh, thank you, good woman, said the bear. And he went to the fireplace and warmed his paws until he was nice and toastly warm. Oh, thank you, good woman, he said. Out there I would have froze to death. So what? Said so what. Drop dead, said drop dead. Do you know what happened? The bear dropped dead. Boom. The bear dropped dead. And all of a sudden, well, he looked like a large bear rug. You see what you've done with your bad language, said the mommy. Now we have a dead bear in our living room. But no sooner did the bear drop dead than poof, he disappeared. And there is a kingly king with a crown. Oh, thank you, rude girl, said the king. I was turned into a bear by the little nastified dwarfy man. I could not break the spell until I found the two rudest girls in the universe. You have broken the spell and set me free. And now, I can make your mommy the queen. Oh, boy, said the mommy. I always wanted to be a queen. So what? Said so what? Drop dead, said drop dead. Now they are the king and queen, okay? They don't gotta put up with that stuff. They issue a royal proclamation. No more saying so what and drop dead within the confines of the royal realm or various harsh and unusual punishments are sure to follow. Well, they're the king and queen. They issue a royal edict. Well, what are they supposed to do with the dwarfy spell? Well, springtime come and the weather get warm. They walking through the forest. All of a sudden, guess who they spy? The little nastified dwarfy bearded person would be the correct response at this juncture of the narrative. There he was, a great big giant crow going to carry him away. Help, help, obnoxious, despicable, dog breath, worm grain girls, I don't want to die. So what? Said so what? Yeah, drop dead, said drop dead. No, no, no, said the dwarfy man. Please, please, I take back the spell. You can have your real names back and any reward you would like. Okay, say Snow White. I want to be Snow White again, thank you. And I want to be a princess and live in a tall, tall tower with wigs and gowns and jewels and chandeliers. Not me, said Drop Dead. I kind of like this name. I'm going to be Drop, and I'm going to marry you, you dwarfy person. I'll marry you and learn more rude language. And so they were married the very next day in a despicable dwarfy ceremony. Do you, drop dead, take this despicable worm brain, dog breath, dwarfy person to be your partner for worser and worser and worser and worser and worser? I do, said drop dead. And they lived happily for never afterward. But I have to explain one last thing, okay? The yellow bird of cheerfulness did not come to their window. No, the buzzard of rude language came to their window, and he teach them a new rude word every day. Thank you.
6: That was Willie Claflin with So What and Drop Dead. It's a blast to hear Maynard Moose tell fairy tales, but he's fun to watch, too. If you're listening to the audio version of the Appleseed, you might want to visit us on YouTube, Spotify, or BYUradio.org and watch Maynard do the telling. It's pretty fun. I'll tell you, listening to Maynard Moose, it's easy to mistake a Maynard Moose story for just good, silly fun. Maynard's fractured fairy tales, though, often fill me with thoughts worth taking seriously. And this story makes me think about the words we use when we're talking to one another or writing to one another. Through the magic in Maynard's story, So What and Drop Dead could only use one rather unfortunate rude phrase apiece. But a lot of us who can use any words or phrases we like still resort to a few rude, bitter, confrontational, or even just careless words and phrases to say some of the things we want to say. Sometimes we're that way with strangers, and sometimes we're even that way with the people we love. You know, before my wife and I were married, when we were just sweethearts, we had a conversation in which one or the other of us said something careless, hurt the other's feelings. And as we were working it out between us, I said something about the things I had said, something like, I know what I said, but what I meant was this. And she listened patiently while I explained more carefully what I may have meant by what I said. And when I was done, she told me something very simple, but it comes back to me all the time. She said, remember that when we're having a conversation, all I have are your words. Again, that's pretty simple, but I think about it a lot. The words we say and the tone in which we say them. It's worth taking care with those things. When I require the person I'm talking with to see through the carelessness of the words I choose to something better I may have meant, well, that feels a little like asking them to do the work that maybe I ought to be doing myself. So what a wonderful thing that unlike So What and Drop Dead, so many of us have all the words in the world to choose from. It's exciting. And that's where Maynard's story took me. Where did it take you? And who will you take along? Our next story is from Kim Whitecamp. She's also fractured an old tale, but in such a way that looks in an interesting way at everyday challenges that you may have faced yourself. Challenges like moving to a new place or feeling lonely or the difficulty of making new friends. And you'll see a story you know down at the heart of this tale. But Kim's version is called Jack and the Jelly Bean Stalk. Here's Kim.
1: Once there was a boy named Jack, and he was not happy. Now, in a story for a different time, I'll tell you about it, but Jack did not have a father. He just had a mother. It was just Jack and his mama. And they had to move, and that is why Jack was not happy. His mama could not keep the house they had. It was a little too large and the cost too much. And it was hard to find work where they lived. And so they had to move to another town, so small it was almost like a village, into a much smaller place. And Jack was not happy. One, he had to leave his school that he loved. He loved the teachers and his best friends were there. Two, he saw the house where they were moving to and he hated it because his bedroom could only have a bed, teeny bed, and a dresser. And now that's where they had to go. When they got into their new house, all he did was mope around. He didn't leave the house for 2 days. And finally, his mama said, Jack, I want you to go outside, find some kids and play. And he said, Mama, I don't feel like it. And she said, I didn't ask you to. I told you to. Well, Jack was a good boy, and so outside he went, kicking a stone in front of him every few feet, moping around angry. I can't believe I had to move. I miss my friends. I want my house back. I don't like my bedroom. And he looked around and thought, there aren't even any kids here. Now it's even worse. There's no kids here at all.
8: He kept kicking the stone around a little tiny fountain. He kicked it to the end of that little village, and then he heard it. He heard the sound of children laughing, and he looked down into a field, and there they were, running and playing and kicking a big red ball. And Jack looked down. He saw his worn shoes, his shirt with holes, and he thought, these kids aren't going to want to play with me. I'm new. They don't like me. I'm sure of it. They don't know me. They don't know my name. And I know they're going to make fun of me. And as he was standing there thinking that, he heard, hey, what's your name? He looked up and there was a kid with a big red ball underneath his arm. And Jack looked at him and he said, me? And the kid's like, yeah, you. He said, what's your name? He's like, my name's Jack. And he's like, well, come on and play with us. And Jack said, really? And he said, yes, come on. Well, Jack followed him into the field. He was so happy. Kids were kicking the ball to him, and he made a goal, and they were running and sweating and laughing and playing, when all of a sudden, boom, boom, boom, boom, boom, boom, boom, boom, boom, boom, boom, boom, boom, boom, boom, boom, the whole ground began to shake, and every kid froze. And then, boom, boom, boom, boom, boom, boom, boom, they all ran to their houses, ran inside, shut, locked the doors, locked the windows, every one of them except for Jack. Jack stood there frozen to the spot. He didn't know what was going on. Every time the sound, boom, boom, boom, boom, boom, hit, the ground shook and vibrated all the way through Jack's body. And then he saw it. Coming out from around the mountains, the ugliest, meanest looking giant he had ever seen. Long stringy hair, a toothless smile, and the few teeth remaining with green moss growing on them. His arms so long, his knuckles so big and hairy that they dragged in the dirt, kicking up stone and rocks. His feet were in shoes that the front parts were missing, and his toes big and hairy and long were sticking out. His shirt was stained upon stain. Long green boogers hung out of his nose. And then Jack saw his pocket begin to move, and he watched as a spider climbed up the giant's neck, through his nasty beard, into his mouth, and eat off of the teeth and climbed back into his pocket. That giant, boom, boom, boom, got closer, boom, boom, boom, to Jack until he was right, poof, in front of Jack. Dust rose up as the giant came to a stop, and Jack looked up at the giant, scared to death, and the giant looked down and said, fee-fi-ho-hum. Jack said, excuse me. And the giant said, fee-fi-ho-hum. And that's when Jack really looked at him. He looked past the toes out the shoes, past the pants with holes, past the stains upon stains, past the teeth, and into the eyes. He really looked, and he saw that that giant wasn't mean. He was sad. He said, Mr. Giant, I think you have it wrong. I think it's fee-fi-fo-fum, not fee-fi-ho-hum, but I have a feeling that maybe you're very sad. The giant said, yes, I'm sad, and you'd be sad too. Every day I come out here to play with the kids, and before I even get here, they take off. They're scared of me, so I have nobody to play with. And he said, and at the end of the day, I'm tired, and you have beds and chairs. I don't have a bed or a chair big enough to hold me, so I have to sit on mountains, and mountains are very pointy. He said, every day my bum hurts. And then I am so tall that my head is in the clouds, which is actually a prerequisite for being a storyteller. But in the case of the giant, he said, my head is in the clouds, and clouds are made of water. And he said, so every day is a bad hair day. He said, you'd be sad too. Fee, fi, ho, hum. Well, Jack, he remembered. It was only an hour ago that he stood on that very hill, alone, thinking that nobody would want to play with him, thinking someone was going to make fun of him for the way that he looked and his clothing and his heart. What was broken up on that hill was mended so quickly when the kids asked him to play. So he knew that all he had to do was be a friend to the giant. He said, listen, Mr. Giant, I want to be your friend. Oh, boy, you best not be trying to make a fool out of me. I'm not trying to make a fool out of you, I promise. He said, you best not, boy, because nobody makes a fool out of me. And then Jack said, I'm not making a fool of you. He said, listen, tomorrow, same time, same place, you be here, and I'm going to bring you a present. Oh, boy, you best not be trying to make a fool out of me. And he said, I'm not, I promise. He said, I'm going to bring you a present because I want to be your friend. The giant turned around, boom, boom, boom, boom, boom, boom, boom, boom, boom, boom, boom, boom, and walked back around the mountains, and Jack ran home. He ran through the little village around the fountain, went in the front door, and his mama said, well, did you find some friends to play with? And he said, yes. He said, I found a bunch of kids to play with, and he said, I made a really good best friend. And she said, you did? He goes, yeah. And she said, what is he like? And he said, really big. Well, Jack had dinner with his mama, helped her clean up, and went to bed. And as he was headed to bed, he said, Mama, tomorrow I'm going to go to the market. She said, oh, what for? He said, well, I have 2 pennies, and I want to buy a gift for my new friend. She said, now, Jack, you don't have to buy a gift for someone to be your friend. He said, I know that, but they're having a tough time, and I actually understand what they're going through, Mama. She bucked up a little bit proud and said, that's sweet, boy. Okay, but I want you to do something for me. Since you're going to market, I want you to take the cow, milk the cow, sell the milk, and bring the money back to me because you need new shoes, and I need to buy some cloth, and I need to buy some things to fill the pantry. Jack said, yes, ma'am. The next morning, he got up, he ate his breakfast, and then he took off. 2 pennies in his pocket. He went out, took the rope off of the fence post, and he called the cow. Do you know how to call a cow? The count of three, call a cow. 1, 2, 3. You're so creative. Sure enough, he called the cow just like that. You're brilliant. And that cow came walking over, the bell on its neck going ding-a-ling-a-ling. Jack roped up the cow, put the rope over his shoulder, and he began to walk. And as he walked towards town, the cow behind him, the bell going ding-a-ling-a-ling, Jack looked off to the side, and there was a man, a crumpled figure in a hooded cloak, sitting in the dirt. Jack walked over with the cow, and he touched the man's shoulder, and he said, are you okay? When the old man looked up, the hood fell back, and he saw who it was. It was the bread man. Let me explain. When Jack and his mama moved to that little village, there was a knock on the door. His mama opened it, and there was a man standing there, an old man with a hooded cloak, and he had fresh bread and asked if she wanted to buy it. She sighed and dropped her head and said, well, we sure love some bread, but I'm sorry. We don't have the money for that. And that old man twisted off the heel of the bread and gave it to her, and every day came back with a heel of bread and said, someday you'll be able to repay me. It was that man. Jack said, Mr. Breadman, what are you doing sitting in the dirt? Well, the old man looked at Jack, and his hand was trembling, and he said, I'm trying to get to market, Jack, but I'm tired. Jack said, not a problem. I have a cow. You can ride the cow. I'm going to the market, and then you don't have to walk. He helped the old man up, gave him a hoist up onto that cow. The old man held onto the rope as Jack led the cow and the man with the bell going ding-a-ling-a-ling into the market. When they got there, he helped the old man down, and he said, thanks, Mr. Breadman. Have a good day. And before he could turn, the breadman reached out and grabbed Jack's arm and pulled him back. Jack said, what do you need? The old man shakily reached into his pocket and pulled out 3 magic jelly beans. He said, put your hand out, boy. Jack put his hand out, and the man dropped a red, green, and purple jelly bean into his hand and closed his fingers around it. And he said, now listen, those are magic jelly beans. And if you plant them, something good is going to happen. And the old man shuffled away. Jack looked at those 3 jelly beans and thought, man, I'm saving those for later. Anything with sugar was something that he rarely got. And so he put them in his pocket, and he thought, that silly old man, magic beans. And he went about milking the cow. He borrowed a stool from a farmer, sat down, and he milked the cow, put the milk in the bucket, sold the milk, put the money in his pocket. Milked the cow, put the milk in the bucket, sold the milk, put the money in his pocket. Milked the cow, put the milk in the bucket, sell the milk, put the money in his pocket. Milked the cow, put the milk in the bucket, sell the milk, put the money in the pocket. And when he was done, he had a whole wad of cash. The cow was drained dry. He hooked him back up to the rope, and off home they went. He put the rope on the fence and let the cow go into the field. And he went inside, and his mama said, Jack, how'd it go? And he said, Mama, it went great. He reached in his pocket, pulled out that roll of money, and handed it to her. And she said, you're going to sleep good. There is no better pillow than a day of hard work. She went through the money and counted it and said, oh, Jack, you're going to be able to get shoes new. I'm going to be able to buy some nice cloth and some staples for the pantry. She said, now show me what you got. And he said, what do you mean? She said, show me what you got, the gift for your friend. He goes, oh, Mama, I forgot. Mama, I forgot. And he said, I don't know what I'm going to do. And then he felt the jelly beans. He said, Mama, I'll be right back. He ran through that village. He went out onto the edge of that field, went down into the field, and he yelled, Mr. Giant! Nothing. Mr. Giant! Boom, boom, boom, boom, boom, boom, boom. The ground began to shake, and the giant came out from around the mountain, knuckles dragging, boogers hanging, spiders moving, his beard flowing in the wind as he walked with speed, the whole ground shaking, almost cracking as he landed in front of Jack and said, Boy, I was here, and you weren't, and I know you were trying to make a fool out of me. And Jack said, No, I had to go to the market. My mama needed me to get the cow milked and sell it so we could have some money. And he said, I did bring you a present, though. The giant said, You did? Jack pulled out the jelly beans, picked out a green one, and said, Watch this. He dug a hole, hoping this was the right thing to do, put it in, covered it up, and said, Watch this now. Hang on. Nothing. Oh, boy, I knew you were trying to make a fool out of me. And ain't nobody make a fool out of me. And Jack said, No, wait a minute. Green's like the nastiest one. Let me get the red. Everybody loves the red. He reached in his pocket, pulled out the red, and he said, Watch. He made another hole, dropped it in right beside the other hole, patted it down, and he stood there. Nothing. A giant raised his fist and said, Nobody makes a fool out of me. And there was a large gray cloud, and he poked it with his finger. And when he did, water came down, splashed on the dry earth, soaked into the ground, and the whole ground began to split until poof, whoo, it parted. And a huge beanstalk whoo, went past Jack, whoo, past the giant, until it reached into the skies to where you couldn't even see where it ended. The giant looked at Jack. Jack looked at the giant. They were both amazed, and then they heard it. Pop, pop, pop, pop, pop. Pop, pop, pop, pop, pop, pop, pop, pop, pop. All over the beanstalk, jelly beans began to appear. There was vanilla jelly beans, licorice jelly beans, blueberry and vanilla. There was soda-flavored root beers, Dr. Peppers. There was dog vomit flavor. The giant smiled, reached up, and he pulled a jelly bean off of that stalk. And in his hand, it was about the size of a small baseball. When he pulled it off, shook, shook, shook, shook, shook. The beanstalk shook, and he held it in front of him. It was green with a glowing red middle, and he took a bite. And looked at Jack and said, Watermelon. Then he picked a pink one. Shook, shook, shook, shook. And he said, Boy, do you want a jelly bean? Jack said, Oh, you know I do. That giant put the jelly bean into Jack's hands, and it was like a giant watermelon. It took two hands, and Jack, bubblegum. They ate jelly beans until they were full, and the most magical thing happened. Jack ran into town, and he went to a small little art store, not a big box store, even though he paid more at the small art store, because the woman knew his name, and all the tax money went back to that little village. He bought poster board and markers and made signs, Free jelly beans, go see the giant. He put them all around town. And the next day when he went into the field, there was the giant by the jelly bean stalk. People were dancing and singing and eating jelly beans after jelly beans after jelly beans, and the giant would take his big hand, put it on the ground. Children would sit in it, and he'd lift them into the leaves of the jelly bean stalk. Jack stood there and said, Is this the best gift you ever got in your life, Mr. Giant? The giant looked at Jack, and he came down, and he said, Boy, this is a sweet gift, but the sweetest gift I ever received was your friendship. Now, Jack went home that day, and as he did, he walked past the field, and he saw the cow, and he thought, Well, you know what? If it wasn't for that cow, I couldn't have gave the old man a ride. If I couldn't have gave the old man a ride, I wouldn't have got the jelly beans. If I wouldn't have got the jelly beans, I wouldn't have had a gift for the giant. Things could have ended very differently. So he walked over, digged in his pocket, and pulled out that last jelly bean. What color was it? Good job, Rory. Purple. He flicked it into the field. The cow came over, and with its big pink lips, picked it up and chewed it. Now, when you feed a jelly bean to a cow that is a magic jelly bean, things begin to happen. Jack went out the next day to milk that cow, and the milk going into the bucket was brown. He smelled it. What? Sipped it. Chocolate milk. The next day, he milked that cow, and it was strawberry milk. The next day, he milked it was vanilla milk. Every day, all different kinds of milks. So his mama started an organic, in-glass, flavored milk company. She used a Kraft paper with a nice eroded font, so it felt very farmy. And her and Jack never had to worry about money again. And the first person she paid was the bread man.
6: That was Kim Whitecamp with Jack and the Jelly Bean Stalk. Has a story ever helped you through a tough situation? Have you ever used the only words you could think of and they wound up being the wrong words? Has a giant of a problem ever worked out okay in the end for you? I bet you've got some stories. We hope you'll share them with the people you love. In fact, we hope you'll share the stories with us. We might share them on the show. 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And, of course, Maynard Moose as well. 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
11: Hi, Wonder Kids. It's Paige. Have you ever been sitting in your house, minding your own business, when all of a sudden you hear a buzzing sound? You squint your eyes and look around, trying to see where the sound is coming from, and boom, you spot it. A giant black fly buzzing around the room. What do you think about flies? If I'm being honest, I don't think about them a lot until one starts buzzing around my room, and then I get kind of annoyed. Today's guest has a completely different and very positive opinion about flies. I think that we should hear him out.
12: People don't have to love flies to appreciate them and to want to protect them. If we don't have them, flies will flourish without us. A million years after the last human walks the earth, there'll be a fly preening her wings on a leaf somewhere. I'm quite confident in saying that. But the reverse is not true. If flies were to disappear, ecosystems would literally collapse into chaos and we'd go down with them.
10: This is Jonathan Balcombe. He's an author and scientist who studies animal behavior, and one of his study subjects is the fly. Now, the fly might seem like a common, normal bug, but clearly Jonathan believes that these insects are a crucial part of our ecosystem and that we should be paying them a bit more attention.
12: Flies are hugely important and hugely beneficial to us, the main categories being pollination of plants, You know, 90% of flowering plants are pollinated by insects, and flies rank second only to bees for importance as pollination. In some habitats, particularly high latitudes and altitudes, flies are the predominant pollinators. So we can be thankful to flies as well as bees for the food we eat, and that's a very great benefit.
11: This pollination is how trees and bushes can make the fruits and vegetables that we enjoy. I guess I've been giving bees all the credit for pollinating plants, while flies have been out there doing their part too. Jonathan also explains that flies help with some of the grosser aspects of being a living creature.
12: Flies are poop cleaner-uppers, waste disposers. You know, the world would be a lot fouler and more pestilential place if it wasn't for flies to clean up dung and rotting bodies.
11: Gross. I guess I really need to be grateful for flies.
12: And then another point to make, really, that's worth making, is their importance in food chains, both as consumers of microorganisms which are unavailable to animals higher up in the food chain. The insects perform a bridge by consuming those microbes and then making them into an edible package, i.e. an insect body. And many, many animals rely critically on insects as a food source.
11: That's super interesting. Bigger animals can't eat the microbes because they're too small, but they still need those nutrients. Flies eat the microbes, and then bigger animals eat the flies, creating an important link in the food chain that transfers energy all through the ecosystem. Because there are so many flies that are eaten by other animals, that one fly you might see buzzing around your room is actually super lucky to have made it to that point in its life.
12: Any adult fly we see is a lottery winner. They're just one of the very, very rare ones who survive the stage of being an egg and then have also survived the stage of being a larva, being a maggot. And most of them fall by the wayside. Most of them are consumed by other creatures along the way. They become fodder for other feeders. So it's only the very rare lucky ones, whether they realize it or not, who end up sprouting wings and hatching from a pupa and going about their adult lives as an adult fly with wings.
11: So what is life like as an adult fly? Do flies think and feel like humans do?
12: It's a fascinating, albeit very challenging, question to address. How do we know what another being is experiencing? And the further we move away from our own species on the evolutionary bush, the more challenging it gets. But clever scientists are very inventive at coming up with ways of probing into things like consciousness and awareness and cognition and even emotion. Consider the fruit flies, back to our little fruit fly. They've been used in experiments to show that they have an attention span, that their brain has a burst of activity when it sees a new visual stimulus. And if the stimulus repeats monotonously, the brain doesn't respond as much. It sort of looks like what we call boredom. And then you suddenly introduce a new stimulus and the brain activity bursts forth again. And also there's a distraction effect where we know that if we're really paying attention to something, we may not notice something that we would otherwise notice in our, say, peripheral vision. Flies are the same way. They have this distractibility. So in some of the most fundamental ways of manifestations of consciousness, they do resemble us.
11: So flies also get bored and distracted? I guess we have more in common than I thought. As much as Jonathan likes flies, he has had a couple experiences that are a bit nasty with the African skin maggot, which is a fly right after it hatches and before it grows its wings.
12: We were in Kruger Park, South Africa, studying bats, and I had hung some clothing after a sweaty run. I'd hung them on the line thinking I might get away with a second wearing, and one of these flies was attracted to the aroma and laid eggs on those clothes, and when I put them on later, the warmth of my skin stimulated the eggs to hatch, and the little maggots burrowed into my skin. And a week later, I thought these mosquito bites that I had were getting a bit itchy and strange, and then I noticed one moving, and I realized I'd read about these parasitic flies whose maggots feed on our flesh temporarily before hatching out. So yes, I had the dubious honor of being range extension for an African skin maggot.
11: Ew, ew, ew. Jonathan was close to winning me over about flies, but that was almost too gross for me. Flies and maggots can sometimes act as parasites or parasitoids. Those terms may sound similar, but Jonathan explains that there's actually a difference.
12: The parasite is an invader of somebody who steals a resource. It could be blood or a living space, but generally it's a plus-minus relationship. The parasite gains at the expense of the host. However, parasites don't typically kill their hosts. If you kill your source of food, that's not always a good survival strategy. Parasitoids, on the other hand, do kill their host, usually after they've plundered enough resources for their own needs. So a mosquito who scalps you for some blood is, it would be a parasite. A parasitoid would be some kind of parasitic wasp or parasitoidal wasp who bites or stings, I should say, a fruit fly and lays eggs inside the fruit fly maggot or a caterpillar. Those eggs mature, they hatch out. The little baby wasps eat the insides of the caterpillar then and hatch out and pupate, killing the caterpillar. So that last one would be an example of a parasitoid. And I can tell you that flies, certainly quite a few of them are members of one or two categories.
11: It's a good thing those African skin maggots were parasites and not parasitoids. Even with these less than charming attributes, Jonathan is still determined to convince people that flies are wonderful creatures to have around, especially because there are so many different types of flies.
12: Flies are so incredibly diverse, 160,000 described species, and a good chance it's five times that many that we haven't even found yet. They offer just a wealth of fascinating aspects. I mean, we've already touched on some of the ways that they benefit us through being pollinators and cleaner-uppers and important members of food chains. But they are also... Some of them are stunningly beautiful. I mean, it's ironic that a group of flies with the least appetizing lifestyle, the blowflies, which are attracted to dung and the poop and the rotting bodies, some of them are just, you know, the metallic sheen, beautiful shine of blue, yellow, or gold, or green. But there's even a fly called the Beyonce fly for having a bright yellow abdomen, a very beautiful fly named for the pop singer. Some really charismatic flies out there.
11: Jonathan enjoys watching these charismatic flies to learn more things about their behaviors. For instance, he sometimes runs into midges, which are teeny tiny flies that hover together in giant swarms by bodies of water.
12: When I go biking down along the bay of Lake Ontario here this time of year, I have to wear my sunglasses even if it's late in the evening because I encounter huge, huge swarms of midges of various species, and they're dancing up and down, like really rapid flight in these up and down or sometimes side to side flights. And those are courtship swarms, and courtship can get quite elaborate in flies with singing by fanning with the wings at high speeds and making different tones. And as I say, fanning the wings to possibly push some nice pheromones, some nice perfumes towards the prospective mate. Dancing, males will fight each other. There are some kinds of flies called dance flies where males, these are predatory flies, they'll catch another insect, often a fly, and kill it, and then the male will offer it to the female. She's predatory, and he wants to avoid being the proverbial praying mantis husband, where he might get his head bitten off and get eaten as food for the female. So if by giving her a gift, it's thought that he buys time to have the mating without losing his own life. And some species, they actually wrap it in a silk wrapping as part of the gift-giving process, which probably also buys him even more time, and maybe it pleases the female all the more.
11: For Jonathan, watching flies and their interactions with one another have convinced him that they are incredible creatures worthy of our interest and also our respect. So while my first instinct might be to swat at a fly zooming around my apartment, Jonathan would ask us to try something different.
12: It feels good to do a good deed. For me, anyway, and I have a lot of friends who are the same way, rescuing any animal feels good. This morning, I happened to be on my bike riding in my neighborhood, and I saw a little baby turtle next to the road. He or she had crawled out and puppy hatched the day before and was sitting there on rapidly warming pavement, not knowing what to do. Probably hears cars go by and is afraid and gets paralyzed. So I picked the turtle up, and there was a wetland nearby, and I took the turtle to the wetland, and of course I took photos for Facebook posts later, and I let the turtle go in the wetland. And when I let that turtle go, it gives me such a good feeling. It's like an injection of endorphins. And so I use that as a setup for the feeling I get when I rescue an insect. I get insects, flies and beetles and other bugs who end up in my window. You know, how they find their way in, maybe they stick to my clothes when I'm biking and they come in on my clothes. But for whatever reason, you know, an ant on my couch, yeah, you can squash them or you can kill them some other way, but I have a plastic container and a little cardboard thing and a lid all ready to go. It only takes me a minute to get the insect and trot downstairs and let him go outside. It just gives me a good feeling. So I appeal to people. Try it. See how it goes. Instead of killing or squashing something, not only do you not have a mess, but you have this great feeling of liberating someone. I feel like a little piece of my soul goes with that insect when I let them go.
11: Right, Jonathan, I think you've convinced me. Flies are such important parts of our ecosystem, and there's something incredible in all that they've overcome. So the next time you see a fly buzzing around your house, try to help it escape out the window. It's always fun to experience a moment of wonder with a different creature, no matter how small.

0: 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Constant Wonder Kids was produced by Paige Crumperman Darrington with sound design by Mitchell Towsley. 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
3: 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One more story we've got for you today. It's called The Seatbelt, and it's told by the storyteller Anthony Bircher. Here's Anthony.
4: This story is called The Day I Fell Out of Love with My First Car. My first car, I loved it. It was a 1974 Ford Pinto. I drove it from 1976 to 1996. I loved that car. I still say today, it was one of the best downhill cars ever made. Little gravity behind you, you're on your way. It had heat every summer, air conditioning every winter. It was a fine car. Now, I drove that car when I attended William and Mary, and they back then they had this requirement. They don't have it anymore. It was called the swimming requirement. You had to take a swimming class. I thought that was a really good idea, mainly because I desperately needed a class I could get an A in. My GPA needed that help. And so every day I'd go to swimming class. Now, what I would do, though, I would drive into campus and go to my morning classes or sleep through them, and then I would go to lunch. Then after lunch, I'd get my Pinto, drive back to my dorm, change out of all my clothes, just put on my swim trunks, grab my towel, go to swimming class, drive to swimming class. It was so easy. I preferred that over carrying a gym bag, having to find a lock in the locker. No, this was so much easier. So one day, I go back to the dorm, I change, got my swimsuit on, got my towel, get in the Pinto, drive to the gym. I'm thinking, this is the best day ever. First time I ever got a front row spot in front of the gym. I pull in. I say, awesome. I go. I push the button on my seatbelt to let me go. It doesn't let me go. I said, that's weird. That's never done that before. I push a couple more times. It doesn't let me go. I'm like, what in the world? And so I said, I'm not going to be beaten by a seatbelt. So I tried crawling out the top. These are bucket seats. There was no way I was getting out of these seats. I said, fine, I'll scooch out the bottom. Worst swimsuit wedgie I ever had. I'm trying to come out the bottom of that thing. And finally, I said, I got to figure out what to do. And my friends were coming by the car going, Anthony, you come to class? I'm like, oh, yeah, song on the radio. Remember we used to sit in the car till the song was over? Those like, song on the radio. And they're like, oh, they kept on going in. Like, I gotta break this thing open. And now back then I played in the band at William and Mary. And my drumsticks were within reach. I reached out, I grabbed a drumstick. I said, that's it for you, seatbelt. And I went to town. Bam, bam, bam. I'm going crazy on that seatbelt. Bam, bam, bam. I look up, there's this whole little crowd of people staring.

0: this. 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Before I knew it, my car is swarmed by about 30 greasy mechanics. This is the funniest thing they've ever seen. One guy's like, oh, college boy can't work a seatbelt. They having a good time. Some weird guy was pinching me. Purple nurple, purple nurple. I didn't like that at all. Some other guy, I think he was trying to sound smart. He goes, well, this must be one of those maternity initiations. Fraternity, I said, you mean fraternity? He's like, I'm not the one trapped in my car. And see, at this point, I'm thinking, none of this is my fault. If there's blame here, it's the Ford Motor Company. They're to blame for me being trapped in my car. But then I did make my one small mistake. I said to myself, this can't get any worse. These car dealerships, they have a PA system. They have a loudspeaker. Next thing I hear, Ray Bercher's brother's trapped in his car on the south side of the building. Secretary, salesman, the odd customer. I was the new conversation piece, listening to all their little jokes. Where's your clothes at? That was the moment. No, that was the day I fell out of love with my first car. Thank y'all.
1: Was the seatbelt told by the storyteller Anthony Bercher. 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
3: Stardate, May 2nd. The sun faces a degenerate future. That's not a value judgment, it's physics. When the sun can no longer produce nuclear reactions, its core will collapse. How far it collapses is limited by a type of pressure exerted by its atoms, degeneracy pressure. Today, the sun is fusing atoms of hydrogen to make helium. When the hydrogen is gone, it'll fuse the helium to make carbon and oxygen. But the sun isn't massive enough to extend that process, so its nuclear furnace will be extinguished. Fusion releases energy, which balances the pull of gravity. That keeps the sun puffed up. Right now, it's big enough to hold a million Earths. When fusion stops, gravity will win out. The core will shrink to the size of Earth itself, but it'll still be about half as heavy as the present-day sun. So a chunk the size of a sugar cube would weigh a ton. The dead core won't shrink beyond that. That's because the electrons in the core will exert their own pressure, degeneracy pressure. They can be squeezed only so much before they run out of elbow room and halt the collapse. That will leave a white dwarf, a dead cosmic cinder, to cool and fade over the eons. The galaxy is littered with white dwarfs, but none of them is bright enough to see with the eye alone. The closest one is a companion of Sirius, the brightest star in the night sky, which is low in the southwest as night falls, a star that faces its own degenerate future. Our web address is stardate.org. For the University of Texas McDonald Observatory, I'm Billy Henry.
4: This is Bird Note. Ornithologist and poet J. Drew Lanham often writes about his experience as a black man in the outdoors, both the joy of being in nature and the racism he faces in the field. Sometimes that's led him to bird in places that others might overlook. And one time, looking for sparrows inspired a poem celebrating these little brown birds.
5: Sparrow envy.